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I'm your host, Josh Towers, and our rhythmic theme today is triplets, basically. I'm playing songs that are in 6-8 time or 12-8 time. So basically you get two groups of three, ba ba ba ba ba ba, or maybe four groups of three, ba ba ba ba ba ba ba ba ba ba ba ba. Yeah. We were just listening to the remix of Baby Back Ribs, Chili's Baby Back Ribs. Some other flavors in there from YouTube legend Neil Cicerega. Or Cicerega. I always say his name wrong. I'm sorry. Well, next up we got Mongo Santa Maria with his Afro Blue.

form, a very lover's face. Deep in the eye, in the moonlight satellite of every pupil, I am the light.

Yeah, that was Christian Scott Atunde Ajua featuring Saul Williams with I Own the Night. That's a good one. I'm gonna try and keep that energy up, match that frantic, excited, joyous energy with next track from Tal National out of Niger. This song is called Claire.

We just heard Rocky Road to Dublin, the version by Sam Shackleton, traditional Irish ballad that I was made familiar with from the movie Sinners, of course. Playing now is Tende by Les Filles de Ilgadad. It's a Tuareg woman group out of Niger.

Tende by Lefie de Ilgdad. This is Interwoven on WGXC. This is my show that I like to connect music through rhythms, rhythmic themes, tempos, time signatures, certain patterns, certain vibes, drummer vibes, rhythmic vibes. Next up, I got an old classic. It's my favorite things done by John Coltrane. This is a remastered version from 2022. If anyone cared.

John Coltrane, All My Favorite Things. Oops, sorry, coming in hot there. We got the triplets theme going today for Interwoven on WGXC. We're doing 6/8 time signatures, 12/8 time signatures, stuff like that. So what have I got next? I've got Patience by Hugh Masekela, South African trumpeter and composer.

Oh, that's a good one. I've had this song saved on my computer for so long. I don't even know, since high school, which was a while ago. Over a decade ago, I should say. The next one I got up is Replicant by They Might Be Giants, off of their album Nanobots.

That was Piano Black by The Seatbelts, composed and led by Yoko Kanno, composed for the anime Cowboy Bebop, which is a really good one. For those who haven't seen it, I would recommend it. It's a good one. It's a good one. It's got really good music, good everything, good atmosphere. That one always makes me feel like I'm in some sort of tiny little jazz machine. It's like it feels like I'm in like a washing machine or something. yeah, that's the rolling feeling of 6/8 and 12/8 and triplet rhythms such as that. That's the theme of today on Interwoven. That's why I have this show here. So, next one is one of my favorite songs of all time, Voice of Chunk by The Lounge Lizards, led by John Lurie on the saxophone. Let's hear some of that.

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We are listener supported. We are radio for open ears. Won't you open your ears? Come on. Come on. Voice of Chunk, The Lounge Lizards, John Lurie. Crazy guitar solo from Mark Ribot, who has frequently collaborated with Tom Waits and John Zorn. Yeah, it's kind of a big deal. Well, next I'm going to play something that's also really cool. It's, how do I say this? It's just Tezeta, but it means nostalgia in Ethiopian. This is by Mulatu Astatke Tezeta.

That was Tenarwen with Tenere Tekal. This is the 6-8 and 12-8 themed night. We're playing songs with triplets and whatnot. The ba-ba-ba-ba-ba-ba, a kind of rolling feeling like you're on a boat. Stuff like that, you know. Next one I got is really cool. This is Cheklo. Based out of Senegal, but I believe he is originally from Burkina Faso. And this song is called Bamba Sunu Gorgui. That's as best as I can do. Hope I got it right.

You're listening to Mezclanza by Yacer Tejera and Palotre. It's a Dominican jazz fusion band. On the drum kit, you got Otoniel Nicolás. And with that crazy Guira solo in the middle, he switches from full drum kit to playing the Guira. If you don't know what that is, it's like that metal scraper you hear throughout that song. So yeah, tonight is 6/8/12/8, baby. I'm gonna switch it up from the jazz and the African rhythms to something a little different. We got Frank Wong, Oil for Blood. This is using still 6/8 rhythms, but in a much different context.

That was Oil for Blood, Oil the Number 4 Blood by Frank Wan. Frank Wan is a Sichangu Lakota rapper from the Rosebud Reservation in South Dakota. I'm going to keep it going with some harder music leading up to Signal to Noise with Al C coming up at 10 o'clock. Just want to remind everybody you're listening to Interwoven on WGXC. This is the show where we connect music through rhythms, rhythmic themes and motifs, if you will. Yeah, yep, yep. And my name's Josh. Yeah. Next up, I got Dark Art by Zach Hill. And if you're not familiar with Zach Hill's solo music, you would probably recognize his drumming from Death Grips and his original band Hella. But this is his solo project, which is just called Zach Hill. I'm pretty sure this is off of his album Astrological Straits. This is Dark Art. 6/8 time.

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1: Yeah.
0: So, it's 9:44. I only got a couple more. Just wanted to remind everybody that Interwoven is on WGXC 90.7 every second and fourth Monday from 8 p.m. to 10 p.m. So every 2 weeks, second and fourth Mondays, 8 p.m. to 10 p.m., you can check it out. You can follow me on Instagram to get some updates on what the next theme of the show is, if you know me. If you don't know me, you can just tune in when I come up. 8 p.m., 10 p.m., second and fourth Mondays. Yeah. Next song is a song by the band Boa out of the UK. This one is titled For Jasmine, so I am assuming that it's some sort of a self letter, a letter to the self by the band's leader, Jasmine Rogers. She writes the lyrics, she plays guitar, and she sings. And this is for Jasmine.

That was James Chance and the Contortions with Anesthetic. It's one of my favorite artists of all time. So it's 9:55, and I got one more for y'all before we go over to Al with Signal to Noise. What's the next one? It's called Repeat Defender by Don Caballero. And have them take us out. Again, this is Interwoven on WGXC ACRA 90.7. You can catch my show every second and fourth Monday from 8 to 10 p.m. So next time will be September 7th. Anyway, here's Repeat Defender, and I'll catch y'all next time. Thanks for tuning in.

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Welcome to this edition of Signal to Noise. My name's Al C. I'm your host. I hope you're doing well. I feel like my vocal mic is not... Let's see what we can do about all this. There we go. That's better. So how are you? It's been a week? 2 weeks since I've been here? I have missed you. And I hope you're doing well and staying afloat as we wind down the warm weather months, which is kind of a bummer. I don't know what happened this summer. This summer sort of flew by for me. Work got crazy, crazier than it usually does in the summer, and I spent zero time outside. I went on vacation in June, and that's pretty much it. So this has been, you know, this radio show has been sort of my fun for the summer. So it is nice to be here, and I hope you're doing well. We open up the program with my buddy Nick Berry from the band Dots Will Echo and his experimental project, which he calls Norton Antivirus. And I use Nick's Norton Antivirus project as a music bed a lot, and so once in a while I like to actually play something in its entirety without movie clips playing under it or whatever. So we heard a track called My Head Goes Zoom, and that's from the 2016 album I Don't Know What I'm Doing. Nick most certainly does know what he's doing. From there we went to Springheel Jack, band from my techno phase, from the 1997 LP Busy, Curious, Thirsty. We heard Bank of America. That goes back to 1997, which seems like it was yesterday, but it was all the way back in 1997. So there's all that. Just turn this microphone up a little bit more. What do you say? And then the last thing was Giraffes from the album More Skin with Milk Mouth. We heard When the Catholic Girls Go Camping, the Nicotine Vampires Reign Supreme. 2007 that came out. I was in my little math rock phase. I go through phases. I'm in a rock and roll phase right now. But that's not going to stop me from playing this new one from M. Geddes Gengris, who's got an album out called Guest List that came out a couple of months ago, and I have completely ignored it, but it is excellent. And I'm going to play you a track right now that has our friend Ben Saratan playing guitar on it. The track is called Bad Transport. So let's get vibey for a little while and listen to this one here on the Signal to Noise radio program.

Long set of music there on the Signal to Noise radio program, closing it out with Consonant. Hey, where's the thing? Here we go. Audio imaging of space weather data in real time from the NOAA satellite GOES 19. That's what's underneath me right now. Trippy. Anyway, Consonant, from their self-titled album, which came out on the Fenway Recordings label back in 2002. We heard Blissful. Consonant just played a reunion. Well, it wasn't a reunion. Well, it was a reunion. But they played the 25th anniversary of the Fenway Recordings record label, which is the label that released that. And also, Roger Clark Miller. Consonant features, of course, Clint Conley from Mission of Burma. Roger Clark Miller from Mission of Burma also played the Fenway anniversary party. And so did Peter Prescott with the band Mini Beast. Oddly enough, with all three members of Mission of Burma there, they got together and played four Mission of Burma songs, which I was thrilled to see. You can find that on the internet. And anytime Mission of Burma gets together and plays some music, it's worth checking out. You won't be able to see anything remotely like that when Consonant comes here in a couple of weeks and plays at the Music Festival Drum Fest that I am curating. Not to plug my thing or anything, but I will let you know that I am hosting that. And some folks might say I financially benefit from it, but I don't. So I'm going to tell you about it because it's cool and you'll have an opportunity to see Consonant. They're playing on Friday night, September 4th. Hey. Where is the... there we go. That's better. Before that, Pinback, who I've never played on this show, I don't think, from the 2004 LP Summer in Abaddon, we heard Sender. That came out, I believe, on the Great Touch and Go record label back in 2004. And it's pretty excellent. I enjoy listening to Pinback. It's this perfect, kind of beautiful, compositionally beautiful music, which reminded me of very much of Consonant. And before that, Hushwoods, very much in the same vein. They've got a brand new record out, Hushwoods from Kingston. Their new record is called Cardinal. Just came out like a couple days ago. They were kind enough to send me a copy to check out. Hushwoods, if you remember, they played a benefit for WGXC a few years back at the Avalon. And so it's nice to hear them at it. Very, very interesting band. Sort of a jazz influence, or not really jazz, but certainly jazz influenced songwriting, but very much indie rock as well, and kind of folky. I don't know what you call it, but the track we heard is called Evergreen. The band are very, very nice. Hopefully we'll have them on the show some night. It was very cool to hear their new record today. Jeremy Cunningham before that, who has a new one coming out called Passing Fires. It'll be out on October 2nd. And I don't know what record label. I couldn't figure out what record label it's coming out on, but we heard a track called Some Days. Jeremy Cunningham is excellent. Before that, Silk Fence, with a really long track called Heart. The H is in parentheses, so it's a clever play on words. And the album will be a self-titled album. It's coming out on the Sophomore Lounge record label very soon. I didn't write down the release date, sorry. And then up at the top of that set, M. Geddes Jengris, who has a new album out called Guest List, which is a little bit different.
in that it is much more of a band record than a synth record, and I like it a lot. The track that we heard, Bad Transport, features Ben Saratan on guitar. Ben has been a guest on this program and is a local favorite and a real good guy, sweet guy. And so it was cool to hear him playing with M. Geddes Jengris on that album, Guest List. And that's on the Howzoo Mountain record label. Came out in July, I think. And that brings us up to where we are now on the Signal to Noise radio program. And it's all been very vibey, clean music. So I'm going to completely switch gears and go back about 50 years.

Well, that's new. I just played Sammy Hagar on this radio program. 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My name's Al C. And this is WGXC 90.7 Acra, Catskill, Hudson. 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

90.7 WGXC. Of course, that's the Kinks. Where's my, where, there we are. Oh, this is pretty great. I like this. This is, what I'm doing here is I'm just monkeying around with a wave farm. This is the test site of Acoustic Commons, a listening point on the end, on the edge of a woodland at Wave Farm, linked to an online network of open microphones. This is great. Anyway, that was the Kinks. And I'm done. I'm done now with my 1960s and early 70s rabbit hole. Where have all the good times gone? Goes back to 1965. I'll tell you what started this. I'll explain. I was reminded of Iron Maiden's cover of the Montrose song "I've Got the Fire," or "I Got the Fire," and that just today I was reminded of that, and that just stuck me in this weird place. So before the Kinks, Black Sabbath, of course, from the Sabbath Bloody Sabbath album. A National Acrobat, name of the track. Probably my favorite Black Sabbath song. Bang, before that, from the 1974 LP Bow to the King, we heard Idealist. Montrose, of course, with Sammy Hagar singing. Also from 1974, from the album Paper Money, I Got the Fire. The Iron Maiden version of that song is way better, by the way. But, okay. I had to hear it, and so I had to build a whole musical set around it. I couldn't just play it for myself at home. I had to play it for all of you, too. I'm sorry. Before that, Detroit Mitch Ryder's band from 1971, Rock and Roll. It was interesting. That song was obviously a cover of the Velvet Underground song, but much more of a rock song. And for years, I had no idea what that was. And the opening of it, the opening guitar riff, which was used as a music bed when I was a kid for Raceway Park in Englishtown, New Jersey. And that song, that riff, was the opening riff of the commercial for a while. And I never knew what it was, and it took me years to figure it out. I was well into my 40s, believe it or not, when I figured it out. And the reason why I figured it out is because the Runaways covered it, and they covered the Mitch Ryder version of it. And I heard the Runaways version of it, and then I said, "Huh, it's actually a Velvet Underground cover," and that's what led me to. I'm sorry to Mitch Ryder, but. You don't care about this. Anyhow, the top of the set, Bob Seger System, going back to 1968 with Ramblin' Gamblin' Man. And if you want to see something crazy, go on YouTube. There's a live recording of that song from the late 60s when Bob Seger's band appeared on some Detroit like public access television show, and the drummer has these two kick drums that were like giant tubs that are mounted on the ceiling, right? So he's got his kick drums on the floor, but then he's got these two giant tubs mounted on the ceiling on either side of him, one on his left and one on his right, both facing him. And he plays them with sticks, but like kick drums. And they're way up in the air, so he's got to reach up really high to play them. So the whole song slows down as he's playing it, because he can't play them fast enough for the song. But it doesn't matter. It's still great. You got to find it. It's really worth watching. So there you go. Back to the music. More rock and roll. This is Oddfellows. Oh, what happened to Oddfellows? Wait a minute here. I don't know what I did. Where's the music? What's going on here? Let's try and figure this out. Don't mind me, guys.
We've got the beautiful sounds of the mosquitoes and the crickets chirping and whatnot. Let's see. Why is it so low? It's really super bizarre. Oh, I know why. I've got you. I'm gonna go back. I'm gonna go back to this. I fixed it. I figured it out. I'm not exactly the Luddite that I make myself out to be. Here we go.

so much fun that set was. That was Night Court from Vancouver, from their LP from last year, Shit Machine. It's actually Hit Machine with a dollar sign in front of it. Gong Show, the name of the track that we heard. Like Night Court so much. Nice people as well, which is always helpful. Bad Sports before that. It was like a Texas, I don't know what. Just a whole bunch of Texas bands in a row. Rock and roll bands. Night Court, who are from Vancouver, and then Bad Sports, who have a forthcoming EP out. We heard the title track from it. It's called Follow Through. That'll be out soon, and hopefully there will be a tour, and maybe they will come here. That would be really cool, because they're great. Radioactivity before that, going back to 2015, the title track from the Silent Kill LP, which came out on the Great Dirt Nap record label. Actually, three tracks in a row from Dirt Nap. Before Radioactivity, we heard the Marked Men, of course. The title track from their LP, Ghosts, going back to 2009. And then Odd Fellows, which is members of the Marked Men and the Mind Spiders, who I could have played, should have got them in there, but I didn't. Ralph from Stuyvesant and Cathedral Ceilings sent me a Bandcamp link. We do this sometimes where we'll find something that we know the other guy's going to like and just wordlessly send a text with a link. And I got that link over the weekend to that Oddfellows LP, and it's quite good. Draw the Line, the name of the track that we heard, came right from Ralph. Thanks, Ralph. See you soon. It's 11:31. We've got a little bit more than a half an hour to go. And a lot of music to still play you, which is exciting. It's nice. And Proto Martyr have a new record coming out, Hotel Usona, it's going to be called. Probably already called that, but, you know, it'll be out on the Domino record label. So let's listen to the first track from that. It's called Sounds We Cannot Hear. It's always welcome to hear new music from Proto Martyr.

so great. Just great. That's Betty Severt. From the 1992 LP Palomine. On Matador Records. That's a leg here on the Signal to Noise radio program. Just like that, we're done. This is the drawback of the, you know, the thing. This is the drawback of the 2-hour biweekly show. This used to be a 4-hour weekly show, which is probably a nightmare for anybody who's listening, but I enjoyed it. In any event, before Betty Severt, we had Guided by Voices, of course, with I Am a Tree. That's from the Maggie Earwig LP. And then Bleak Streak from Sweden, I believe, from their self-titled album. New music. We heard Gosh. Pavement gave us a Date with IKEA from the 1997 LP Brighton. The Corners. Pardoner, new music from Pardoner, coming soon on the Bar None record label. We heard Target Practice is the name of the album. We heard Twisted, which is the first single. And congratulations to our friend Emmy Black for taking over at the great Bar None record label, the great New Jersey record label that was helmed by Tom Prendergast and Glenn Morrow, and eventually just by Glenn, and Glenn has called it quits. And Emmy Black has taken over at Bar None. Congratulations, Emmy. And then Proto Martyr at the top of the set from Hotel Usona, their forthcoming LP. We heard Sounds We Cannot Hear. And that'll do it. We're going to close it out with Hear Jenny, Kingston Band. Good night, everybody. I'll be back next week.

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6: That Mr. Craig came back from his business trip to Europe and brought you with him.
7: It's been 3 years, Mrs. Owens. 3 long years.
6: Oh, Mr. Craig will be excited. Are you going to phone him and tell him?
7: No, it's Wednesday. I always go down to the office on Wednesday to have lunch with him. I'll tell him then.
6: You be careful in the traffic. So excited, I mean. And going down the mountain to the highway, it's dangerous.
7: Oh, Mrs. Owens, you're so sweet. But don't worry about me. I've learned to handle a car very well now.
6: Yes, but you've so much on your mind today. And I don't blame you. I know what this means to you.
8: But Mrs. Owens doesn't know what it means to you, does she, Anna? No, she hasn't the faintest suspicion. And neither has your husband, Stanley Craig, who divides his time between his legal business and his hobby of raising rare plants. No, he doesn't know that your marriage to him was all part of a plan. A plan to enter the country as the wife of an American, to help you in getting your citizenship sooner, only to divorce him and bring in your sweetheart, Court Lawson. Now it's all so close, and you feel a thrill of excitement which only increases on your trip downtown. And then entering your husband's office, you collide with a woman who is just coming out.
7: I'm terribly sorry.
9: It's quite all right.
7: I was thinking about something. It was stupid of me.
9: Don't mention it.
6: Oh, hello, Mrs. Craig.
7: Hello, Miss Brown. Is my husband busy as usual?
6: Well, he's had a very full morning, but he'll see you. Go right in.
10: Oh, Anna, my dear. Oh, what a morning.
7: More immigration cases?
10: Oh, yes. Woman just left here who gave me a very bad time. She was absolutely insistent that I take her case.
7: And you refused?
10: Oh, I was forced to do so. I don't like her background. By the way, you may have heard of her. She's from your own country, come to think of it.
7: Oh, and her name?
10: Lisa Felder.
7: Lisa Felder. No, I...
10: In spite of everything that can be done, undesirable people do get into this country. But they're usually detected and sent back.
7: And that is the case of this Lisa Felder?
10: Yes. Her past has come to light. She was mixed up in some pretty bad political business abroad.
8: The name Lisa Felder gives you quite a start, doesn't it, Anna? You know now that Lisa is the woman you bumped into as you entered the office. If that chance meeting had taken place under different circumstances, in front of Stanley, for instance, it would have been very awkward, wouldn't it? It might have thrown suspicion on your own European political connections.
10: You become increasingly nervous as you think about Lisa. Wonder if she recognized you. Later in the afternoon, you have the answer. A phone call. And it's Lisa.
6: I wasn't able to place you at first, Mrs. Craig, but the consul helped me. It's been a long time.
7: Yes. Yes, it has.
6: I hate presuming on our former acquaintanceship in Europe, but I must see you. Talk to you. I should like to come out to your house tonight.
7: Well, we live in a very remote spot. It's not easily reached.
6: Then perhaps you should like to meet me in Beverly Hills for lunch tomorrow?
7: I have an engagement.
6: I know a small restaurant, Northcliffe's. We could talk quietly.

0: He's considered tops where emigration is concerned.
1: But you see, you have asked him, and he has refused your case.
0: He refused me, but he will not refuse you.
1: I never interfere in his business.
0: This time you must. Simply tell him you have a friend who is in a little difficulty. She had to make some false statements in order to get into the country. The same false statements that you made. Or you wouldn't be here either.
1: I can't do that.
0: Oh, yes, you can. You'll have to. I'll tell him myself.
1: You wouldn't.
0: I'm desperate, Mrs. Craig. So, I'm determined. I'm sorry, but if I am deported, the wife of Stanley Craig will be deported too. Her own papers will be reviewed.
1: But that won't help you, Lisa.
0: No, but you won't let it happen. Now, you'll talk to him tonight?
1: Yes. Yes. But Stanley must not know that I was forced into doing this.
0: Not unless it is necessary.
1: I will merely tell him that I know of a fellow countrywoman who needs a little help.
0: That's right. A fellow countrywoman who needs a little help. And she had better get that help, Mrs. Craig.

0: Well, Anna, you're in a panic when you leave Lisa Felder, aren't you? But then you realize that if your husband Stanley can be persuaded to take Lisa Felder's case, it will be weeks before he gets all the facts. By that time, you will have your own citizenship papers and will have gone to Reno for a divorce. But you have to settle the matter tonight, don't you? And it's very disconcerting with Stanley bringing home a guest for dinner, a professor of pharmaceutical botany at the university. And after dinner, the two men spend a long time discussing Stanley's unique hobby of rare plants. Finally, you join them in the garden.
1: Now, this has been a rare treat, Mrs. Craig. Your husband has some very exciting plants.
2: I'm sure he has, Professor Leonard.
1: These new ones he's imported will need a lot of care, Mrs. Craig. I have some suggestions I might give your gardener.
2: Oh, Stanley will take care of these plants himself, Professor. He's very devoted to his hobby.
3: As a matter of fact, we don't have a professional gardener. We manage with a couple, Mr. and Mrs. Owens. It's pretty difficult to get help up here so far from the bus line, you know.
1: Oh, say, that reminds me. I mustn't miss the 11 o'clock bus.
3: Oh, well, then let's walk over to the car. I think Owens is waiting to drive you down the hill.
2: We usually allow about 20 minutes for the trip. It's such a steep, dangerous road.
1: Yes, I noticed when we came up. Well, it's certainly been a very pleasant evening.
2: We were glad to have you, Professor Leonard.
1: I'll get in touch with you, Mr. Craig. Well, here we are. Thank you again, Mr. Craig.
3: Not at all.
1: Goodbye, Mrs. Craig.
2: Goodbye.
3: Bye. An exceptional man. He's quite an authority on plants from all over the world. Oh, I'm afraid the evening was a bit dull for you, Anna.
2: Why, not at all. I know how much your plants mean to you.
3: I wish you could share my interest, Anna. There's some very unusual plants in this new shipment. Why don't you come and have a look at them?
2: Well, yes. I'd like to.
3: Oh, good, good. Now, these are African plants over here. Not much known about them in this country.
2: That's an odd-looking one, over there by itself.
3: Oh, that's a hybrid plant. It's very poisonous, incidentally, particularly the root. I don't know how it'll do here. You know, Anna, plants are like people.
2: In what way?
3: Some plants and some people, too, move from one part of the world to another with ease. You're like that, my dear.
2: Why, thank you, Stanley.
3: You've transplanted well. Others don't. For instance, that woman who came to my office yesterday. You know, I told you about her, Lisa Felder.
2: Oh, yes, Lisa Felder.
3: She's exactly like a poisoned plant with poisoned roots, which is unsuited to this soil.
2: But, Stanley, are you sure about this woman, this Lisa Felder?
3: Oh,

0: Yes, yes, I'm very sure.
1: But I thought perhaps you might help her.
0: Help her?
1: Well, yes. Look into her case. Investigate thoroughly.
0: How like you, Anna, my dear. Always sweet and sympathetic.
1: Well, I just feel that she should have every chance to prove her innocence.
0: She will have that, my dear. Our immigration laws are very just.
1: But you, Stanley, isn't there something you can do?
0: No, Anna, nothing. Except follow the dictates of my own conscience.
2: It's infuriating, isn't it, Anna? Stanley's stubbornness. He's even more righteous than you realized, isn't he? And you know what to expect in your own case if he should learn that there was something the matter with your own papers and background. He wouldn't hesitate to turn his own wife over to the authorities, would he, Anna? No. And by morning, you've decided on a course of action. As soon as Stanley leaves for the office, you telephone Lisa.
1: Lisa? This is Anna Craig.
3: You have talked to your husband?
1: Yes, Lisa, last night.
3: What did he say?
1: He'll be glad to help you, Lisa.
3: Good. When shall I go to his office?
1: Tomorrow.
3: Why not today?
1: I want to see you first. I've thought of a few things that will help you.
3: I need all the help I can get. Where shall I meet you?
1: Well, Stanley thinks it isn't wise that we should be seen together. He doesn't want anyone to suspect that he's taking your case because you're a friend of mine.
3: I can understand that.
1: By the way, you haven't mentioned to anyone that you know me, have you?
3: Of course not. Do you think I'm a fool?
1: Oh, no. No, Lisa. I think you've handled everything exactly right.
2: It's all you need to know, isn't it, Anna? Calmly, coldly, you decide on a plan, a desperate plan. But if you carry it through successfully, you're sure your worries over Lisa Felder will be over. You arrange to pick up Lisa in front of a drugstore in Beverly Hills and then drive up a secluded canyon. 3 hours later, you park your car in your garage. All next day, things go as usual, but the following evening at dinner, Stanley seems strangely preoccupied.
0: The government has asked me to go to Europe. While I'm there, I can go to your old country, make an investigation in my free time. Yes, you can come with me, help me, see your native land once more.
1: But I don't want to ever see Europe again, any part of it. I'll be an American citizen in a few days. I belong here. I never want to leave here, even for a little while.
0: Why, Anna, my dear, I didn't know you felt so strongly about it.
1: I do. Oh, Stanley, please give up this trip.
0: I can't, my dear. I've already agreed to go. But you needn't go if you don't want to. I'll go alone and I'll be back soon. I'll fly both ways.
2: Well, Anna, things have taken a strange turn, haven't they? If Stanley goes to Europe to investigate Lisa Felder, he's certain to find out about you at the same time, isn't he? Your falsified papers, perhaps even your plans to bring Kurt Lassen into the country. Yes. If Stanley insists on this trip, you'll have to stop him by more forceful means, won't you? The next afternoon, you're out on the terrace when an idea comes to you. The poison plant in Stanley's garden. You enter the garden to look about when Stanley surprises you.
0: Well, Anna, I didn't expect to find you here, finally getting interested in my plants.
1: Why, yes, Stanley, perhaps I am, but I didn't know you were home.
0: It's Saturday.
1: Oh, of course.
0: Well, before I forget it, Professor Leonard's coming up again tomorrow afternoon.
1: Oh, how nice.
0: He'll be arriving on the 3 o'clock bus. Servants are off on Sunday, but I can drive down the hill and pick him up myself.
1: Of course.
0: You don't mind having a guest with the servants gone, do you, Anna?
1: Not at all. Mrs. Owens can prepare everything before she leaves.
0: Oh, good. That's fine. Oh, did you look at the new African plants? Yes, they're doing quite well.
1: Yes. What about that one over there? Isn't it the one you said had such a poisonous root?
0: Mm-hmm. I'd rather you didn't go near the plant.
1: Oh?
0: It contains enough poison to kill 100 people.
1: What sort of poison?
0: Most treacherous kind. It's practically tasteless, has no immediate after effect, but about an hour later, all muscular control is suddenly lost.
1: Really? How awful.
0: It is. The brain remains perfectly alert, but it's impossible to control the arms or legs. It's true of several plants of the cicuta family.
1: I know so little about such things.
0: These Italian plants are doing nicely. They should be quite large by the time I get back.
1: Get back?
0: Why, yes, dear. I forgot to tell you, I have my passport in order and my plane reservation. I'm leaving for Europe on Monday.
2: Well, Anna, you'll have to act fast, won't you? But one thing is settled. Stanley has unwittingly filled in the details of a perfect plan for his own death. Yes, the cicuta plant from Africa. Complete loss of muscular control. What if Stanley should lose such control while driving down the steep, winding grade to pick up Professor Leonard? All you have to do is to serve him his lunch at the proper time. And with the servants away... Yes, it all fits together, doesn't it? But you're surprised the next morning when you enter the kitchen.
1: Mrs. Owens, you haven't left.
4: No, and it looks like I'm not going.
1: But what's the matter?
4: Oh, Owens can't drive me into town. He went fishing.
1: But that spoils the day for you.
4: Oh, no matter. Well, as long as I'm here, I'll serve lunch.
1: Oh, not on your day off, Mrs. Owens. I won't allow it. I'll tell you. Why don't you go to a movie?
4: A movie? I'd like that. But how would I get down the hill?
1: Perhaps Mr. Craig will take you. I'll ask him.
4: Oh, now, never mind, Mrs. Craig. That'd be too much trouble.
1: No, it wouldn't. Oh, Stanley?
0: Oh, yes, my dear?
1: Mrs. Owens wants to go to a movie. You don't mind driving her down the hill?
0: No, of course not. But I believe as long as I'm down there, I'll have lunch below and then wait and bring Professor Leonard back up with me.
1: Oh, no. You'll be gone for 2 or 3 hours. Hmm? And you're leaving for Europe tomorrow. I want to have lunch with you here.
0: Oh, of course, my dear, if you wish it.
1: I do. This may be our last meal alone together. That is, for a long, long time.
2: You breathe a sigh of relief when Stanley and Mrs. Owens finally start off, don't you, Anna? But you waste no time. You make a salad. Go to the garden, get the poison cicuta plant. Put a bit of the root in Stanley's portion and the rest of the plant down the garbage disposal. By the time Stanley returns, the lunch is ready. The salad is the first course, and you serve it at exactly 1:30. Then engage your husband in conversation and make the meal proceed slowly. Suddenly, you look at the clock.
1: Stanley, it's nearly 2:30.
0: Well, so it is. I must go at once. I wouldn't want to keep Professor Leonard waiting.
1: Of course not.
0: Walk to the car with me, dear.
1: Certainly, Stanley.
0: You know, I hate to leave. It's been so nice being here alone together. I almost wish Professor Leonard weren't coming.
1: Goodbye, Stanley.

0: Hello?
1: Mrs. Craig. This is Professor Leonard.
0: Oh, yes, Professor. Aren't you with Stanley? He went down the hill to get you some time ago.
1: Mrs. Craig, there's been an accident, a serious accident.
0: An accident?
1: Your husband. He must have lost control of the car. Perhaps the steering gear broke. It's hard to tell.
0: But Stanley...
1: I'm so sorry, Mrs. Craig. The car plunged over 100 feet. Your husband was dead when they reached him.
0: Oh, terrible.
1: Mrs. Craig, if there's anything I can do, I'll come up at once.
0: Oh, no. No, thank you, Professor. If you don't mind, I'd rather be alone for the present. Entirely alone.

0: Well, Anna, it's all over, isn't it? You've eliminated the only two obstacles threatening your happiness and security. Lisa Felder and your husband, Stanley Craig. Now you're sure there's nothing to stop your getting your final citizenship papers and bringing your sweetheart, Kurt Lawson, into the country. And you're certain there won't be an autopsy. Not as the result of an automobile accident. No. You feel very safe when you go to bed that night, don't you? And then, early in the morning, Mrs. Owens wakes you to say that Professor Leonard must see you at once in the living room.
1: Good morning, Professor Leonard.
2: Mrs. Craig. Oh, this is unpardonable, I know, but I'm terribly worried.
1: What is it, Professor?
2: One of Mr. Craig's plants is missing. A very valuable and a very dangerous one. You know anything about it?
1: No, I never touched Stanley's plants. Perhaps he destroyed it.
2: Oh, impossible. He promised it to the university for pharmaceutical study. I'd intended to get it yesterday afternoon. I'd better call the police.
1: The police? You mean you think there's something mysterious about Stanley's death?
2: Oh, no. But that African cicuta plant is invaluable. The only one in the country.
1: Oh, of course.
2: I know what just flashed through your mind, Mrs. Craig. The same thing occurred to me, but, well, I discarded the idea immediately.
1: What do you mean?
2: If your husband had been poisoned by that plant, it would explain his accident, complete loss of muscular control. Oh, but that's too fantastic even to think about.
1: Yes, no one would want to kill Stanley.
2: Oh, of course not. Why, the police would laugh at such an idea. Unless...
1: Unless what, Professor?
2: Unless you had some indication, some tangible proof that he met with foul play.
1: But what proof could there be?
2: That cicuta plant was deadly, taken internally. And an autopsy on your husband would show the poison. If the root was cut and the juice of the root came in contact with the skin, well, within 12 to 15 hours, the hands of whoever handled it would become discolored and quite swollen. Unless the culprit took the foresight to wear gloves. I see you didn't wear gloves. Did you, Mrs. Craig?

0: Featured in tonight's story were Bill Foreman as the Whistler, Gladys Holland, Joe Kearns, Yana DeLos, John Stevenson, and Gail Bonney. The Whistler was produced and directed by George W. Allen, with story by George Adrian and Carol Nix, music by Wilbur Hatch, and was transmitted overseas by the Armed Forces Radio Service. The Whistler was entirely fictional, and all characters portrayed on The Whistler are also fictional. Any similarity of names or resemblance to persons living or dead is purely coincidental.
1: 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From the ABN Reel-to-Reel Library, the episode of The Whistler you just heard was first broadcast Sunday, August 24th, 1952, 74 years ago today, titled Final Papers. This episode of The Whistler originally aired Sunday, October 3rd, 1943. Its title, Mirage.
2: Have you heard the strange tales of the Whistler?

0: I'm the Whistler.
1: There's something wrong. Terribly wrong. I'm going to wait a few more days, and when I'm sure, I'm going to take care of you, Joe. I'm going to kill you.
2: Sunday night, and again CBS presents The Whistler.

0: whistler, know many things, for I walk by night. I know many strange tales, many secrets hidden in the hearts of men and women who have stepped into the shadows. And so tonight I tell you the bewildering story of Mirage. Fred Adams is an attorney, a promising young attorney. Fred is a specialist, for his practice has been limited to nightclubs and bars. In other words, Fred is what is called a mouthpiece. He steps gaily down the street tonight, unaware of the two men leaning against the black sedan, parked in the shadows between the lampposts.
1: Hi, Fred. What's your hurry?
2: Oh, hello, Joe. What are you and Mike doing in this end of town?
1: We're waiting for you, Fred. Thought you might like to take a little ride.
2: Ride?
1: Boss wants to have a little talk with you, Fred.
2: Not tonight. I'm busy. Got an appointment.
1: The boss would like to talk with you. Get in.
2: I tell you, I'm busy. I'll drop around tomorrow.
3: What are you so busy about, Fred?
2: How would you like a poke in the nose?
1: Get in the car, Fred.
2: Let go of me, you.
1: We ain't kidding. Come on, get in.
2: What did you two guys do without a gun?
1: Get in.
2: Okay,

0: 15 minutes later, Fred makes his way through the crowded tables of the swank Tripoli Cafe toward a door marked manager. He hesitates a moment, glances at the two men beside him, and knocks. Across the room, a beautiful woman sits behind the desk, toying with a long cigarette holder.
1: Come in, Freddy. Come in.
2: Well, we got him, boss. And where do you think he was? Over on Park Avenue.
1: Well, how fancy. Wait outside, Joe. I want to talk to Freddy alone.
2: Yeah.
1: Sit down, Fred.
3: Well, what's wrong? You in trouble again, Gloria?
1: Would it matter to you if I were in trouble?
3: Of course it would.
1: Where have you been the past week?
3: Has it been a week since I saw you last?
1: You know it has. And a week's too long to suit me, Freddy.
3: Well, you know my phone number. If anything had happened, you could have found me.
1: Doesn't make me very happy to think I have to go out looking for you. Kind of lets me down.
3: Well, for the love of Pete, what's happened?
1: Nothing's happened here at the cafe.
3: What then?
1: It's you, Fred. It's what you've done.
3: I haven't done anything.
1: Why do you think I paid your way through law school?
3: Well, because you wanted to. Because you needed a lawyer around.
1: Is that all?
3: I don't know.
1: I thought we were together in this thing for keeps.
3: We are. I'm still your attorney. What else do you expect of me?
1: You have the nerve to sit there and say that? You know how I feel about you. You've always known.
3: We've always been pals. Good friends.
1: Pals? Friends? Oh, Freddy.
3: Look, what are you trying to say?
1: I knew for the past 3 weeks that you had changed. Couldn't figure it out. But I found out this afternoon. Here it is in the paper. District attorney's daughter to wed young lawyer.
3: Well, what about it?
1: Are you really in love with her, Fred?
3: Certainly. Why shouldn't I be?
1: I don't think you are. I knew you were campaigning for the DA in this last election. I know you're ambitious. I think you've got your eyes on a job in the DA's office more than you have on the girl.
3: I tell you, I love Brenda Gibson. You can think whatever you like.
1: Is she pretty?
3: Very pretty. And young.
1: I don't like the way you say that, Fred. I'm not so old.
3: Oh, I didn't mean it that way. You're a very beautiful woman, Gloria.
1: Am I?
3: But, well, I don't know what it is. You've done everything in the world for me. No one could ask for more. I've always cared more for you than any woman I've ever known. Until now. But there's something about Brenda that's... Well, she's so different.
1: Go on.
3: I hate to say this to you, but I've got to make you understand. Brenda's intelligent. She comes from a fine family. She's... Well, she has culture.
1: And I came up from the chorus.
3: Oh, Gloria, I didn't expect you to take it this way.
1: How did you expect me to take it?
3: I didn't think you were really in love with me. It never occurred to me that you had any ideas about... Well, about getting married.
1: What do you think I am, a totem pole?
3: I looked upon our association more as a... as a business arrangement. You financed me through school, and when I got up in the money, I'd pay you back.
1: Oh, Fred. Freddy, don't say any more.
3: I know I've been blunt, but how else can I tell you? What else can I say?
1: There's nothing you can say. But I'll tell you something. You're getting out of your element. You don't belong there. You belong here with me. And if you marry her, you'll live to regret the day you met her.
3: Now, look, don't be like that. Don't be a hard loser.
1: You'd be better off dead.
3: You don't mean that, Gloria.
1: No. No, Fred, I didn't mean that. But, darling, please go before I say any more. I know I have a chance, but please go.
3: I'm sorry, Gloria. Terribly sorry.
1: Goodbye, Fred.
3: Well, I'll be seeing you. Goodbye, Gloria.

0: Now, a week later, the papers are filled with stories and pictures of Fred and Brenda and the district attorney and parties, dinners and teas. Read them, Gloria. Pore over them. Mr. and Mrs. Frederick Adams this and Mr. and Mrs. Frederick Adams that. Read them, Gloria. Read them and weep. But on a train to Miami...
1: Fred, darling, after we spend a few days in Miami, we can fly over to Nassau. Father has a place there, and I know some wonderful people. We can have a great time. Fred?
0: Oh, what did you say?
1: Snap out of it, darling. We're on our honeymoon.
0: Yes, Brenda. I'm sorry. I know we're going to have a swell time.
1: My sister Nella's spending the summer at Nassau.
0: Why didn't Nella come home for the wedding? She was supposed to be a bridesmaid.
1: I told you, dear. You can't always get transportation just when you want it these days.
0: But after all, Nella's your only sister. She could have made an extra effort.
1: What are you thinking about?
0: Oh, business.
1: Business? Business.
0: I was thinking about my new job. How did your father happen to make a place for me in the DA's office?
1: Why, I suppose he's a capable young attorney.
0: Did you ask him to appoint me?
1: Well, I may have had something to do with it. Fred, I wanted you to start out right. You don't mind, do you?
0: Certainly not. It was swell of you. I only hope I can make good.
1: You will. And who knows, maybe you'll be the district attorney yourself someday.
0: I hope so. At least I'll break my neck trying.
1: Well, let's forget about everything for the next 2 weeks but us. Hmm?
0: I love you very much, Brenda.
1: Oh, darling, I'll spend all my waking moments trying to make you happy.
0: Thanks, darling.
1: You'll never regret the day you met me.
0: What did you say?
1: I said you'd never regret the day you met me.
0: Well, I should say I won't. Not a chance in a million. Now the happy honeymoon is over, and Fred and Brenda are back home. And Fred is in the district attorney's office and progressing nicely. But Gloria, poor Gloria, still sits in her office at the Tripoli and broods over her fate. She scans every item in the society columns, searching for news about Fred and Brenda. And every item, every picture nurtures her resentment. And her resentment slowly turns to hate. And finally, something snaps in her mind. And she begins to harbor thoughts of revenge. Revenge.
1: Joe! Joe!
2: Yeah. What are you yelling about, Gloria?
1: I wasn't yelling. Close the door.
2: You sounded like yelling to me.
1: I said I wasn't yelling.
2: Okay, so I apologize.
1: Sit down.
2: Oh, look, Gloria, what's eating you? Why don't you get out of this office? Go out and visit with the customers the way you used to.
1: Yeah, why should I?
2: Well, they all miss you, honey. They're all asking, where's Gloria? Where's Gloria? I've run out of excuses.
1: But I didn't call you in here to talk about the business.
2: Well, maybe not, but I thought it was time I said something.
1: Where's the evening paper?
2: I didn't get it.
1: Why not?
2: Oh, look, Gloria, come on, snap out of it. Why don't you quit hunting for news about Fred? You're only driving yourself nutty. He was a nice guy, but he's gone. He's married, so forget him.
1: Can't.
2: Well, you could try.
1: Not so easy as that.
2: After all, he ain't the only man walking around. There's one or two others, you know.
1: Yeah, who?
2: Well, there's one guy in particular who might get your mind off Fred if you just give him a chance.
1: Who do you mean?
2: Well, I know I ain't as good looking as Fred, and I ain't got his fancy manners. But, well, I like you just as much as he did, and probably a lot more.
1: Sorry, Joe.
2: Well, at least I wouldn't walk out on you for another day.
1: Yeah, and if you did, I wouldn't blame you.
2: No?
1: No. I blame the other woman. She had no right to take him away from me. He belonged to me.
2: Ah, Gloria, please, forget it.
1: I won't. I can't. I made up my mind.
2: Huh? What are you thinking?
1: Where's your car?
2: Outside.
1: Where's your gun?
2: In my pocket.
1: Some people are giving a party at their country place tonight for Fred and his wife.
2: But... Gloria.
1: But Fred was called out of town on business. They're giving the party anyway, and she'll be there. Brenda'll be there.
2: So what?
1: We'll wait for her and follow her when she leaves.
2: Wait a minute. Nothing doing. I ain't bumping off no dame.
1: Sit down and shut up.
2: You're crazy. You've gone absolutely nutty. I'm getting out of here.
1: You're driving me to that house.
2: I won't.
1: No?
3: I wonder if the police would be interested in knowing who killed Lefty Hammond.
2: Gloria, you wouldn't.
3: Oh, wouldn't I?
2: Okay. Okay, you win.
3: All right. Go get in your car. I'll go out the back way and meet you in the alley.
0: Gloria and Joe sit in the car in the deep shadows of a spreading tree. The hours drag on, and then about 1:30 in the morning, the party breaks up and the cars begin to leave. Finally, Brenda comes through the gate driving her own coupe.
3: There she is. That's Brenda. Get going, Joe.
2: Is she alone?
3: Yeah, she's alone.
2: I sure wish you'd change your mind.
3: Don't get too close to her.
2: I ain't got nothing against her or Fred either. What good is this going to do you?
3: You wouldn't understand.
2: I think you're gone off your beam. Maybe you're cracked.
3: Shut up. I'm not crazy, if that's what you mean.
2: That's what I mean.
3: Drop back a little.
2: They say crazy people never think they're batty. Look, you might feel different about this in the morning. Maybe you ought to see a doctor. Ooh. Hey, cut it out. Where do you get off slapping people?
3: Move along. You're losing her.
2: Lay off of that rough stuff, or I might decide to change my mind about the whole thing.
3: You won't change your mind.
2: It'd be funny if something happened to you.
3: If anything happens to me, there's a letter in my safe that tells all about you. So you better see that I get back to the Tripoli.
2: Okay, I was only kidding.
3: We're coming to that long stretch. No cars behind us and none coming. Step on it now. Run her off the road. Now, run her off in the ditch.
4: Then what's the idea? Are you trying to wreck me?
3: Get out of the car.
4: What is this, a hold up?
3: Get out and shut up.
4: Oh, I haven't anything. Just a couple of rings.
3: Take her rings, Joe.
4: Well, this was a new one, a woman bandit.
3: Any money in your purse?
4: A few dollars.
3: Take the money and scatter the rest of the things around.
2: Yeah.
3: Now ruffle her hair up, Joe. Go on, muss her up.
4: You take your hands off me.
2: Oh, Gloria, have a heart.
3: Okay, I'll muss her up, but they're good.
4: Who are you? What's the meaning of this? You got what you want, now why don't you let me alone?
3: I'll let you alone, Mrs. Adams.
4: Who are you?
3: Start walking.
4: What?
3: Start walking off through those trees.
4: I won't. Oh, stop it.
3: Get moving.
4: Yes, it's all right. What are you going to do?
3: See to it that you don't do any more chiseling in, Mrs. Fred Adams.
4: Well, I don't know what you're talking
3: Walk.
4: About.
3: Walk. Better have it, Joe. Well, what are you stalling for? You missed it. Give me that gun. Well, that's the last of Mrs. Adams.
2: She's dead.
3: Here's your gun. Get out of here. Well, what's the matter? What are you waiting for?
2: Oh, I'm kind of dizzy. I'm kind of sick. I can't drive, Gloria. You better drive.
3: Huh. I thought you were experienced at this business.
2: If I didn't see you do it, nobody in the world could have made me believe it. Nobody.

0: anything about it in this morning's paper, Joe?
1: No, no, not a thing. And it was the night before last, too. I can't understand it.
0: Are you sure she was dead?
1: Of course I'm sure. See, what do you suppose happened? She couldn't have walked away. Hey, maybe they haven't found her in the car yet, huh?
0: That isn't possible. That's the main highway. Hundreds of cars pass there in the course of a few hours.
1: Yeah, but maybe they just seen the car and thought it was a wreck, maybe. Yeah, maybe that's what it is.
0: Hey, better lay off that stuff, Joe. You've been drinking for 2 days now.
1: Yeah, but I need it. I'm jittery. I got the willies like I never had before. Hey, maybe I ought to drive out to the place and see if the car's gone.
0: Okay. Get back as soon as you can.
1: Yeah. I can't get it off my mind. I don't mind telling you, I'm scared.
0: Go on and quit talking so much.
1: Hey, Gloria. Gloria, I went out there.
0: Yeah, I know. What'd you see?
1: Nothing. The car was gone. I looked all around the spot, and there wasn't a sign of anything. No trinkets, no blood marks, no nothing.
0: Then they must have found her.
1: Yeah, but why don't they say something about it in the papers? If they just say something, I could stand it. It's driving me nuts.
0: Are you going to lay off that stuff?
1: No, I ain't. I need it.
0: I don't need it.
1: Yeah? Well, I don't know what you're made of. But whatever it is, it's sure tough. I never knew a woman could be as tough. I'll never forget about this as long as I live.
0: Ah, you're a jellyfish.
1: I can understand one guy rubbing out another guy for doing something against the gang, but I never thought I'd see a woman do a thing like that and for no good reason.
0: There was a reason, and shut up.
1: I couldn't have done a thing like it. You gotta turn me in first. There she was, lying there all covered with
0: blood. Shut up!
1: Ah, this stuff doesn't seem to have any effect on me. It's just like water.
0: Get hold of yourself.
1: That poor kid. I never felt so lousy in all my life.
0: Did you get the late papers?
1: Huh? Yeah, here. Well, anything in it?
0: No, nothing. Not a word.
1: Maybe we didn't do it, Gloria. Maybe it was just a nightmare.
0: No, we did it all right and proper.
1: If I don't hear something soon, I'll go crazy.
0: Hey, wait.
1: What is it? Did they find her?
0: No. Well, what do you know about that?
1: Well, what is it?
0: Look at this picture.
1: Holy smoke, it's her. It's her. Her and Fred.
0: Mr. and Mrs. Fred Adams attend the races.
1: When?
0: Yesterday. It isn't possible.
1: But it's her. It's her. I know it's her. But how could she? How could she? She's dead. Hey.
0: What's the matter?
1: Maybe it's her.
0: Her ghost? Oh, don't be silly.
1: I'm getting out of here. I'm leaving town.
0: Look, here in the other papers. Day before yesterday. Fred Adams and wife attend tennis match.
1: And another picture.
0: What can this mean? What do they say something about it?
1: Yeah, you see, it's getting you down, too. Oh, please, Gloria, let's pull out.
0: It's uncanny. I can't believe it.
1: It's in the papers. You gotta believe it.
0: Did you double-cross me, Joe?
1: What do you mean?
0: Did you have blanks in that gun?
1: Blanks? I'd certainly hate to get hit with what I had in that gun. She's dead, I tell you.
0: She'd better be.
1: What'll we do?
0: We'll wait. That's all. Just wait.
1: Okay. But I don't think I can stand it. I'm going to pieces.
2: They did wait. They waited for 2 more days. And Joe, fortified with his bottle, was able to hang on. Then Gloria began to crack under the strain of waiting.
0: Joe, I can't stand it any longer. I've got to do it.
1: Do what?
0: I'm going to call Fred's apartment and see if she's there.
1: Huh? I wouldn't.
0: Hello? Is this the Adams apartment? Is Mrs. Adams there? Why, an old friend from out of town. Thank you. She's there.
1: Holy gee.
0: She answered. I heard her. You lied to me, Joe.
1: I didn't lie. I had bullets in that gun. I saw her. She was dead.
0: There's something wrong. Terribly wrong. I'm going to wait a few more days. I'll check again. And when I'm sure, I'm going to take care of you, Joe.
1: What do you mean?
0: I'm going to kill you.
1: Ah, that's crazy.
0: I don't think it would be safe to have you walking around and talking.
1: But Gloria, listen to me.
0: Come on, we're going to my apartment and wait. Story's brown to bake sooner or later.
1: But I'd rather get out of town.
0: You're coming with me to my apartment. Get moving.
2: Then 3 more days of sleepless waiting. The tenseness grows and grows. The suspense is almost stifling. Poor Joe can neither sleep nor eat, and Gloria becomes pale and drawn. Then Joe finally emerges and goes on a little scouting tour about town to see what he can learn. Then on the next night, a knock at Gloria's apartment door.
0: Who is it?
3: It's me, Fred.
0: Fred? Wait a minute.
4: Hello, Gloria.
0: What do you want, Fred?
4: May I come in? I'd like to talk to you.
0: Of course. Come in.
4: I know it's rather late, but I had to talk to you.
0: What about? I never expected to see you around here again.
4: Well, I was a bit lonely. I had to talk to someone.
0: Lonely? Well, sit down, Fred.
4: Thanks. You look kind of tired, Gloria. What's wrong?
0: Well, since you mentioned it, you look a bit weary yourself. What's wrong with you?
4: Oh, nothing much. I sent you a check clearing up what I owed you. You get it?
0: Yeah. There is something wrong, Fred. What is it?
4: Oh, just a little trouble, that's all.
0: What sort of trouble?
4: Domestic.
0: Domestic trouble? Why, what do you mean? That isn't...
4: Isn't possible? Is that what you were going to say?
0: Why, yes. I thought you were quite happy with your wife.
4: Well, things can develop suddenly. I certainly found that out.
0: Well, what happened? Or do you want to tell me?
4: Yes. Yes, as a matter of fact, I do. I guess that's why I came here. You were always so darned understanding. You always knew the answers to things.
0: But what happened?
4: Well, I guess I really didn't belong in the upper crust. You had it figured out about right. Everything was all right until Brenda started to shape my career.
0: Shape your career?
4: Oh, yes, she had everything all planned for me. She and her father had it all figured out. I wanted to go into the DA's office and move up on my own initiative. But they didn't want it that way. They wanted me to start out as a big shot.
0: Did she leave you?
4: Well, yes. We agreed to disagree.
0: Well, where is she now?
4: At her father's place, I suppose.
0: When did she leave?
4: Yesterday.
0: Yes. Are you sure it was yesterday?
4: Of course. Why do you ask that?
0: Well, no reason, I suppose. I just can't believe it. It seems a shame. Well, I'm very sorry for you, Fred. Believe me, I know how you feel. I was let down with a dull thud once.
4: Were you?
0: You should know.
4: Oh, Gloria, I was such a fool. You were so right, I should have listened to you. You could see what was coming, and I was too dumb to realize it. Have you forgiven me?
0: Oh, yes. Yes, Fred. I'd have to forgive you. I love you so much. I've never been able to forget you for a single moment.
4: I'm sorry, Gloria. Terribly sorry.
0: Fred, I've got a strange feeling. I don't know what it is, but I have a feeling you're not telling me the truth.
4: What? You mean you don't believe me?
0: There's something you haven't told me. What is it?
4: Why, nothing. I've told you everything.
0: I don't believe you, Fred.
4: Very well, Gloria. Well, I'm in a tough spot. Brenda hasn't gone away. She's dead.
0: Dead? What on earth do you mean?
4: Yes, she was found dead beside her car a number of days ago. The day after we had a nasty argument, but I didn't do it. There have been many threats against the district attorney and members of his family. It may have been any one of a number of persons.
0: But nothing's been said about it in the papers?
4: Yes, I know that. They've purposely kept it quiet, hoping the real killer will show his hand.
0: That's silly. Why should he?
4: I don't know. Oh, darling, it's all such a mess. I'm completely worn out. I know they suspect me, and, well, I don't know what to do about it.
5: Gloria, I seen her.
0: Who?
5: She was standing under the lamppost at the corner. She spoke to me. She said, hello, Joe. How's Gloria?
0: Shut up, you're drunk.
5: No. It was her. It was Brenda. I ran for the elevator, and as the doors were closing, she was coming in the lobby. She was terrible. Oh, pale and awful looking.
0: Simple, then you got the snakes.
5: No, it was her, and she's coming up here. It's her. It's her. I don't want to see her. I can't look at her. I can't stand it.
0: Joe, turn on those lights.
5: I won't.
0: Turn on those lights.
6: Never mind the lights. I can see you. All three of you.
4: Brenda. What do you want?
6: So you're Gloria. Yes, I met you for the first time not many nights ago. On a deserted highway.
0: Joe, it is her.
6: Come out of the corner, Joe. I can see you. Joe, the man who pulled the trigger.
5: No, I didn't.
0: What do you want?
6: So, Fred, you were in on this, too. He wanted me out of the way because of Gloria. You were back of the whole thing.
4: No, Brenda, no. I had nothing to do with it.
6: You decided you'd made a mistake? That you wanted Gloria?
4: I didn't. I swear I didn't.
6: Tell him, Joe. Tell him how you shot me down. You had the gun. Tell him.
5: No, keep away from me. Keep away. Don't. I'll tell. I didn't do it. She did it. Gloria did it. I couldn't. I didn't have the nerve.
0: He's lying. I didn't do it.
4: Go ahead, Joe. Spill it.
5: I ain't going to take the rap for this. Gloria went off her beam when you married Brenda. She went crazy with jealousy. She knew about that party, and she made me drive her out there. We followed Brenda and ran her off the road. She tried to make me kill her, but I couldn't. I fired wild, and Gloria grabbed the gun from me and let her have it.
0: He's lying.
4: How could she make you?
5: She threatened me. She's got something.
0: Shut up.
5: I don't care. She can tell what she knows, but I can prove she killed Brenda. I wore gloves and Gloria didn't. I still have the gun and the only fingerprints on it are Gloria's.
0: You did.
5: I figured she might try to double-cross me.
4: What about it, Gloria?
0: All right. I did it. I shot her. I couldn't stand it any longer.
4: Turn on the lights, Joe.
5: Hey. She ain't dead. It's her. Brenda ain't dead.
0: Oh, good Lord.
4: Oh, yes. Brenda's dead, all right. Quite dead.
0: And what is she?
4: You'll find out, Gloria. What a strange quirk of fate. It was your money that caused all this. It was you who put me through law school so that I could defend you. And now I'll be forced to be your prosecutor. I'm sorry, Gloria. Terribly sorry.
2: Well, Gloria, you've come to the end of your rope. Things didn't work out as you'd planned. You really killed Brenda that night, but Fred got a brilliant idea. He had Nella, Brenda's twin sister, come up from Nassau and pose as his wife. That's how all the pictures appeared in the papers. And it was Nella who just walked in on you and got a confession. And how did Fred know you were the one? There were several suspects. But you, Gloria, made the mistake of phoning for Brenda too many times, and the police traced your calls. Too bad, Gloria. Jealousy is a terrible thing.

0: 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The Whistler is written and directed by J. Donald Wilson and originates from Columbia Square in Hollywood. 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
1: I, the Whistler, will return to tell you another strange story. 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
5: To do so would bring to one's mind and experience all that could never quite be grasped in real life. The actors, how perfectly they move, what excitement they entail, how straight they follow the paths of their planned destiny. Out of the portrait of real existence into a world of fantasy and fiction. And the players, what of them when the play is done? When they leave the world of make-believe for cold reality. But wait. Gregory Townsend's story can tell you better than I how life itself can plunge a man into conflicts of reality far greater than all the infinite imagination of the stage. It was a late summer afternoon when Gregory Townsend hurried into a little side street cafe to begin events of such a nature to bear careful consideration as to their probability were he to have acted them in a play.
6: Say, Al. Al Henley.
7: Hi, Greg.
6: I've got to see you right away. It's very important.
7: Can't you see that I've got company? Oh, this, by the way, is Miss Valentine Simpkin.
6: Oh, what a charming stage name. How do you do, my dear? I'm Gregory Townsend.
8: I'm pleased to know you. And Valentine Simpkins is my real name.
7: It's beautiful, honey. You're a natural for Broadway. Why, I wouldn't consider myself your press agent if you weren't.
8: Oh, you're too kind to me, Mr. Henley.
7: Wait, kid, I haven't even started.
6: I hope you'll forgive me, Miss Simpkins, but I must have a word with Al.
8: Oh, it's perfectly all right. I'll excuse myself.
7: Oh, stick around, honey. This won't take long. It never does.
6: This will, Henley.
8: Well, Mr. Henley, give me a buzz if you get my name in the papers.
7: It's a cinch, Valentine. I'll phone you tomorrow.
8: That will be charming. Goodbye, Mr. Townsend.
6: Goodbye.
7: So long.
6: Where did you discover that item of bric-a-brac, Al?
7: I'm protecting her from the advances of a punk named Dave Anderson. Know him? He's a professional shyster.
6: No, he's not a member of my club. Listen, Al. You've got to think of an idea that will put me on the front page.
7: What's the rush?
6: John Miller is casting his new play. I phoned him this morning asking for a chance at the lead.
7: He said no, of course.
6: No, not quite. He said he would have to have an actor with name value.
7: That lets you out, Greg.
6: Well, I'm not so sure. Oh, if you can only get me some decent publicity for a change. Something spectacular. I can land that part. Oh, it'll make me and you. I'll cut you in for a large percentage.
7: Well, that's nice of you, considering the fact it says just that in our contract.
6: Come on, Al. You think of something. Get me in the front pages.
7: Well, there's always one sure story.
6: Oh? What's that?
7: Murder.
6: Are you crazy?
7: No. I've got an idea that will make you one of the most publicized guys in the country, practically overnight.
6: You mean,
1: commit murder?
7: Yeah. Guaranteed to work. Money refunded if you don't grab every front page.
1: Gosh, for a minute, I thought you really meant it, Al. Oh, come on, tell me. What the idea really is?
7: That's it. Homicide. You're going to commit murder, stand trial, and then be declared innocent.
1: I know you can guarantee the first two items of procedure, but what about the acquittal?
7: Well, it's all very simple, Gregory. You're going to murder yourself.
1: What?
7: Oh, is the thought so gruesome? I thought you'd be pleased.
1: All right, Al. Sorry to have taken up your precious time. I'd better find myself another press agent. One without a sense of humor.
7: Cool off, Greg. Have a chair and give me 5 minutes for a lucid explanation.
1: Is this a gag?
7: No, it's on the level. Listen and see how foolproof my idea is. First, what's your real name?
1: Well, I don't use it anymore. Gregory Townsend is sufficient for your purposes.
7: I have to know your real name. Now, what is it?
1: Well, all right. It's Michael Armbruster.
7: Fine. It'll fit perfectly. Now, here's my plan. You're to rent a room under the name of Michael Armbruster.
1: Yes.
7: I want you to live there for 3 or 4 days.
1: Mm-hmm.
7: Change your face with makeup so that the landlady or the other roomers won't recognize you as Gregory Townsend. Then I want you to do this.
9: Sergeant Callahan, 13th Precinct.
10: I want to report a murder. Don't ask me who this is, but listen to what I say carefully. Go to 2219 South Grove Street. In the rear room on the third floor, you'll find the body of Michael Armbruster.
9: What's that address again? Matthews, check this call.
10: I won't repeat the address. It's useless to trace this call. I'm not the murderer, and that's all I have to say.
9: Hello. Hello. Emergency. Get me the district attorney's office.
7: Hello, Greg. Mind if I sit down?
1: No,

0: that the body had disappeared. Among the clues found were a blood-stained jacket, a wristwatch with the initials GT, and an unsigned letter to Armbruster threatening his life. There, Greg. What do you think of that?
1: Gosh, it sounds too real.
0: Naturally, that's the way I planned it. The police have got to think it's real or we won't even get a line in the Pleasant Valley Gazette. Well, what's the matter? Worried about your watch?
1: Yes, I didn't know about that letter.
0: Oh, well, I forgot to tell you. I wrote it.
1: What's in it?
0: The usual kind of stuff. He did you wrong, so you were out to get him. I left it unsigned to make it tougher for the police.
1: You didn't forget anything, did you?
0: Not a thing. It's a terrific mystery. The whole town's talking about it. Why, Armbruster's a celebrated character.
1: What about Townsend?
0: Anytime now, Greg. Anytime now.
1: What do you mean?
0: You see that rather determined-looking gentleman walking this way? The one with the two policemen?
1: Yeah.
0: Well, Greg, old pal, that is the district attorney.
1: I'd better get out of here.
0: Sit down. Don't act like a murderer.
1: What should I say?
0: The DA will let you know.
2: I beg your pardon, gentlemen.
0: Not at all. What can we do for you?
2: My name is Ford, district attorney.
1: How do you do?
0: Hi.
2: I'm looking for an actor by the name of Gregory Townsend.
0: Friend of yours?
2: Not exactly.
0: Well, this is him.
2: Are you Townsend?
1: Why, yes. Yes, I am.
2: Will you come with me, please?
1: What's wrong?
2: We'd like to question you about the murder of Michael Armbruster.
0: Better go quietly, Greg. It'll be better.
1: Shut up, you fool.
2: All right, Sergeant. Take him in tow. I think we've got our murderer.
3: Come along, Townsend.
4: Don't let go of me. I didn't do it, I tell you. I didn't do it!
2: Hello, Townsend.
1: Ford, you can't keep me in here. I tell you, I'm innocent.
2: You're playing your role quite expertly, Townsend. Your dramatic performance impresses me. But as a denial of your guilt, it's strictly on the ham side.
1: You've no evidence.
2: The initials we found engraved on the watch in Armbruster's room match yours.
1: As well as several million others. That's no proof.
2: The letter to Armbruster, the one that threatened his life, was written by an actor.
1: Maybe it was. But you haven't got a case unless you find the body. I remember that from my last play. It was a murder mystery.
2: You do have a good memory, don't you?
1: Well, am I right?
2: Perhaps, Townsend. We're looking for the body, and I can assure you it'll be found. In the meantime, I'm holding you here on suspicion of murder. When you decide to confess, let me know. It'll save us both a great deal of trouble. By the way, the newspapers have begun to treat you rather unkindly. I'm afraid your acting career is a thing of the past. Assuming, of course, that you're ever freed by the court.
1: What?
2: I'll send in some papers. You can read the bad news for yourself.
1: Ford, wait a minute.
2: Yes?
1: You see...
2: Well, what is it, Townsend?
1: Nothing, Ford. Nothing.
0: This isn't a bad setup, Greg. You look very comfortable.
1: Oh, cut the clowning, Al. How's it coming?
0: There's enough publicity for 100 scrapbooks. Oh, you're a cinch for that John Miller play.
1: Fine. Now, when do I get out of here?
0: Get out? Oh, well, that'll be a little while yet, Greg.
1: What do you mean, a little while? This district attorney was just here, and he thinks I'm guilty.
0: For what? You know you're not. There hasn't even been a murder. Oh, boy, will he do a slow burn when the story breaks in the papers.
1: Ford also said the papers were beginning to pan me. Is that true?
0: Well, a little, Greg. Some of the boys are knocking, but that's because it makes a better story. That's nothing to worry about. You've just got to hold on a little longer.
1: Yeah, but I am worried, Al. We're playing with something big.
0: Now, look, Greg, I'm the idea boy. I got you into this, and I'll get you out. The net result of the whole thing is going to make you a famous guy. Why, you'll have every producer on Broadway eating out of your hand.
1: Gosh, I don't know, Al. It's gone too far. Maybe we ought to show our hand.
0: Who's been feeding you that dialogue, Greg? It's all wet. Now, you listen to me. We haven't hit the cream of the press notices yet. I've never made a dime out of you, but I've always thought you had talent. Keep your faith in my judgment, Greg. You won't be sorry.
1: I know you're trying to sell me, Al, but I have a hunch it's down the river. And if my hunch gets too strong, Al, I'm going to talk to Ford.

0: nice of you to take me driving, Mr. Henley.
1: It's a pleasure, Valentine, honey. After the cares of the day, there's nothing like a cool evening ride with one's favorite female companion.
0: How's your friend Gregory Townsend?
1: Don't you read the papers, Valentine?
0: Well, that's what I mean.
1: He's where your friend Dave Anderson ought to be.
0: Why don't you like him, Mr. Henley?
1: He's been squeezing money out of me like a leech.
0: Do you owe it to him?

0: Not exactly, Valentine. Ever hear of blackmail?
1: Oh, how exciting.
0: Oh, yeah? Well, honey, right now I've got my mind on murder.
1: Oh, Mr. Henley, you mustn't.
0: Don't worry, Valentine. I'm only doing my job. Don't you remember? I'm press agent for a murderer.

0: the spinning threads of the web in which Gregory Townsend found himself imprisoned were more unbelievable than any play in which he'd ever acted. In answer to a desperate plea for publicity, Al Henley, his press agent, had conceived the idea of Gregory's committing a counterfeit murder, the supposed victim to bear his real name, Michael Armbruster. But Gregory's ardor for the pretense cooled when the district attorney gave every indication of believing the story.
1: Well, that's the whole story, Mr. Ford.
2: You're a strange sort of fellow, Townsend.
1: What do you mean?
2: You expect me to believe a story such as the one you've just told me.
1: But it's the truth, I swear it.
2: Why, it's fantastic. A man murdering himself.
1: Now listen to me, Ford. I am Michael Armbruster. Gregory Townsend is only my stage name.
2: Will the landlady identify you as Armbruster?
1: Well, no, I purposely wore makeup.
2: You've covered all the angles, haven't you? Unfortunately, Townsend, your story is too incredulous for me to believe. Not even a wild-eyed press agent could create such a tale.
1: Well, that's exactly how it happened. I needed publicity, and Al Henley, my press agent, invented the whole thing.
2: How do you account for your watch being in the room?
1: It was my room, I tell you. I rented it.
2: Only you wore makeup, so it wasn't you.
1: Yes, I know. But I don't know what else I can do to prove the whole thing to be a piece of fiction. There isn't anybody. Surely that should convince you.
2: But you're wrong, Townsend. There is a corpse.
1: What? What are you talking about?
2: I said there's a body. The body of Michael Armbruster.
1: Are you crazy?
2: We've been told where it is. You shouldn't have trusted Al Henley. He's decided to tell us where you've hidden the body of the man you murdered. I have a car waiting. We'll soon discover who's been telling the truth. We should be there any minute.
1: Where am I supposed to have hidden my victim?
2: Behind a large outdoor advertising sign.
1: Sounds like a nice, quiet retreat for a dead man.
2: That looks like the place up ahead.
1: Well, there's a sign there at any rate.
2: Would you prefer to point out the exact spot where the body is hidden?
1: I couldn't do it with a Ouija board.
2: As you wish, Townsend. This way.
1: Speaking of publicity, Ford, this won't do you any good when the papers find out you've been persecuting an innocent man.
3: Good heavens.
1: What's wrong? Oh, that's horrible.
2: Well, there's your answer, Townsend. Will you confess now?
1: No, I didn't do it.
2: Look for yourself, Townsend. This body's been burned. The ebony ring on the finger with the initials M.A.
1: I've never seen it before.
2: This is the body of Michael Armbruster. I'm charging you with his murder, and so help me, I'm going to get a conviction.
4: Thank you.
5: You're welcome, Mr. Henley. Just call when you're ready to leave.
4: Hello, Greg.
1: You get out of here before I commit a real murder.
4: Take it easy,
1: Take it
4: Greg.
1: Easy. Why, you cheap little crook. Do you know you're framing with a murder?
4: Well, it's all according to plan,
1: Not
4: Greg.
1: My plan. I want you to get me out of here. The DA is putting me on trial next week.
4: Exactly, and that's where I'm going to spring my big surprise.
1: Where'd that body come from?
4: A shady character I know tipped me off to it. The guy can supply any kind of body on order.
1: He'd make you an excellent partner. But first, you've got to get me out of this.
4: At the trial, Greg, at the trial. It'll be the biggest news story of the century. I can just see those headlines.
1: Well, I don't know why I should trust you. I have a feeling you've got something up your sleeve.
4: Oh, relax, Greg. You've got a nice room here and three meals a day. That should be heaven to any actor. Believe me, you haven't a thing in the world to worry about.
6: This court is now in session. The district attorney will continue with his presentation.
2: Thank you, Your Honor. I should like to call as my final witness Al Henley. Now, Mr. Henley, what was your relationship with the defendant?
4: I was his public relations counselor.
2: Did he usually confide in you?
4: All the time. I gave him advice on his career.
2: Tell the court, Mr. Henley, what you know about the murder of Michael Armbruster.
4: Well, I've known for quite a while that Townsend and Armbruster weren't exactly on speaking terms. One night, about a month ago, Townsend came to see me at my apartment.
2: Yeah?
4: He'd had a good deal to drink and was talking pretty freely. He told me he'd killed Armbruster that night and that he was hiding the body out at the spot where I told the district attorney it could be found.
2: Why did you keep this information quiet for so long?
4: I wanted to protect Townsend. No man likes to convict his friend.
1: You're lying, you rat. You're lying.
6: Order in the court. Order in the court. The prisoner will remain silent.
1: Stop me lying. I didn't kill anyone. I didn't kill anyone.
6: Anyway. and gentlemen of the jury, have you reached a verdict?
7: We have, Your Honor. We find the defendant guilty of murder in the first degree.
8: Gregory Townsend, Mr. Henley. He looked like such a nice fellow.
9: Well, Leslie Valentine, you can never tell by looking at a guy what's going on inside of him.
8: When's the execution set for?
9: Sometime next week.
8: Are you going up to see him?
9: No, it's hurt me too much to have to watch him suffer.
8: Paper sure gave it a lot of publicity.
9: I guarantee that for my clients, Valentine, honey.
8: Well, anyone can get their name in the papers if they murder someone, Mr. Henley.
9: That's right, Valentine, but how many people can get their name in the paper if they don't commit a murder?
8: That's not so easy, is it?
9: That's right. Well, now you're talking, baby, but I did it for Gregory Townsend. He was my client, and I always please my clients. I'd like to do the same for Dave Anderson, but I don't think he'll be around anymore. One more thing.
8: Mr. Anderson is a nice man. You shouldn't talk that way about him.
9: All right, Valentine. Let's talk about you. I'll get your name in the papers, but in another way. You're not ready for courtroom scenes. Besides, the district attorney might believe you.
10: It's nice of you to visit me, Valentine.
8: I'm glad you remember me, Mr. Townsend.
10: You shouldn't keep such unpleasant company, my dear. You're liable to wind up playing the lead in a murder courtroom.
8: That's funny. Mr. Henley said exactly the same thing to me yesterday.
10: You just be careful, Valentine. He's also liable to get your name in the papers. And that, I'm afraid, is a blood brother to the kiss of death.
8: Well, that's another coincidence.
10: Huh? What do you mean?
8: Mr. Henley and I were discussing that yesterday also.
10: How does it happen you decided to visit me?
8: Mr. Henley said it would hurt him too much to see you. But I don't think that's the real reason. I think he feels bad because he's hiding something.
10: What do you mean, Valentine?
8: Well, he said it was easy for people to get their names in the papers if they kill someone. But he said he got yours in the papers and you didn't kill anyone.
10: He told you that?
8: Yes. And I'm worried about my friend, Dave Anderson. Mr. Henley doesn't like him. And he said yesterday I wouldn't be seeing him anymore.
10: Valentine, do you know Mr. Ford, the district attorney?
8: No, but I've seen his picture.
10: How would you like to meet him?
8: Oh, now don't go to any trouble.
10: Oh, no trouble at all, I assure you. It'll be a pleasure.
8: Well, what should I say to him?
10: Just smile and tell him exactly what Mr. Henley told you yesterday.
8: You mean about how to get your name in the papers?
10: Yes, that's it. Will you do that for me?
8: Sure, why not?
10: Valentine, honey, whether it's February or not, you're more than welcome. Didn't think you had the guts to show up here, Al.
9: Believe me, Greg, I dislike jails more than you. I hope there are no hard feelings.
10: Well, of course not. You're only paying for a murder you committed with my life.
9: You should have been a comedian, Greg. The serious stuff never did suit your personality. Well, keep up the good spirits. You're a credit to the acting profession. Laugh, clown, laugh. Or should I say, sucker?
8: You were right the other day, Mr. Henley.
9: Which bright thing was that, Valentine, honey?
8: When you said you couldn't tell by looking at a guy what was going on inside him.
9: Yeah, I said that all right. Did you try it out?
8: I certainly did, Mr. Henley. Why, only yesterday, to look at Mr. Ford, you would never think that he had a sense of humor.
9: You mean Ford, the DA?
8: Yes.
9: Ooh, what were you doing with him? Come on, quick, what were you doing with him?
8: Henley, you're hurting my arm.
7: Don't twist the lady's arm, Al. It might come off.
9: This is a private party, Ford.
7: Thanks for the invitation. I'd like to join the fun.
9: Oh, no use in saying no, huh?
7: No.
9: All right. What is it?
7: Why, ever since Valentine told me your philosophy about publicity, I've been doing a little checking.
9: And?
7: I found that I haven't been particularly brilliant on this case. For example, the ring with the initials M.A. that I found on the body of the corpse was made of ebony.
9: Pretty color.
7: And a very pretty wood. The important factor that I completely overlooked was that if the ring were on the body when it was burned, why, the ring would have been consumed also. In other words, the ring was obviously placed on the hand after the murder had been committed.
11: That's very good, Mr. Foy.
7: Thank you, Valentine.
9: Shut up, Valentine.
7: With that clue, Henley, the rest was simple.
9: Okay, Ford, you win. Dave Anderson was blackmailing me for every cent I earned. I figured I could put him out of the way and make you think that the charred body was really Armbruster. Well, goodbye, Valentine, honey. I'm going away. All right, Ford. I'm ready to change places with my former client.
8: It was very nice of you to invite me here, Mr. Townsend.
10: Well, I can't think of anyone else I'd rather celebrate with, Valentine. After all, you saved my life.
8: Oh, it wasn't anything much. I just listened to Mr. Henley, and he practically gave it all away.
10: But even for the killing of your friend, Dave Anderson.
8: I only wish I could have found out in time before Mr. Henley got to him.
10: Well, it's all over now, Valentine. Best thing to do is to forget. Why, you're a famous girl now. Your name's in every newspaper in the country.
8: Yeah. Wasn't that funny, though? Mr. Henley always said he'd get me in the headlines.
10: He kept his word, Valentine, even if he had to commit murder to do it.

From shadows and stillness, mystery weaves a spell of strangest fascination, charging the mind with doubts and fears. For mystery is a strange companion, a living memory in the haunting hour.

0: 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You just heard an episode of The Haunting Hour, which originally aired Saturday, August 25th, 1945, 81 years ago today. Its title? Occupation. Murder. This episode of Lights Out first aired Saturday, August 25th, 1945, 81 years ago today. Its title? Man in the Middle.
1: Lights Out.

0: I wish I didn't have to stay here and work all day. I wish I could take a vacation and go to Bermuda or Nassau or Florida or somewhere. The grass is green in Bermuda. Green grass in March and the sky is blue instead of all gray and the sun is shining. I wish I was in Bermuda. I'm so tired and worried. Wish I had a big office with a nice davenport in it so I could lie down and sleep whenever I wanted to. I won't get to bed till all hours tonight. Here comes Patricia. Pretty girl. Patricia's a pretty girl. If Lucille knew about Patricia, she'd probably divorce me. I wouldn't like that very well. I wouldn't like it at all.
1: I brought in those letters, Johnny. The ones about the stamping machine.
0: Oh, thanks, honey. You've got too much lipstick on. I suppose I've got to kiss you.
1: Oh, don't, Johnny.
0: That's the old stuff. If I didn't kiss you, you'd probably get sore. You're all right, Patricia, but I wish you wouldn't. Well, I don't know what I wish. I like to kiss you, but I don't like to have you expecting it all the time. Oh, come on. Give me just one little kiss, Pat. Come on.
1: Oh, Johnny, please.
0: Come on, sweetheart. No, I suppose I've got lipstick all over me. Patricia, you've got too much perfume on, and you know how I hate the stuff. And that green dress. I give you money to buy new clothes, and you wear that dreadful green thing all the time. Love me a little, Patsy?
1: I love you, Johnny. I do love you. You darling.
0: Well, that's all right. Only don't love me too much, baby. If Lucille finds it out, she'll tear your hair out. She's tough, Lucille is. The time she slapped that Flynn gal at the club.
1: Now, Johnny, stop. You've got to get those letters signed. Go ahead and sign them.
0: Oh, there's no rush about the letters, but there is a rush about them. They've got to get off in the airmail.
1: There is, too. They've got to go airmail to the coast tonight, and I've got to get them ready for Hal to take to the post office. Now, you start signing them while I fix. I brought in those letters, Johnny. The ones about the stamping machine.
0: Oh, thanks, honey. You've got too much lipstick on. I suppose I've got to kiss you.
1: Oh, don't, Johnny.
0: That's the old stuff. If I didn't kiss you, you'd probably get sore. You're all right, Patricia, but I wish you wouldn't. Well, I don't know what I wish. I like to kiss you, but I don't like to have you expecting it all the time. Oh, come on. Give me just one little kiss, Pat. Come on.
1: Oh, Johnny, please.
0: Come on, sweetheart. No, I suppose I've got lipstick all over me. Patricia, you've got too much perfume on, and you know how I hate the stuff. And that green dress. I give you money to buy new clothes, and you wear that dreadful green thing all the time. Love me a little, Patsy?
1: Oh, I love you, Johnny. I do love you. You darling.
0: Well, that's all right. Only don't love me too much, baby. If Lucille finds it out, she'll tear your hair out. She's tough, Lucille is. The time she slapped that Flynn gal at the club.
1: Now, Johnny, stop. You've got to get those letters signed. Go ahead and sign them.
0: Oh, there's no rush about the letters, but there is a rush about them. They've got to get off in the airmail.
1: There is, too. They've got to go airmail to the coast tonight, and I've got to get them ready for Hal to take to the post office. Now, you start signing them while I fix my face.
0: Oh, Pat.
1: Oh, go ahead.
0: Smart girl. She biked a neck, but she knows her business. She's all right. Yes, sir, she's all right. John R. Phillips. John R. Phillips. John R. Phillips. John R. Phillips. Phillips. Phillips. I've got a funny name. Phillips. Nice signature. Wonder what a handwriting expert would say about it. Wish I could go to the coast along with these letters. Fly to the coast.
1: I'll come in after 5 o'clock, shall I, Johnny?
0: Uh-huh.
1: I'll come in after 5 o'clock.
0: Oh, a swell. Bet. I wish you wouldn't come in after 5 o'clock. I get tired of this business, Patricia. I wish I could go down to the bar at 5 o'clock and have a drink. I'd have a Manhattan, and maybe I'd have another. And then I'd catch the 5:19 and go home and have dinner and read the paper and go to bed early. Well, they're all finished, darling.
1: Oh, that's a good boy. You got one more kiss now for doing your work tonight.
0: Thank you, Patsy. You sweet girl. I wish I was in Bermuda. I wish I didn't have to stay here. That perfume smells awful. I don't like it. I hope nobody opens the door suddenly. Hurry up, take the letters and go away. If Lucille should open that door and look in here, she'd scratch your eyes out, Patricia. Hurry up and get this kissing over with.
1: Oh, you're so sweet, Johnny.
0: Yeah, you're pretty sweet yourself, Patsy. Stop calling me Johnny. Stop it. Don't call me Johnny. Phillips is bad enough. Johnny, Johnny. It sounds like a 10-year-old kid. Go on, take the letters and get out. Please, Patricia.
1: See you after 5 o'clock, darling.
0: Okay, darling. Wonder what time it is. I wish Patricia would leave me alone. I can't get any work done today. I wish I'd gone to bed early last night. I wish I could go to bed early tonight. There's that silly bridge party. I hate bridge. I wish I could play bridge real good so I could win a lot of money. How much money can you win playing bridge? I could go to Bermuda if I could play bridge good enough to make a lot of money at it. Why do people have to call me up on the telephone? I suppose it's somebody I don't want to talk to. Somebody I owe money to. Maybe it's Lucille. Maybe it's Keene Crockett. Maybe it's Frank Loughran. Maybe it's... Hello? It's Lucille. What's she calling me up for? Oh, hello, dear. I wonder if she suspects anything about Patricia. I wonder if she... Well, where have you been? She never comes downtown suddenly like this. Oh, is that so? Well, how was the show? You're a nice girl, Lucille. I like you. I love you, Lucille. I love you better than Patricia. Hurry up and get this kissing over with.
1: Oh, you're so sweet, Johnny.
0: Yeah, you're pretty sweet yourself, Patsy. Stop calling me Johnny. Stop it. Don't call me Johnny. Phillips is bad enough. Johnny, Johnny. It sounds like a 10-year-old kid. Go on, take the letters and get out. Please, Patricia.
1: See you after 5 o'clock, darling.
0: Okay, darling. Wonder what time it is. I wish Patricia would leave me alone. I can't get any work done today. I wish I'd gone to bed early last night. I wish I could go to bed early tonight. There's that silly bridge party. I hate bridge. I wish I could play bridge real good so I could win a lot of money. How much money can you win playing bridge? I could go to Bermuda if I could play bridge good enough to make a lot of money at it. Why do people have to call me up on the telephone? I suppose it's somebody I don't want to talk to. Somebody I owe money to. Maybe it's Lucille. Maybe it's Keene Crockett. Maybe it's Frank Loughran. Maybe it's... Hello? It's Lucille. What's she calling me up for? Oh, hello, dear. I wonder if she suspects anything about Patricia. I wonder if she... Well, where have you been? She never comes downtown suddenly like this. Oh, is that so? Well, how was the show? You're a nice girl, Lucille. I like you. I love you, Lucille. I love you better than Patricia. All right. What time? She comes up here to the office and runs into Patricia. 5:30? That'll give me time enough. Oh, I'll meet you, dear. Where'll you be? That's better. I can get out of the office. Too bad for you, Patricia. All right, honey. 5:30 at the Creon Bar. Okay. Goodbye, darling. Still have time to neck with Patricia a few minutes before I go. That's all right. Yes, sir, that's all right. Be just too bad if Lucille came here. She wouldn't come here, though. She hasn't been in the office in 6 months. Or is it 7 months? 6 or 7 months. She always calls up. Who's this guy? His face is familiar. What's he doing here? Who is he? Who are you, fella? What do you want in my office? How did you get in? Well, young man, did you want to see me?
2: Are you John Phillips?
0: Yes. Who are you? Your face is familiar. I don't know who you are. How did you get in here?
2: I'm Patricia's brother.
0: Patricia's brother? Now, what's he going to do? He can't do anything. He doesn't know anything about Patricia. Me? He doesn't know. I didn't do anything.
2: You're Patricia's brother?
0: Well,
2: I came here to tell you that I want you to let her alone.
0: Now, I'm in for it. He's a big fellow. He'll probably beat me up and my name will be in the paper.
2: I'm afraid I don't understand, young man. You understand all right, Mr. Phillips. I want you to let her alone.
0: If he starts to hit me, I'll stab him with this paper knife. He could beat me.
2: Well, this is... Patricia is... Well, what do you mean?
0: I'm talking like a fool. I never could keep my head when I'm scared. He thinks I'm a fool. I am a fool.
2: You're married, aren't you, Mr. Phillips?
0: He knows all about me. He'll beat me up and he'll tell Lucille and...
2: But yes, I'm married. What about it?
0: I'll pick up the paper knife.
2: I don't want any married men running around with my sister. And I'm man enough to stop it. Is that plain?
0: Why, who do you think you are? You think you're going to talk to me like that? You don't know that I've got a gun in my desk. Well, Well, you see, this is all very innocent, you know. Patricia and I, well...
2: I know.
0: Talking like a fool, like a fool, like a fool.
2: I'm just warning you, Mr. Phillips. I won't warn you again. Just let me say this. I was welterweight champion of my brigade in the Army. So, take my advice and let Patricia alone.
0: You'd better not make a pass at me. I'd shoot you. I'd kill you. I'm not going to be beaten up. Well, I'm sorry. I'll talking like a fool, a fool, a fool.
2: That's all. Don't forget.
0: There isn't anything wrong between Patricia and me. There isn't anything wrong. I've just kissed her a few times. She's a nice girl. I wouldn't harm her. She likes me. We're perfectly innocent. He could beat me up without half trying. I'd kill him, though. I'd have to kill him. It would be self-defense. It would be. Of course it would. He wouldn't do anything to me. Why, you young punk, you've got a lot of nerve coming into my office like that and threatening me. I could have you arrested. I could call up Chief Ostrom and have you put in jail for threatening me. I'm John R. Phillips. Phillips. I know what I'll do. Coming into my office and threatening me when I haven't done a thing. Hello, Patricia. Her brother. What do you know about that? Her brother. I didn't know she had a brother. But Patricia, did you see the visitor I just had? Probably didn't see him. She wouldn't let him come in. Your brother. Didn't know anything about it. I knew she didn't. Well, he came in to tell me to let you alone. I should have hit him. If I'd have hit him, he'd have probably killed me. No, I'm not kidding. He came in here and told me if I didn't let you alone, he'd beat me up. He could do it, too. Only not if I got the gun first. I'd kill him. Sure, I'd kill him. I wonder what it's like to kill somebody. I wonder. Well, I just thought you'd like to know. Never had anything like that happen to me in all my life. Notoriety. Well, never mind. You love me? I'm an idiot for keeping on with it. I'll get myself in a jam that I can't get out of. Okay. After 5 o'clock. After 5 o'clock. After 5 o'clock, he'll probably be waiting for her outside, or maybe he'll come up here. I have to get away quick, too, so I can meet Lucille after 5 o'clock. After 5 o'clock. After 5 o'clock.

0: 5 o'clock. Seems so long till 5 o'clock. Another day finished. I wish Patricia would hurry. I have to get away. I can't make Lucille wait. She'll be suspicious. I wish it wasn't so suspicious always. I wonder if that brother of Patricia's is still outside. I wish she'd come in. If she'd come now, what do I see in her? She's beautiful, but I'd hate to be married to her. Hello, Patsy. The way she eats ice cream, she licks it off the spoon. It makes me sick.
1: Oh, Johnny, what in the world did Tom say?
0: He said plenty. He scared me to death. Tom? Oh, who's Tom? Oh, your brother. Why, he said I had to let you alone, that's all.
1: He did? Johnny, did he threaten you?
0: Well, he warned me that he'd been welterweight champion of something or other. He said he was welterweight champion of his brigade. How big is a brigade?
1: Oh, Johnny, he's terrible. He beat a man just awfully, just because the man spoke to me in the street car.
0: Well, he won't beat me, not if I can get to my gun. I guess I'll carry the gun with me in my pocket. Well, you want me to let you alone, darling?
1: Oh, Johnny.
0: I wish you'd say yes. I wish you'd say yes, let me alone forever. I wish you... Well, Patsy?
1: Oh, Johnny.
0: Cut out that bawling. You look terrible when you bawl. Your face is all screwed up. You make a terrible face. Cut it out. You look terrible. Don't cry, sweetheart. Please don't cry, honey. Bawling like a kid, making awful faces. Your mouth open. Looks awful. Women look terrible when they bawl. I wish I'd never seen you. Patricia, stop bawling. Don't cry, honey. It's all right. I guess I'd better let you alone, Patricia, after all. I've got no business loving you. Going on this way, I'm just a fool, I guess. That's a good time. Only trouble is it makes it bawl even more. Will you pipe down? Will you stop that? Shut up. Stop bawling. Patricia, if your brother comes in here now.
1: John, I love you so. I can't give you up.
0: That's just fine. Only, baby, you'd better give me up. This is going to get me in a jam. I know it is. There, Patsy, darling. Stop crying now and kiss me. Come on. Kiss me.
1: Oh, Johnny.
0: Why do I do these dumb things? Why don't I say, go on, get out, let me alone? I don't want to get beaten up. I don't care about you, Patricia. I really love Lucille, but you're pretty nice, and you kiss nice, only you're getting lipstick all over me.
1: Johnny, please. Please don't give me up, will you, Johnny? I love you, Johnny.
0: Oh, darling. Johnny, I wish you'd stop calling me Johnny. I wish you'd go. I have to go and meet Lucille.
1: Tom beat you up. I don't know what I'll do, Johnny.
0: You won't beat me up, sweetheart. Don't you worry. Now, kiss me. I hope you won't beat me up. I guess I can ease out of this all right somehow. I don't know how, but I'll ease out of it. Patricia, you're all right, but I'm not trying to play around with any girl with a tough brother. No, sir, not me. Kiss me again, Patsy, darling. I love you. Now, why did I say I love her? I'm crazy. I'm a fool. I didn't mean to say that. I didn't want to say I love you. I don't love you. You're nice, but I don't love you. I don't. I love Lucille. Lucille is probably waiting for me right now.
1: Oh, Johnny. I love you, too.
0: Fine mess now. I don't love you. I kind of feel sorry for you, but I don't love you. I don't love you, Patricia. It would be a terrible thing being married to you, and the next thing you'll start talking about divorcing Lucille, and I won't. I love Lucille. The door's opening. Who is it? It's Lucille.
2: Well, a very pretty little tableau, indeed.
0: Now I'm in a fix. What do I do? I can't explain to Lucille that I don't love Patricia. I can't. What do I do? Oh, God, help me. Please, God, help me. Help me get out of this hell.
2: Who is this woman, John?
0: The way she said woman. Why, Miss Parmalee? Okay. Mrs. Phillips. I must be a fool introducing this woman at a party.
2: Perhaps you can explain what this is all about, John?
0: Well, Lucille... Well, you see, Miss Parmalee,
1: I think I can explain, Mrs. Phillips.
2: Well,
1: I love Johnny, that's all.
0: She said she loves me. Now what can I do, Lucille? Believe me, please, I don't love her. I don't know. God, please help me out of this.
2: How very interesting. And Johnny loves you, I take it?
0: No, I don't know. I don't know. I don't love her. I love you, Lucille.
1: Yes. He loves me, too.
0: I do not love you. I love Lucille.
2: Is this true, John?
0: I,
3: I... Yes. I love her, Lucille.
0: I did not. I lied. I'm a fool. Why did I say that?
2: You really love this little tramp, John.
1: Who are you calling a tramp? You can't.
2: I called you a tramp, young woman.
1: Well, I'll scratch your...
3: I hit her, Lucille. She got me into this mess. Oh, stop.
4: Stop it, Lucille. Patricia, stop it. Stop it, I say. Now, stop this, both of you. Lucille, let go of her, Patricia. Now, sit down here, both of you. Won't do either of you any good, right?
1: John, my dress is all torn.
3: That ventral green dress, I'm glad it's torn. Lucille beat you up pretty well. Lucille's a good scrapper. Nice work, Lucille. It's all right, darling. Now, sit down here. Darling, I'm a fool. I don't like you. I don't.
2: I'm sorry I lost my temper, Miss Parmalee. I'm sorry.
1: I hate you.
3: Oh, shut up. Don't you talk to Lucille that way. Now, Patricia, darling, please.
1: Oh, John,
2: John, how long has this been going on?
1: It's been going on for a long time. We love each other.
3: You do not. She just thinks she does me, and I don't love her at all. I don't, Lucille. I don't.
2: Oh, I see.
3: No, you don't see, Lucille. You don't see.
2: I suppose you want me to divorce John, then, so you and he can be married?
3: Oh, Lucille, don't divorce me. What'll I do without you? What'll I do? Please, Lucille, don't divorce me. Why, I love you, Lucille. We love each other.
2: Is that right, Miss?
1: Yes, that's right.
3: Don't listen to her, Lucille. Don't listen to her, please. Don't listen to her, Lucille. I don't want to marry her.
2: What do you think, John?
3: I don't want to divorce, Lucille. I don't want anything but you. Oh, no, Lucille. Please, Lucille, don't.
5: Well, it's up to you, Lucille.
3: Why did I say that? Why did I? No, don't divorce me, Lucille. I can't live without you. I'll die, Lucille. I'll die without you if I could only explain. Who's that? I bet it's her brother. I knew he'd come up here. Oh, why did this have to happen to me? Oh, go away. Please go away.
2: You better go to the door, John.
3: I can't go to the door. Oh, Lucille, I can't. Oh, Lucille, I'd love the door.
6: Patricia here?
3: I knew he'd come. I knew it. Now it's going to start all over again. What can I do? What can I do?
5: Yes, sir. She's here. Come in.
6: Patricia, I've come to take you home.
3: She'll only go with him if she'll just go with him and go away from here.
2: I won't go with you,
3: Tom. Go with him, Patricia, and never come back.
2: And who is this, may I ask?
6: I'm Patricia's brother. I don't know who you are.
2: I'm Mrs. Phillips.
3: Now he'll tell her that he came up here and warned me this afternoon, and it'll be worse than ever. Oh, why did this have to happen to me? Oh, why did it?
6: You seem to have stepped in on a very pleasant little scene, Mrs. Phillips. You have my sympathy.
2: Thank you. You knew about this, I take it?
6: Yes. Come on, Patricia.
2: I think Patricia prefers to remain here.
3: Oh, Lucille, please, Lucille, don't. I love you, Lucille. Let him take her. Go on, get out, both of you, get out.
6: Patricia. We're getting out of this. We're going home.
1: No, I'm going to stay right here. You can't make me go, Tom.
3: Yes, you can. You're her brother. Make her go. I'll go crazy. I know I will. I can't stand this. I can't. Oh, please make her go.
6: Mrs. Phillips, I'm sorry. My sister...
3: Go on, take her. Make her go with you. Make her go. Make her go. Please take her away. Please do. Lucille, make him take her away. Make him take her.
2: I know. It's all right. Only... It seems to be rather complicated.
6: Come on, Patricia.
1: You let me alone.
3: I won't do it. Take her away. Make her go with you. Go on.
5: Let her alone, Tom.
6: Phillips, I don't know why I don't feed you within an inch of your worthless life.
3: If you make a move, I'll get the pistol out of the desk and kill you. I'll kill you, all of you. You and your sister and Lucille and myself. I'll kill you all.
2: Tom, I don't think that would do a great deal of good.
6: No, I suppose it wouldn't.
2: Well, John, we might as well talk this out. No use going insane, as we did a few moments ago. There must be a way out. Sit down.
3: Oh, Lucille, if I could only explain to you, if I could only tell you that you wouldn't believe me, I can't tell you.
1: I don't think there's anything to talk about. You simply have to divorce him.
3: No, Lucille, don't listen to her. I don't want to marry her. I don't want her.
2: Sit down, John.
3: Oh, Lucille, you've always helped me. Please get me out of this. Please do, Lucille. I love you. Please get me out of this. Dear God, please help Lucille. Get me out of this. Please, God.
2: Now, Mr. Parmalee, is it? You're sure you want John badly enough to take him away from you?
3: She can't have me, Lucille. She can't have me. If you divorce me, Lucille, I'll kill myself. I will. I'll die. I can't live without you, Lucille. Oh, Lucille, you know me so well. You love me, Lucille. This girl is nothing to me. Lucille, don't forget me. Lucille, don't forget how we loved each other all the time in school.
1: I'm perfectly sure. You've got to divorce
3: me. You won't let me go, Lucille. You won't just throw me away. I wish I had a cigarette. Where are the cigarettes?
1: Yeah,
3: they're in the desk drawer. Cigarettes. Oh, there's the pistol. Lucille, if you throw me away, if you divorce me, you'll kill me. I'll take the pistol and blow my brain out. I wonder what it feels like to blow my brain out. I wonder. I'll find out if you let me go, Lucille. I'll kill myself. I will. I will.
6: Mrs. Phillips, Patricia's too young to know exactly what she does want. She's a flighty kid. She doesn't really love your husband. He's just, well, fascinating to her because, well, he's a successful businessman and...
3: Successful businessman. If this gets into the papers, I'll be a successful businessman. I'll be a fool. I am a fool. A fool. Oh, why does this have to happen to me? It can't happen to me. It's a dream.
1: I don't care what Tom says about me, Mrs. Phillips. He thinks I'm just a baby, but I'm old enough to know my own mind.
3: You're a fool, too, Patricia. We're all fools, fools. I don't want you. Oh, Lucille, look at me. Lucille, please look at me. I love you, Lucille. If you'll just look at me, you'll know I love you. Please, Lucille.
2: John isn't the easiest person in the world to get along with, young woman.
3: You got along with me, Lucille. I know I'm hard to get along with. I'm crazy, and I'm crazy, but you love me. You love me enough to fight over me. You got along with me. You're the wisest person in the world. You love me, Lucille.
1: I don't care. I love him, and I'm going to marry him.
3: No, you're not. If Lucille won't have me, I'll kill myself. I think I'll kill myself with a pistol
1: more
3: in the desk drawer. I will. I will.
2: Well, let's ask John about it. John, do you really and truly love this girl?
3: No, I don't love her, Lucille. I don't love her. I don't, I say. Lucille, I love you, you.
2: John?
5: I...
1: Of course you love me, Johnny, darling.
5: Yes, I...
3: I said it again. Something's in my head. I can't think. I don't know what it is. I guess I'm going crazy. Oh, what have I done? I've lost you, Lucille. I've lost you, dearest.
5: Lucille,
3: I can't talk. I'm crazy. My head is all wrong. I don't know what's the matter with you. Lucille, if you could only see my thoughts, if you only could know how I love you. I can't stand this. I can't.
6: This is all very painful, Mrs. Phillips.
3: If you'd only take your sister and take her away from here and let me talk to Lucille, I could make Lucille understand. Oh, Lucille, don't look at me like that. Lucille, if you'd only come over here to me and put your hand on my shoulder, everything would be all right. You'd understand.
5: Patricia, I...
1: Oh, Johnny, darling.
6: Sit down, Patricia.
3: That's right. Make her sit down. She's a fool. She's a fool. Oh, what am I going to do? What can I do? What, Lucille, dearest? What?
1: Miss Parmalee, I've loved John a great deal.
3: Oh, Lucille, you love me now. You don't want to lose me. I know what you're thinking. Lucille, you'll give me up because you love me. You want me to be happy. Oh, Lucille, I've never been good enough for you. You're the most wonderful woman in the world. I love you, Lucille. I love you.
1: But I'm afraid I love you a great deal.
3: Lucille, darling, why can't you end all this business? And then you and I can go home. We're going to play bridge tonight. Come on, let's quit pretending. It's like a play. Take Patricia out of here, Tom. Take her away.
1: I know. I'm sorry. I can't help loving him, Mrs. Phillips. It's terrible, I know, but I do love him.
3: Oh, God, what will I do? What can I do?
1: I know, my dear. Well, John, I suppose you can see Carl Beldy about the divorce. I'm sorry it had to be this way.
5: Lucille.
3: Lucille, you can't do this. You can't. You're not going to let me go. You're not going to divorce me.
5: Lucille, I...
3: Lucille, I'll kill myself. The pistol's right here in the drawer. I'll shoot myself. I've got to, Lucille. I won't let you go. No, I won't, Lucille.
5: Lucille, I...
3: I'll kill myself, Lucille. Oh, Lucille, don't you see I love you? It's no use. I've got to do it. Oh, I'm afraid to. I'm afraid to die. I can't go on living without you. I can't.
6: Put down that gun.
3: No, I won't, Tom. Goodbye, Lucy. Goodbye, baby. I've done it. I don't feel any different. Blood all over.
5: I'm dead. Oh, Lucy. I love you, Lucy. I love you all, Lucy.
1: Yes. Oh, Johnny, darling. You.
6: Patricia. Pat.
1: He did it because of you, Mrs. Snow. Oh, I'll get even.
5: Oh, Lucy. Where did you come from, Lucy? Oh, Lucy, I love you.
7: I know you love me, Jeffrey. I love you. That's why I had to give you up. I love you, John. I love you.
5: We'll always be together. You won't lose me.
1: Johnny. Johnny, I can't go on without you. Johnny.
6: Pat, please. No, Pat, don't.
1: Goodbye, Tom. I'm sorry it's such a mess.
5: Lucille, I love you. Love you. Love you. I've never loved anybody but you.
1: Johnny, I'm here. I'm waiting, Johnny. I love you. I love you.
5: Oh, no. Patricia. Lucille. Where are you, Lucille? Now it's got to start all over again. All over again. All over again.

0: John. John, dear. Aren't you going to wake up?
1: What? Where am I?
0: You're in bed, darling.
1: Huh?
0: Where did you think you were?
1: Oh. Oh, I don't know. I guess I was dreaming. Is it really you, Lucille? You're really here. There's nobody with you.
0: Of course not, silly. Who in the world would be with me? Hurry up now and get dressed. I'll have your breakfast ready.
1: Oh, yeah. Breakfast.
0: Scrambled eggs and bacon, too. You go back to sleep now. You'll be an hour late getting to the office as it is. I'll see you downstairs.
1: All right, honey. Oh, boy. What a dream.
2: Hello, this is John Phillips. Will you connect me with my secretary, please? Hello, Patricia. This is Mr. Phillips.
1: No, not Johnny. Mr. Phillips. I won't be down to the office today, but in the meantime, I want you to go to the cashier and get your check.

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6: And now, William Conrad in Leiningen versus the Ants, a story well calculated to keep you in suspense.
7: I first met Leiningen while performing my duty as commissioner of the Toto Santo district along the upper reaches of the Santissima River. As my boat neared his plantation landing, I saw him upon the riverbank regarding me with mild interest. A great hulk of a man with bristling gray hair, bulky nose, and lucid eyes. His entire appearance somehow suggested an aging and shabby eagle. I came quickly to the point of my visit and issued my warning. Leiningen puffed placidly at a huge cigar and seemed unimpressed.
8: It's decent of you paddling all this way just to give me the tip, Commissioner. But even a herd of crocodiles couldn't frighten me from my plantation.
7: You don't understand. These aren't creatures you can fight. These are army ants. They're an elemental force, a gigantic catastrophe, an act of God. 10 miles long, 2 miles wide. Ants, nothing but ants. And each one as big as your thumb. Why, they can strip a man's body to a skeleton in 6 minutes.
8: Commissioner, in the 3 years I've been here, I've met and defeated more than one catastrophe. Flood, drought, plague. I'm not going to run from this one.
7: I tell you, Leiningen, you don't know these ants. But he merely sat there, puffing at his cigar and regarding me with a grin. But I knew it was hopeless. As I boarded my launch and cast off, I felt a sudden resentment toward this obstinate madman. And yet with it was something else. I'd never met a man like this before.
8: I stood on the bank.
7: Couldn't
8: of the
7: help
8: river
7: wondering
8: watching
7: what
8: the commissioner's launch until it rounded a bend and was lost to sight. There was a strange look in his eyes as he stared back at me. Clearly, he thought me insane. Well, he would have not been the first to think so. But I knew my own powers. I was sure of myself. I had seen men defeated many times, and always for the same reason. It only strengthened the central argument of my life. That intelligence, directed aright, always makes man the master of his fate. That evening, I called my Indian workers together in front of the plantation house, and I saw their faces go ashen with terror as I told them that the ants were coming. Then one of the men stepped forward, Blas, the foreman.
9: Senor, we have worked hard here for these 3 years, all of us. We have built the finest plantation in this district. We all share in it. It has been a home for all of us and our families. Now the ants come.
8: Yes, now the ants come.
9: These ditches we dug last year, they were for the ants?
8: They were for the ants.
9: If we moved our families across the river, the ants could not reach them.
8: That's right. Your families would be safe. And you?
9: The ants are mighty. We know what they can do. But we think that you are mightier. We will stay and fight against the ants with you.
8: I knew that the men would give me that answer. I counted on it. And suddenly I thought of the commissioner and wondered what he would say at such an unquestioning confidence. Would he still think I was insane? At least I knew he would not soon forget.
10: The day spent in warning all the plantations in my district, sleep was out of the question for me all that night. I could think of only one thing. One man. Leiningen. One man who calmly evaluated his chances against a deadly menace, coolly decided he could win, and was willing to stake his life on it, to risk a horrible death for it. It was terrifying, and yet it was fascinating. And when dawn came, I knew that the fascination of that man was more than I could resist. That Leiningen's fight was drawing my mind, was drawing me back toward that plantation and death. And there was nothing I could do about it. I had to go back.
6: The second act of Suspense continues in 1 minute.
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1: And now, we continue with Act Two of Leiningen versus the Ants, starring William Conrad. A tale well calculated to keep you in suspense.
2: It was 10 o'clock in the morning when I rounded the bend below Leiningen's plantation. I put in at the dock and tied up the launch. And then I saw him standing on the bank above me, arms folded, stubby cigar in his mouth, and a sardonic grin on his face.
3: Back for another warning, Commissioner?
2: No.
3: Back to stay a while, then?
2: Yes. You don't seem very surprised.
3: I'm not.
2: You expected me?
3: I thought you'd be banking. Come along, we'll get some horses. You'll want to ride around the plantation, take a look at the defenses I've rigged.
2: Defenses? How have you had time
3: to... I've always known that sooner or later the ants would come.
2: Well, then, yes, I'd like to see the defenses.
3: And the ants? We'll be getting a glimpse of them before long, I should think.
2: Yes, and the ants. The defenses Leiningen had devised were quite impressive. Surrounding three sides of the plantation like a huge horseshoe with a ditch 12 feet wide. The end of this ditch ran into the river, which formed the fourth side of the plantation. And at the upriver entrance to the ditch, Leiningen had constructed a dam by which river water could be diverted. A large hand wheel controlled the floodgate of the dam. As we approached the ditch and rode along it, I could see that it was nearly full.
3: How do you like my first line of defense, Commissioner?
2: Well, it's reassuring. Like a moat around a castle.
3: Unless the ants know how to build rafts, they won't reach the plantation. But this is the outer moat. There's a better one than this. Come along. We'll go up to the high ground where the buildings are. We can get a view from there.
2: Leiningen.
3: Huh?
2: I didn't see any women or children around the plantation or any animals.
3: Yes, that's right. We moved them across the river.
2: Oh, then even you think that there's danger?
3: Not because of danger, Commissioner. Matter of efficiency.
2: Efficiency?
3: Cuts down on the efficiency of the men if they're worried about their families. Critical situations only become crises when oxen and women get excited. Ah, here we are. See the ditch?
2: Well, it's much smaller than the other.
3: You've noticed how all the buildings are on this piece of high ground. This inner ditch surrounds them, and it's lined with concrete.
2: Yes, but even filled with water, this is no barrier. It's not big enough. Why, if the ants get this far,
3: they'll get no further. This ditch wasn't built for water, Commissioner. You see the pipes leading into it? See those storage tanks on the hill?
2: Huh?
3: Gasoline. They can throw up a wall of flame. You care to bet they won't like that?
2: Oh, I dare say they won't.
3: Look, Commissioner. Over there on the horizon. Yes, there are your ants. Look at them.
4: It was a sight I'll never forget. Over the range of hills, as far as I could see, crept a darkening hem, ever longer and broader until the shadows spread across the entire slope, and then downward, downward, uncannily swift, and all the grass and bushes on the entire slope was being mowed by a giant sickle, leaving only the vast moving shadow, extending, deepening, and moving rapidly nearer.
3: They're a hideous lot, aren't they?
2: Oh, Leiningen, we can't last against that. Look at them! Why, they could fill your ditches with their corpses and still have enough to destroy every one of us. We've got to run for it.
3: No. They haven't gotten to us yet, and they never will. Come along. We'd best get back to the men.
4: The hostile army was approaching in perfect formation. No human battalions, however well drilled, could ever hope to rival the precision of that advance. Along a front that moved forward as uniformly as a straight line, the ants drew nearer and nearer to the water ditch. And as they approached, two outlying wings of the army detached themselves from the main body and started marching along the sides of the ditch, no doubt expecting at some point to find a crossing. And during this hour-long flanking movement, the main army remained still. Across the scant 12 feet of ditch, I stared at them, and they seemed to stare back at me.
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0: wherever you are, can cross boundaries with the speed of light. You're at the White House listening to the president as he speaks. You're in London, Paris, Rome, Moscow, and Tokyo as veteran CBS newsmen report at the scene of the news. You're in Hollywood with Amos and Andy and Stan Freeberg. You're in New York with the stars on the Woolworth Hour. You've just come from a spot over the Atlantic as CBS newsman Douglas Edwards describes the sinking of an ocean queen. You're receiving an unparalleled education as a learned man informally discusses a great book on Invitation to Learning. You're closer to the finish line of the Kentucky Derby than most of the people at Churchill Downs. Through its affiliation with the CBS Radio Network, this station is helping its own efforts to bring you the best in radio broadcasting in your community.
1: And now, we continue with Act Three of Leiningen versus the Ants, starring William Conrad. A tale well calculated to keep you in suspense.
2: Around 4 in the afternoon, the ant scouts having found no crossing, there was a stirring among the main army, and then an immense flood of ants, about 100 yards in width, commenced pouring in a glimmering black cataract down the far slope of the ditch. Thousands drowned instantly, but the rest began using the bodies as bridges. Leiningen immediately swung into action.
3: Taneo! Get to the dam, open the floodgate wider, get the water in the ditch moving faster.
4: Si, senor.
3: Look at them drowned by the thousands.
5: Yes, but they keep coming.
3: All right, men. Busy with the shovels now. Dump some sand and clods on them. See how they like that. You with the petrol sprinklers. Start pumping. Yeah, that's it. They don't like it, Commissioner. They don't like it a bit. Look at them.
2: Yes, but how about the ones on the far side of the ditch? Whole clumps of them rolling into the water. The rest are using them for bridges.
3: Yes. No, we're skipping Taneo. He should be at the dam by now.
6: Senor, the ants are crossing the ditch on the clods of earth. If you climb up on this side even now.
3: Yes, I see them, I see them. Use your shovels on the men. Clod the crawlers.
7: No, keep
3: what's
7: away.
3: What's the matter?
7: They see you as they crawl up on my shovels. They crawl in my eyes.
3: Into the petrol, you idiot. Douse your paws in the petrol. Don't stop now, the rest of you. Clod them.
7: We cannot hold them back. We must run.
3: Run now and you're doomed, every one of you. You've got to fight them back. Here's your shovels.
7: Hey, it's not you.
3: You're dead if you stop. Keep at it, though. Keep at it. Leo got the floodgates open. The water's running faster now. Yes. Look at the ants. They can't hold their own against the current now. They're being washed away. Faster with the shovels. Look at them, Commissioner. We've beat them. We've beat them.
2: True. Leiningen had won, at least the first round. The floodgates were left open to forestall any night crossing. I allowed myself to hope that the ants would go on, would pass us by. But when the dawn came, the dark blanket was still there, motionless across the ditch. And then we noticed a feverish activity on the other side of the plantation. Here, a grove of tamarind trees lined the far end of the ditch, and every tree swarmed with the crawling insects. But instead of eating the leaves, they were merely gnawing through the stems so that a thick green shower fell steadily to the ground. Well, it looks as if it's feeding time for our friends, huh?
3: Boss.
8: Senor.
3: Have all the petrol pumps brought here and get everyone over here except the lookouts on the other side and then pass out the shovels.
8: Si, senor.
2: Are you going to deprive them of a meal?
3: Meal?
2: Aren't they cutting down the leaves for food?
3: Wish they were.
2: What do you mean?
3: I said if they wanted to get across, they'd have to have rafts. And that's just what they've got. Those leaves are their rafts.
2: Even as he spoke, the leaves went tumbling down the far bank by the thousands. The current drew them away from the bank, and each leaf carried several ants.
3: Don't worry. As long as you keep spraying them and shoveling dirt on their rafts, they can't land
6: but
3: now.
6: But, senor, there will be too many.
2: It's true. Look. More leaves in the ditch all the time. Why, they'll have a solid carpet to walk across in a minute.
3: Not so fast, Commissioner. I've still got a trick up my sleeve for them.
6: The water.
2: The ditch is drying up.
3: Yes, of course it's drying up. That's the plan. Those are the orders I sent to the dam.
6: Are you mad?
2: As soon as it's empty, what's to prevent the ants? Look, the water's way down. It's almost dry. They'll be able to come across the bottom.
3: They'll not make it if the man at the dam carries out his orders. He should have opened the gates again by now.
2: To flood the ants?
3: Yes, right.
2: What a chance to take if anything should happen.
3: Here comes the water. Now we'll give the crawlers in the ditch a good ride up to the river. Yes, there. Look at it now.
2: Lyneton's tactics were successful. At first, the violent flow of water raced through the ditch, overwhelming leaves and ants and sweeping them along. Three times the ditch was emptied. Three times the ants raced across the bottom, and three times the water arriving just in time carried them away. But the fourth time, as the water lowered nearly to the bottom of the ditch, we waited in vain for the rushing waters. And then,
7: Señor!
3: What's the matter? What's gone wrong at the dam?
4: The ants. Just as the man at the dam lowered the water almost to the bottom, the ants attacked the dam. Before he could open the floodgate, he was almost surrounded. He ran. The ants kept coming. They're across the ditch.
2: Lyneton stood motionless, absorbing the news of his defeat without a word. Then he raised his pistol and fired three shots. The prearranged signal for all the men to retreat instantly to the second line of defense, the concrete-lined ditches, 2 miles from the point of invasion. Soon after we arrived there, the natives commenced straggling in silently. Lyneton waited until all of them had gathered, and then he spoke to them.
3: Well, lads, we've won the first round, lost the second. But we'll smash the crawlers yet. Anyone who thinks otherwise can draw his pay and push off. There are rafts enough on the river and plenty of time still to reach them. You stay then. Good. Thank you, lads. And you, Commissioner?
2: I can't persuade you to give up the fight.
3: You cannot.
2: Well, then I stay too.
3: Yes, I knew you wouldn't.
5: Senor, a few of the ants have reached the ditch.
3: You're trying to get across?
5: No, senor, not.
3: I didn't think they would. There's plenty of food out there for them. Food I've spent 3 years in raising. That ought to last them until morning, anyway.
2: Yes, we were safe for the moment. But the next morning, the black swarm was solid around us. And their shock troops were hard at work. They were dropping shreds of bark and twigs and leaves into the petrol-filled ditches, forming a floating bridge across the surface of the liquid. Lyneton stood silently watching this operation, and I could see a grudging admiration in his face. Then, after several hours, the attack came. Down the ditch they poured, thousands of them, and across the bridge of twigs, rapidly approached the inner side. Lyneton sat motionless watching them. Lyneton, for the love of God, don't sit there like a statue. They'll be on us in a moment.
3: Let them fill it first. Now. All right. Everyone back from the ditch. Go on. Ross, hand me the torch. Now we'll see how our friends like a little heat around us.
2: Flames from the ditch shot into the air, devouring the ants by the millions. It was some time before the petrol burned down to the bed of the ditch, but when it did, the devils came back for more. Again, Lyneton fired the ditch to destroy them, and still again they came on. But at each successive firing, the task of the ants grew easier because of the film of ash which now covered the petrol. And as they returned to the assault time after time, a slow, sickening horror crept into my mind. I looked quickly at Lyneton and then at the gasoline tanks. He read my gaze and nodded slowly.
3: That's right, Commissioner. We could hold them off forever if our supply of petrol was unlimited. But it isn't. We've got enough to fill the ditch once more.
2: And then?
3: Pickle! Come back! Now the idiot jumped the ditch. He'll never make it to the river. Pickle! Come back!
2: Merciful God, he's...
3: Too late. Blas, keep the men back with your gun. Don't let anyone else try for the river.
2: Lyneton, isn't there any way at all? We've got to do
3: there
2: something.
3: There must be a way. There must be. Yes. Yes. Yes.
2: What is it?
3: We'll flood the whole plantation.
2: Flood? But how?
3: We've got to close the floodgate at the dam. That'll do it.
2: You're mad. The dam is nearly 2 miles away. 2 miles of ants.
3: Lads, listen to me. Listen, lads. I'm proud of you. Now, there's still a chance. By shutting the floodgates and the dam and flooding the whole plantation from the river. The moment I'm over the ditch, set fire to it. That'll allow time for the flood to wash away the ants. Then all you have to do is wait for me.
2: Why, it's impossible. You can't get to the dam, let alone get back.
3: That's where you're wrong, Commissioner. I'll get there. And I'll get back.
8: Take care of things while I'm gone, huh?
2: I watched him as he calmly pulled on high leather boots, drew gauntlets over his hands, and stuffed the spaces between breeches and boots, gauntlets and arms, with petrol-soaked rags. He shielded his eyes with close-fitting mosquito goggles and plugged his nostrils and ears with cotton. Then the natives drenched his clothes with petrol. Leiningen was ready. And as he stood calmly surveying the course...
8: ready for the run, I realized that this was as it should be. I, Leiningen, would meet the ants and defeat them or be defeated by them. Leiningen versus the ants. I ran in long, equal strides with one thought, one sensation in my being. I must get through. I dodged all trees and shrubs except for the split seconds my soles touched the ground. The ants would have no opportunity to alight on me. And I ran on. I was halfway to the dam before I felt ants under my clothes and a few on my face. I struck at them mechanically, scarcely conscious of their bites. And the dam drew toward me slowly. The distance drew less and less. Finally, only 100 yards away. And 50. And then I was there. I gripped the ant-covered wheel, but hardly had I seized it when a horde of ants flowed over my hands and arms. I strained, and slowly the wheel turned, and turned more. The floodgate was swinging slowly, shut, and then it was shut. And the water was rising behind the breakwater, closer to the top, and closer. And then it was spilling over. The flooding of the plantation had begun, and I let go of the wheel. For the first time, I realized that I was coated from head to foot with the fiends. Tongues of fire stabbed at me, bit through my flesh, and I almost fainted with the pain as I ran, knocking ants from my body, brushing them from my bloody face. And then one bit me just below the rim of my goggles, and I managed to tear it away. With the agony of the bite and its venom drilled into the eye nerves, and I saw now through circles of fire into a milky mist. I was almost blinded. But I knew that if I tripped and fell, I ran on, my heart pounding as if it would burst, blood roaring in my ears, a giant's fist battering my lungs. That I could see dimly that wall of flame at the ditch, but it was too far away. I could not last half that distance. And I stumbled. Then I fell. And I felt myself being swarmed over, devoured, and I tried to rise, a great weight, and then I remembered 6 minutes, then nothing but bones. I couldn't let that happen to me. I couldn't die like that. To my feet. Drag myself forward toward the flame in the ditch. The ring of flame. Closer now. Only a little farther. 10 steps.
2: It seemed we had waited for hours. When all at once, through the blazing ring around us, an apparition hurtled and fell full length on the ground. Leiningen, alive with ants, unconscious, with blazing eyes and lacerated face, we rushed to him, stripped off his clothes, and tore at the ants that covered him. His body seemed almost one open wound. In one place, I could see a white bone. Later, as the curtain of flame lowered, I looked out where that blanket of ants had been and saw only a vast expanse of water covering the entire plantation. The ants were gone. Drowned. And Leiningen had won. He lay on his bed. His body swayed from head to foot with bandages. But Leiningen was still alive.
8: Commissioner, everything in order?
2: They're gone. The ants are gone.
8: I told you I'd come back. Even if I am a bit streamlined.
2: And then this amazing man grinned, shut his eyes, and quietly fell asleep.

0: Suspense. In which William Conrad starred in William N. Robeson's production of Leiningen versus the Ants, adapted by Robert Reif from the original story by Carl Stevenson. Listen. Listen again next week when we return with Man from Tomorrow, starring Frank Lovejoy. Another tale well calculated to keep you in suspense. Supporting Mr. Conrad in Leiningen versus the Ants were Ben Wright, Lou Merrill, Donald Buca, and Don Diamond.
1: What has compulsory sex education done to Sweden? Is that country better or worse since the schools took over sex education? In the current issue of Look magazine, you'll find some of the answers to this provocative question. Would you agree with the Swedish mother who says in Look that if a mother cannot trust her daughter to use her own judgment by the time she leaves high school, she hasn't raised her properly, and that it's too late to worry then? Why do the Swedes teach youngsters about birth control? Would you say that discussing sex openly is healthier than the American practice of suppressing it? Read this issue of Look and find out why Swedish young people rarely see the inside of a church. As an American, you may be surprised by the seeming easy virtue of present-day Sweden, but don't make your mind up about it until you've gotten the whole story on sex education in Sweden. It's in Look magazine, the issue with the beautiful Swedish girl on the cover. Get Look today.
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3: And with the drama called My Own Murderer, and with the performance of Mr. Herbert Marshall, Roma Wines hope indeed to keep you in suspense.
4: I was never really much attracted by Alan Rennick, even before he murdered Baines. It had been a raw March day, and I returned home at about 11:30 in the evening to find Alan Rennick waiting on my doorstep.
5: Hello, Dick.
4: Alan, what on earth are you doing here?
5: It's a long story, old boy. Aren't you going to ask me in, or is it your habit to keep people waiting on your threshold?
4: Well, give me a chance. After you.
5: I say, this is cozy.
4: Yeah, it's just about right for a bachelor who never entertains. I dare say it wouldn't do for you at all.
5: I wouldn't be too sure of that. Just one bedroom?
4: There's a spare, but I've never used it.
5: Not very hospitable, are you, old trout?
4: I've never had any occasion to be.
5: Well, you have now.
4: What's on your mind, Alan?
5: I'm coming to that. Remember Baines, my butler and valet?
4: Vaguely.
5: Well, Baines turned out a bad penny. Tried to blackmail me, as a matter of fact.
4: Blackmail?
5: Yes, he got hold of some letters written to me by a lady.
4: A married lady.
5: You guessed it. Since you're my legal advisor, you may as well know the whole story. They were from Anita Kilner.
4: So you bolted, warned her, and put the police on him?
5: The police? No, I couldn't afford to do that. Warden couldn't very well produce Anita's letter.
4: And you paid Baines the blackmail he wanted, huh?
5: Certainly not.
4: Then what?
5: I'm afraid I lost my temper.
4: Oh, good Lord, you don't mean to say there was violence?
5: Of course there was. You don't think I could let a reptile like that go on living?
4: Let me get this straight. You try to tell me that you...
5: I beat his brains out with a poker.
4: You murdered him?
5: I suppose that's what the police will call it. It happened this afternoon, around 3 o'clock, I think.
4: If I'd only known sooner. It's probably too late now to fix up an alibi for you.
5: You'll think up something, won't you, Dick? You always do when I'm in a jam. And in the meantime, I can hide out here, can't I?
4: What possible good will that do? They'll track you down here sooner or later, and then we'll both be in the soup. No, Alan. Better get yourself up. Then I'll see what can be done about getting you off. Perhaps we could muss you up a bit and plead self-defense.
5: Is that the best your devious legal mind can dream up?
4: At the moment, yes. I'm a little tired.
5: Well, I'm not going to cooperate. I'm going to stay right here till you figure out a way to get me clear of this.
4: Alan, be reasonable. For your own good, give yourself up.
5: Is it my own good you're thinking of? Or is it because you're afraid you'll be caught harboring a criminal and lose your filthy law practice?
4: That settles it.
5: What are you doing?
4: Telephoning the police.
5: Put that phone down.
4: It's best this way, believe me, Alan.
5: I've already committed one murder this evening. I've nothing to lose by committing another.
4: Sorry, wrong number.
5: You're really afraid of me, aren't you?
4: Now, perhaps. Tomorrow I could turn you in with no risk whatsoever. But I don't think I will.
5: There's a good fellow.
4: I'll let you stay here, Alan. I'll save your neck for you, too.
5: Why this sudden change of heart?
4: You've always thought me rather a worm, haven't you, Alan?
5: Oh, I say, Dickel.
4: You were the dashing man about town, with your escapades and your lordly extravagance and your women running after you. I was just a dull fella trapped in a musty law office. Now your very life depends on me. I suppose that's why the situation appeals to me. It's an adventure, if you like.
5: Well, I don't.
4: I dare say not. It won't be pleasant for you, cooped up in this little flat, with no one but me to talk to.
5: Well, after all, it's only temporary.
4: You may not like some aspects of it, even for a little while. You'll have to do your own laundry, of course.
5: I say.
4: Checking laundry is a favorite police trick. And no lights must be turned on in the flat when I'm not at home.
5: You mean I've got to sit here in the dark?
4: You can go into the kitchen or the bathroom. There are no outside windows in those rooms. Oh, and talking of the kitchen, I think you ought to have your meals there, even when I'm in. You'll serve me in the dining room.
5: Look here, do you think I'm your servant or what?
4: As a matter of fact, it's only fair you should be, since I can't hire any help, so long as you're here.
5: Wouldn't it be simpler and more matey if we both dined in the kitchen?
4: I'm not used to dining in the kitchen.
5: Neither am I.
4: Then the sooner you practice, the better. The future's not going to be so simple for you as the past has been, Alan. But after all, you're very lucky to have a future at all. Eh?
5: Well, Dick, whatever it is, one thing is certain. I'll have you to thank for it. But I warn you, Dick, if I do hang, it won't be only for Bane's murder, but for yours as well.

0: For Suspense, Roma Wines are bringing you as star Mr. Herbert Marshall as Richard Sampson, with Norman Lloyd as Alan Rainick in My Own Murderer by Richard Hull, which is Roma Wines' presentation tonight of Suspense.
1: Between the acts of Suspense, this is Truman Bradley for Roma Wines. Mention the name Elsa Maxwell, and you picture a famous hostess. Mention a meal featuring fish or fowl, and Elsa Maxwell pictures. But let's hear it in her own words.
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0: And now it is with pleasure that we welcome back to our Hollywood soundstage Mr. Herbert Marshall, who, as Richard Sampson in My Own Murderer, continues a narrative well calculated to keep you in suspense.

0: Should Alan Rennick prove to be my own murderer, as well as Baines's, this document will serve as his death warrant. If not, well, I shall make good use of it anyhow. This, then, is what I decided to do. I was to keep Alan Rennick and hide him where he was in my flat. I had a plan for effecting his escape. But it was more than a month before I had an opportunity to start it in motion. It came quite unexpectedly in the course of my almost daily visits to the Old Bailey. An insurance case preceded mine on the court docket, and I was forced to wait while a revolting red-headed doctor rambled on with his testimony. That red hair of his really fascinated me. But not as much as his medical bag, which lay on the bench before me. But when he stepped down from the box, I was already on my way out of the courtroom.
1: Hey, stop that man. He's stolen my bag.
2: What's this? What's the trouble, Doctor?
1: That man, the one with the tortoiseshell glasses, he's made off with my kit.
2: What was it you say he took?
1: A black leather bag, you know the type, with my name on it.
2: I'm afraid he's lost in the crowd by this time, sir. But if your name's on it, could you identify him if you saw him again?
1: Well, of course I could. He had on tortoiseshell glasses, and he had a bad mastoid scar just under his right ear.
0: All the time he was talking to the policeman, I was standing not more than 5 paces away, lost among the curious crowd that had collected about them. I left the room with the crowd and hailed a cab. When I had taken what I needed from his bag, I threw it with its remaining contents into the ever-useful Regent's Canal. Its owner's name, stamped on the outer side of it, was as revolting as his red hair. Jeremiah Bloggins. Jeremiah Bloggins. Now my plans for Alan's escape swung into motion. Our chief accomplice was a woman friend of Alan's named Margaret Farley, whom I knew to be the most intelligent of his acquaintances.
3: Hello, Dick. Where's Alan?
0: All right, Alan. You can come out now.
4: Well, it's high time. Hello, Margaret.
3: Alan. Oh, Alan, my poor, poor darling.
4: Long time no see. But you're still the prettiest girl in London.
0: Look, I'm sorry to interrupt this touching little scene, but there's not too much time. Shall we discuss our plan?
3: Yes, of course.
0: Well, in essence, this is it. Alan's going to die.
4: Huh?
3: What do you mean by that?
4: I say, isn't that rather extreme?
0: Not literally, of course. The point is to arrange a bogus death of some sort. To get you declared legally dead, and then you'll assume another identity.
3: That has possibilities. But what about the body?
0: Well, I'm afraid I'm forced back on the old expedient of the suicide note. The clothes left on the riverbank, and the body that's never recovered. Later, you're declared legally dead. It's a very old plan.
4: And rather unlikely to deceive the police for that reason, don't you think, old boy?
0: Oh, we'll admit later on, if necessary, that it was a put-up job.
4: What's the good of that?
0: Don't you see? If the police ask too many questions, Miss Farley here will admit being a party to a bogus suicide. But stick to her story that you really drowned by misadventure while trying to carry out your plan.
3: I think it has possibilities, Alan.
4: Where is this Hellespont that I'm supposed to swim?
0: Well, I've been studying maps of the English coastline. We should choose the mouth of a river where the tidal currents are strong enough to sweep a body out to sea. Not too broad a channel, so that it can be easily swum when the tide's at low ebb. And not too near a town or village, so there'll be no unwanted witnesses.
4: So I grow a beard, swim the river, put on different clothes, and become Jeremiah Bloggins or somebody for the rest of my life.
0: Huh? How did you happen to mention that name?
4: Jeremiah Bloggins? Why not? Good a name as any. Don't you think so, Margaret?
3: I don't think this is quite the time for facetiousness, Alan.
4: Well, all right. So I become Jeremiah Bloggins. That's better than hanging. But what will Jeremiah Bloggins do for money?
0: Well, you could make out a will in favor of Margaret here, or whomever you have
4: to trust. I suppose I can depend on you to make things stick legally.
0: Well, I'm putting myself in a position where you could easily blackmail me if I didn't.
3: He has a point there, Alan.
0: Now, we'll need another confederate. Somebody to look after you when you get to the other shore. We could leave a car there, of course, but the effect of the cold water... Well, I think it's safer to have somebody waiting for you on the other side.
3: Well, who'll it be?
0: That actress friend of Alan's. Anita Kilner.
3: That woman? Well, how can you suggest such a thing?
4: Oh, come now, Margaret. It's true that Anita's a fool and rather a tiresome one. I don't know whether Dick told you, but her letters got me into this mess. Baines was trying to blackmail me for them, and that's why I killed him. But Dick's right. I need someone, and I can trust Anita because of those letters, if for no other reason.
3: Heavens, what a scheme. Everybody's in a position to blackmail everybody else.
0: Yes, That had already occurred to me. That's exactly why this plan can't possibly fail. The river mouth we finally hit upon was near Mudiford. It was Margaret Farley's choice, and it was a good one. Still, I was afraid to trust everything to her. So I decided to drive Alan down there and to leave him as soon as I saw him safely in the water. Margaret Farley was to meet us there, and Nita would be waiting on the other bank. It was at times a revolting journey down to Mudiford that night.
4: The trouble with you, Dick, is that you like managing people. Mark my words, one day I shall be a free man again, and then I shall try and repay you for some of the things you've made me put up with. Cleaning up after you, making me say, yes, Dick. Certainly, Dick. Of course, Dick.
0: I suppose it's quite useless to point out to you that what I did was not only for your own good, but absolutely necessary. Incidentally, I shouldn't be smoking quite so much if I were you. You've got to do some swimming tonight, remember. You're hopelessly out of condition.
4: How I should like to give you just one on the jaw.
0: Just one? 7 is your usual number, isn't it? Isn't that what it took to kill Baines?
4: You unutterable swine. If you weren't driving the car, I'd give you something to remember me by.
0: I shan't forget you easily as it is.
4: Oh, well, forget what I said. I'm all on edge. It's a devil of a cold night, too. Did you bring that black coffee I asked you to? Where's the thermos?
0: There on the back seat. Help yourself.
4: Oh.
5: Thanks.
4: Yeah. Filthy coffee. I should have made it myself.
0: You better save a little for just before you go into the water.
4: Well, Margaret's bound to have brought some, too. I'll just finish us off. Oh. Bad as it tastes, it's making me feel a lot better.
3: I thought you'd never come. Oh, Alan, you poor boy. We would pick the coldest night in the year.
4: Nonsense. I feel marvelous, marvelous.
3: Well, I brought you some hot coffee. It's here in this thermos.
4: Better save it for just before I dive in. Well, come along. Let's get going.
3: Oh, I wish he wouldn't rush things so. He'll wear himself out before he gets in the water.
0: If I know Alan, he's whistling past the cemetery. Hope he doesn't lose his nerve at the last moment. If he does...
3: You mustn't imply things like that about Alan. Besides, I don't know that I could bring myself actually to push him.
0: You must. You know what he is, and tonight he's especially difficult.
3: All right. I'll do whatever seems necessary.
4: I don't know what's come over me. I feel positively numb. Really, it's much too cold. Hadn't we better try another night?
3: Now, Alan...
4: I can't, Margaret. I'm afraid it's too cold.
3: Here. Here's the thermos. Drink this, darling. It'll warm you up.
4: Ah. Oh, filthy stuff.
3: Go on. Drink it up.
4: There. Oh, I feel terrible. I've never been so cold in my life.
3: Now, go on, Alan. Be brave. You were always that.
4: Now, look, Dolly. No, really. No, don't. Please, don't. Ah!

0: Yes?
1: Mr. Sampson?
0: Yes?
1: It's Anita.
0: Oh, yes?
1: I'm calling from the inn near Mutford. I waited all night, but Alan never showed up.
0: Are you sure you waited at the right spot?
1: Of course I did. Do you think he didn't get across?
0: I don't see why not. It was even narrower than I expected. I could have swum it myself. Now, look, you better go on home and act as if you hadn't been away. And don't telephone me again. I'll let you know the moment I hear from you.

0: Day followed day with no word from Alan. I had no alternative but to assume that he had drowned there in the estuary that night. The body had not been found, but then we had deliberately chosen a place where the tides could be alleged to have carried it out to sea. The uncertainty was a little distressing. I had not forgotten his threat to come back on even scores with me once he'd got free. And tonight came an unpleasant little scene which did not help my frame of mind. It began with Anita.
1: I know you're angry at me for coming here, Mr. Sampson, but I've simply got to talk to someone.
0: You ought not to have come down here. It isn't safe.
1: Safe? You're a nice one to talk about safety. Do you think Alan's safe now?
0: I don't know.
1: I don't believe you care. He trusted you, and you've let him down. Oh, why did he ever trust himself to a brute like you? You and your plans and your cleverness. But where are they all now? And you sit back contented with what you've done.
0: Let me interrupt your panegyric for a moment, Anita. I better answer that.
1: You listen to me first.
0: Oh, well, we shall see about that.
2: Well, seems to be a gathering of the clan.
1: Oh, it's you, Mrs. Farley. Well, I want to talk to you, too.
2: So you missed him?
1: He didn't come. I did my part. Did you do yours?
2: Well, I did my best. But I don't know. I ought never to have let him go, considering how cold and miserable he was. I ought to have stopped him.
1: Then why didn't you? Because you had a preconceived idea put into your head by this conniving brute of an attorney. He planned it all. And now he isn't going to turn a hand to find Alan and help him if he needs it, because it might jeopardize his filthy little law practice. Well, I'm going to do something about it. I'm going to the police and tell them the whole story.
0: Has it occurred to you that the police can't possibly help anyone in this case and may possibly harm all three of us? And if Alan is alive, you will inevitably do him harm.
2: Yes. Yes, he's right. I pushed him in. I pushed him in.
0: Don't be morbid. You did what you could with excellent intentions. Are you going to clear your conscience by getting two other people into trouble? Are you, Anita?
1: Well, I confess I'm not too keen on helping Margaret to be a martyr for Alan.
2: How dare you? It was you and your hysterical letters that got Alan into this mess.
0: And wouldn't it be ironic if they ended up by being published anyway? That would be a fine tribute to Alan's sacrifice, especially if he's dead and gone.
1: What are you driving at?
0: I have those letters. Well, I'm not going to demand a price for them like Baines. But at the same time...
2: You dirty blackmailer.
0: I'm merely forcing you to do something for your own good. Just like giving a patient morphia to prevent him doing an injury to himself.
2: Morphia?
0: Well, figure of speech, but I think you understand what I mean.
2: Morphia.
0: After the women had gone, I thought over the conversation, particularly that part of it in which Margaret Farley repeated the word morphia. I think she knows. But even if Alan's body is recovered and they find what he really died of, they can never make an accusation. They have to prove possession of the morphia. And no one in the world can do that. I meant to call Anita Kilner and sound her out, but I find that I don't even know her married name. Not that it matters, considering what went on and with Alan behind her husband's back. In any case, I can depend on her letters to keep her mouth shut. On reading this over, I find that in my marshalling of the facts in this case, I have omitted one possibility. Far-fetched, it's true, but there is one person whom I should set about finding if I were acting for the Crown in this case. I refer to that abominable, truculent, red-headed doctor with a ridiculous name.

0: Yes, Mr. Sampson.
1: I'm leaving the office for the day, Chatsworth. Will you put these files in my briefcase?
0: Oh, yes, sir.
1: And will you please get out Rennick's file? His will goes into probate tomorrow, and I want to study it at home tonight.
0: Very well, sir. Oh, by the way, that gentleman is still waiting in the outer office.
1: What gentleman?
0: Oh, I must have forgotten to tell you. He came in with a lady just a moment ago. Dr. Bloggins.
1: Bloggins?
0: Jeremiah Bloggins. Peculiar name, isn't it? Oh, beg pardon, if he's a friend of yours, sir.
1: No. No, not especially. You see I was in?
0: Why, yes, I'm afraid I did.
1: Chatsworth, if you ever become a solicitor, be sure your office has two entrances.
0: Shall I send him away, sir?
1: Jeremiah Bloggins. Yeah, I dare say he'd be unpleasantly persistent. Better let him come in.
0: Yes, sir. Will you be needing me, Mr. Sampson?
1: Yes, you'd better sit down. I want you to take down a statement.
0: Yes, sir. Won't you come in, please?
2: Thank you. Hello, Mr. Sampson. I want you to meet...
1: Dr. Bloggins. Yes, we've met before.
3: Oh,
1: Strange. You should have been the one to bring this about, Anita. I always thought Margaret Farley the cleverer one. Or should I speak so frankly?
2: Dr. Bloggins knows everything, Mr. Sampson.
1: Yes, I know, but... Just for the record, are you ready to take down that statement, Chatsworth?
0: Yes, Mr. Sampson.
1: Very well. I murdered Alan Rennick.
3: Well, just a moment, Mr.
1: Please
3: Sampson.
1: Please don't interrupt. Yes, I murdered him. And why not? He was a killer. He forced himself on me and turned himself into my private property. He might indeed be called my own murderer. My motive? Well, perhaps one day the world will learn that the strongest compulsion to murder is hatred. I hated Alan Rennick, and I planned his murder brilliantly. I had counted on the sea, holding Rennick long enough for the traces of morphia to have gone. I really can't be responsible for the treachery of the elements. Only one man had the evidence to convict me, and the odds against his being found and brought face to face with me were so slight that I'd risk it again. I'm not sorry I killed him. Even now I'm able to say that it has been a great adventure, requiring courage and daring beyond Rennick's wildest imagination. I have proved which of us was the better man. Do you have all that, Chatsworth?
0: Yes, sir.
1: Oh, add this note at the bottom. In view of the customary bumbling and obtuseness of the Crown Prosecutor, it'll probably be necessary to state that his case will be greatly facilitated by calling as his first witness Dr. Jeremiah Bloggins.
3: Oh, look here, perhaps I'm obtuse, but why on earth are you trying to involve me in your beastly murder?
1: Huh? I say, do you... You mean to say you don't recognize me?
3: Why, no, why should I?
1: Anita, why did you bring this man here?
2: Well, I thought you knew. He's my husband. After Alan's body was found, I decided to tell him everything. We simply came here to get the letters.
1: And you don't even remember me? When your bag was stolen while you were testifying at the Old Bailey.
3: Well, so you're the blighter who did that. Good heavens! That's where you got the morphia, out of my bag.
1: Yes. But I suppose I could get you as accessory after the fact. But that would only confuse the Crown Prosecutor. Well, on the whole, I'm rather glad it worked out this way. After all, as Nanky Poo says in the Mikado, there's much to be said for the advantage of having it done by the public executioner.

0: And so closes My Own Murderer, in which Roma Wines have brought you as star Herbert Marshall with Norman Lloyd in tonight's study in Suspense. Suspense is produced, edited, and directed by William Spear.
1: Before Mr. Marshall returns to the microphone, let me say a word for Roma Wines, the sponsor of Suspense. Few hostesses have entertained as extensively, as often, as the world-renowned hostess Miss Elsa Maxwell, and that's why her words are significant.
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3: This is Herbert Marshall. It's been a great pleasure, as always, to make an appearance on Suspense, a show which is such a very great favorite with all of us. Mr. Spear has just been telling me about next Thursday's broadcast, and it sounds like one of the very finest of the year. It's a perfectly wonderful story by W.F. Harvey, August Heat. And in it, as your star, will be Ronald Coleman. Now, if you'll permit me a most important word. War news from the Pacific is encouraging. We're on our way to Tokyo. But until Japan is beaten to our knees, the war goes on. It takes dollars to buy the equipment our men need. Your dollars. 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Get extra bonds, big ones, during the mighty 7th.
0: Next Thursday, same time, Mr. Ronald Coleman will be your star of Suspense.
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15: Just be perfectly natural, easy, and relaxed. A real country. Now, when that red light is on, that camera is on you.
16: Now, don't be scared, Mr. Knight. He's steady more than I am.
12: And here he is, ladies and gentlemen, a newcomer to Memphis television, but sure to become an old friend. A face in the crowd, starring that Arkansas traveler,
17: Peter Beauchamp.
18: Oh, good, you're here.
19: Hi.
20: You sing?
19: I'd rather he hit me than listen to him. Words come out of his mouth. You think you're going to hear something, you get hit with feathers.
16: You. Nobody talks to me and gets away with it. I'll tell you what it is.
17: All mixed up with Peter Beauchamp.
16: It's the excitement, see? Excitement that don't die.

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You have no house. 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When you land, it abruptly stops. 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See if anyone's hiring. You have such a short life. Who is that there, your wife? I guess she's Shelley. You must be Byron. You're schmutz, but you still clean your hands. You and your toots by the frying pan. This must be you and your aunt, your nephew and your daughter. Stand still. Don't move. I'll go get my swatter. You're a buzzing fly in F sharp. You sound better with a lute and a harp. You land on us and you land at us. You'll never have status. You aimed for my eye, you piece of crap fly. You sit on the cake, cleaning your hands and your face. You're handsome and thin. You try to blend in. You bastard, sitting around all over the place. You'll be here even after the bomb. Why don't you go out and eat cat with your mom? A king just wiped one of your folks from his face. Well, I guess you all just own the place. Housefly, housefly. You're sitting by the foam in the back on a keg with your see-through wings and your strange little legs. No one's had a life stranger than you. You know famine. You know war. You know danger. You were brushed from the slacks on the president's thigh. You lived for a day on a dead fish's eye. Mobile to Yokohama, people. I know you probably know the Dalai Lama. On your baby when you change her. I know you probably had family in the manger. Roaches, rats, gnats, fleas, flies. No one's gonna weep when you die. Twitch and stutter, scrub and laugh, and do that dance that your weird mother choreographed. Like two lazy violins braided together in a low, spastic siren to warn us of nothing. And you're named only after your ability to do so. Hum around the room in a lopsided circle like someone's blowing leaves in another town. Scribble, scribbled in a low, bored buzz. Housefly, housefly, go to sleep, say goodbye. No one will weep when you die. Housefly, housefly, go to sleep and say goodbye. No one will weep when you

That's what happens. Sometimes you get stung. Elvis Presley. I got stung by the sweet honey bee. Before Elvis, a lot of songs about bees. Don Byron from Bug Music, we heard the Royal Garden Blues. Taj Mahal and the Tale of the Queen Bee. We heard Skip James telling the other side, I'm a king bee. From the Jim Quesgin Jug Band, Never, Never Swat a Fly. Jammy Man with the classic, Ain't No Bugs on Me, Man. Ain't No Bugs on Me. New B-side spoken word from Tom Waits, The Fly. Spike Jones and the City Slickers with the Jones Laughing Record, which incorporated the flight of the bumblebee. And Tommy Dorsey and his orchestra, Boogie Woogie, which sounded like a bee or a fly, started off with what inspired that entire set, Roger Ruskin Spear, I'm a Fly. All mixed up, Peter Beauchamp, glad you tuned in. Lots more to come. Honeycomb.

honeybees are just disappearing all over the country. Tens of millions of them. All right, let's hear some theories about why this might be happening. Nobody? You're not interested in what happened to the bees?

0: Honeybees are just disappearing all over the country. Tens of millions of them. All right, let's hear some theories about why this might be happening. Nobody? You're not interested in what happened to the bees?
1: Bumblebee, bumblebee, please come back to me.

Well, they took some honey from a tree, mixed it up, and they called it me. Carl Perkins, Honey Don't. The Beatles doing one of Carl Perkins' songs from his Sundays, Everybody's Trying to Be My Baby. Memphis Minnie singing a song about the bumblebees, as we heard a recap of the missing bees, the bee story. Where are they all going? Why are they all dying? We heard Frank Black, Honeycomb, and we opened up with Jimmy Rogers and Honeycomb. All mixed up, Peter Beauchamp. Glad you tuned in. Lots more to get to.

0: It's a hot one, I'm telling you.
1: One afternoon, in the middle of a particularly boring grammar lesson, my seventh grade English teacher set aside her book and took nominations for the best song on WKIX, our local top 40 radio station. It was her way of getting the circulation back into our arms, and it worked like a charm. For the first time that year, all hands were in the air, not just at head level, but well above it, and waving, as if they held flags. There was no right answer to a question of personal taste, or so I thought until she eventually called on me, and I announced that Indiana Wants Me was not only the best song in the top 40, but possibly the best song ever. The phrase, in the history of all time, may have been used, but what I remember is not my recommendation so much as the silence that followed it, an absence of agreement I can only describe as deafening. The person in front of me, a guy named Teetzel, turned around in his seat. Indiana Wants Me? Now, the teacher said, to each his own. Teetzel said that was fine or whatever, but Indiana Wants Me? He's got to be kidding. I wasn't close friends with Teetzel, no one was. But on hearing his disapproval, I decided that maybe my choice wasn't all it was cracked up to be. I thought I'd enjoyed it as a grim little narrative, the confession of a man who was wanted for murder in the exotic Midwest. The singer's voice was tinged with regret, more country than pop, and that, too, I liked, or thought I had. At the end of the song, the authorities pull up, and you could hear them in the background shouting into their megaphones, "This is the police! You are surrounded! Give yourself up!" It was, I thought, a classy touch. The first time I heard it, I was hooked, and then I bought the 45 and played it over and over again. The song satisfied me on every level, but if nobody else liked it, I guess that I didn't either. What I meant, I said, is that I don't like Indiana Wants Me. My sister does. She plays it all the time, but me, I can't stand it. Then what do you like? The teacher asked. And I saw the same expression our cat had when torturing a mole. I looked at Teetzel, who'd named something by the Rolling Stones, and then at the girl across the aisle who liked the Carpenters. Everything, I announced. I like everything. Everything but Indiana Wants Me? Yes, I said. Everything but that.

That evening, alone in my room, I found I was too ashamed to listen to my record or even look at it, really. It reminded me of my wretched eagerness to please and would now have to be banished, hidden in the closet and then thrown away. This was a loss, but not a total one, as at least I had learned a lesson. From this point on, whenever someone asked my opinion, I would turn the question around and then proceed accordingly. If the person I was with loved game shows and Deep Purple, then so would I. And if I was caught contradicting myself, watching or listening to something I'd sworn to have hated, I would claim to be doing research, or to be enjoying the thing for its very badness. My own taste became secretive, and then hazy. If everyone I knew could agree on the same thing, I might have settled into a particular genre, but my friends were all over the place, and so opinionated. At college in the mountains of North Carolina, I claimed to love bluegrass and the Prophet. Then on weekends, I'd come home to the Andrews sisters and back issues of wrestling magazines. Another college, a better one in Ohio, and I was all for Huey Newton, vegetarian meatloaf, Muddy Waters. After dropping out, I fell in with a group of avant-gardists. That's what we called ourselves, and very seriously. Now came records that sounded as if they had ended. The thop, thop, thop of a needle having run its course.

0: not my only fans.
1: And that's a blend of Don Richards and Enough with the tail-out groove ending of the Beatles' Sgt. Pepper's Lonely Hearts Club Band. And before that, the great David Sedaris. And the dangers of picking out your favorite song of all time is being Indiana Wants Me, until it wasn't, by R. Dean Taylor, Indiana Wants Me. Bullfrog Hop from Nervous Norvus. And we opened up with The Bug from Jerry Delmar and the Nightcaps, featured in the original Hairspray from John Waters. All mixed up. Peter Beauchan, glad you tuned in. Lots more to get to.
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3: The world is a beautiful place to be born into, if you don't mind happiness not always being so very much fun. 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

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I'll turn the camera on, and I won't even be there. A portrait that moves, you look great, I think. I'll put the Empire State Building on your wall, for 24 hours glowing on your wall. 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Wallpaper art, a great view. I've got a Brillo box, but I say it's art. It's the same one you can buy at any supermarket, 'cause I've got the style it takes, and you've got the people it takes. This is a rock group

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あの頃と今

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0: beautifully layered song from Laura Veers, Out From Undercover. You Don't Have to Suffer, Out From Undercover. Love the song with that certain sax sound, which she brought out there. Temple songs. A couple of tracks from Senri O, Then and Now, and Country Lane from Hawaii. Under the Moonlight from Slack Key Ohana. Plain Mr. Smith featuring Finley Brown. Dream Gigantic from Songs for Drella, Lou Reed and John Cale, You Got the Style It Takes, talking about Andy Warhol. A couple of things from Doretti Collum's new album, Sargasso Sea, and Echoes in the Memory. In between, Abby Lane, the late Abby Lane, with Arrivederci Roma. Un Venmo from Triada's new EP. And like I said, we opened up with Echoes in the Memory from the Doretti Column. All mixed up, Peter Beauchamp. Glad you tuned in. Lots more to get to, including a tribute, a celebration of my good friend Dave Marsh, who left us last week. Renowned rock writer, one of the founders of Cream Magazine. Worked with him over the years on Rock and Soul and the radio version of that he did. For a show that played in Finland, we did here in this studio with him sitting in the corner of the doorway, laying down his story, and then I'd add a montage, and then we play the song, you know, like 1001 of the best songs. A lot of lists. I actually wrote on one of Dave's, the new book of rock lists he did with James Bernard, compiling the best engineers, in my opinion, for him. In rock and roll production, and the top 30 songs about Elvis. We somewhat disagreed about the inclusion of My My Hey Hey from Neil Young, Russ Never Sleeps, which he said, oh, that's just about Johnny Rotten. I said, no, it's really about Elvis and Johnny Rotten, about how you should just lay it all out there. Anyway, Dave Marsh gone at 76. So I'm going to play you one of the sessions we did for the Rock and Soul compilation, Elvis Presley's Good Rockin' Tonight.
1: And we got a few little songs we'd like to do for you. We have on record and our style of singing, if you want to call it singing. And here's one that I hope you like. And this one really tells a story, friends. It's not only sad, it's plumb pitiful.
2: Oh, well, I woke up this morning and I looked out the door. I can tell that old milk cow by the way she looks. Holy fellas, that don't move me. Let's get real, real gone for a change.
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0: concentrate on introduction. I can't think of the words, too. It's having trouble there.
1: Just go ahead and start again.
2: This is Dave Marsh with the Heart of Rock and Soul for Music Box. Back in the beginning, how can anybody be sure Elvis was for real? That's All Right, Mama might have been just a fluke, a song and its performers coming together by historical accident or necessity. But how could anybody know that there was an artist or a bunch of them at work in there? By listening to the second Elvis record, obviously. Not only because it was good, because it was better. And not only that, because it so evidently followed up on what had been exciting about That's All Right, Mama. The song they used for the follow-up was Roy Brown's Good Rockin' Tonight. It had already been a massive R&B hit for Wynonie Harris, and it had been a good-sized hit for Brown himself. Brown was one of Elvis's most prominent vocal influences. Harris and Brown sang the song as what we now call jump blues, that is, as blues vocalists in front of small jazz-based rhythm combos. That gave Elvis a challenge, and he was more than up to it. Almost 40 years later, Good Rockin' Tonight still sounds like what's about to happen. I don't mean Elvis rocks harder than Wynonie Harris did. Try rocking harder than Wynonie and you'll rupture something. But it's still a little hard to believe that he's doing the same song. Bill Black's bass seems to be made of elastic. Scotty Moore's stinging guitar brilliantly replaces those jump band horns. But what makes the song special, what makes this version of it the future, is Elvis. Good Rockin' Tonight may have been only the second record he ever made, but he's already established his weird mixture of ferocious self-confidence and complete easefulness. Good Rockin' Tonight sounds like a new song because he tackles it like he's inventing it. And forevermore, that's how fresh it'll sound. By the time Elvis gets to those repetitions of rock at the end, he's crossed over to glory, and he's brought his listeners with him. This is Dave Marsh with the Heart of Rock and Soul, record number 63, Elvis Presley's Good Rockin' Tonight. Well!

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You knocked my love, and you know that's a lie.

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2: El Movimiento Sanctuario del Condado de Columbia es una organización basada en el Condado de Columbia que organiza junto a inmigrantes y aliados para apoyar, empoderar y defender colectivamente a nuestras comunidades. 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
4: 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Y'all take a chill! 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

0: Hello and welcome to Background Briefing, available 24/7 at backgroundbriefing.org. I am Ian Masters, and today we'll look into a number of stories and issues in the news. We'll begin with Trump's trade war with Canada, which has even the business-friendly Wall Street Journal saying it is, quote, the dumbest trade war in history. Joining us from Canada is Stephen Marsh, a novelist and culture writer whose recent books include The Next Civil War, Dispatches from the American Future, and The Last Election, co-authored with Andrew Yang. The host of the podcast Gloves Off, he has an article at the New York Times we will discuss, America Came for Canada, We Said No. Then we'll get an assessment of the Declaration of Economic Warfare against Iran announced by Treasury Secretary Bessent today, which he likened to D-Day, predicting that as economic conditions deteriorate in Iran and the people rise up in protest, the Iranian military will stop shooting their own people, as the East German soldiers did, allowing the Berlin Wall to fall. Joining us is Hossein Askari, who served as a chairman of the International Business Department and as the director of the Institute for Global Management and Research at George Washington University, as well as the Iran Professor Emeritus of International Business and International Affairs. He served for 2.5 years on the executive board of the International Monetary Fund, was a special advisor to the Minister of Finance of Saudi Arabia. During 1990 to 1991, he was asked by the governments of Iran and Saudi Arabia to act as an intermediary to restore diplomatic relations, and in 1992 was asked by the Emir of Kuwait to mediate with Iran. Then finally, we'll speak with Gil Duran, a San Francisco journalist who previously served as editorial page editor of the Sacramento Bee and the San Francisco Examiner. Now an independent journalist, he currently writes the Frame Lab as well as the Nerdwright newsletters and regularly contributes to the San Francisco Chronicle and other publications. He served as press secretary and advisor for Governor Jerry Brown, Senator Dianne Feinstein, and Kamala Harris. And we'll discuss his new book just out, The Nerdwright, Silicon Valley, Fascism, and the War on Democracy. And joining us now, Stephen March, a novelist and culture writer whose recent books include The Next Civil War, Dispatches from the American Future, and The Last Election, co-authored with Andrew Yang. He's the host of the podcast Gloves Off, and he has an article at the New York Times, America Came for Canada, We Said No. Welcome to Background Briefing, Stephen March.
1: Always a pleasure, Ian.
0: Well, thanks for joining us. And there you are in Canada, and here I am in the United States, and apparently we're at war with each other, at least our leadership, yeah, such as they are. I mean, when you talk, though, in your article about American manhood or whatever you want to call it, we have the manosphere here, which voted for Trump in the last election, and yeah, in many ways it was formed and led by the Tate brothers, these horrible misogynists who,
1: yes,
0: have seduced,
1: roommates with a cannibal now, right?
0: Right, and they, but they've,
1: next door neighbor's a cannibal.
0: Yeah, but they've got the youngest Trump baron on board, and right, then you've got, you know, the vice president championed them, the Munich conference, the former U.S. ambassador to Germany helped spring them from Romania. They helped elect Trump and bring the manosphere along. But now the manosphere, of course, is turning against them. But the manosphere, if you're talking about American males, thank God it's not the country. It's not everybody. It's this toxic minority. And Trump and his cohorts are examples of this ignorant, arrogance, thuggery that represents America today.
1: Yeah. I mean, I think we're the thing about Canada is we're sort of invited to Epstein Island, and the answer was no, we're not getting on the plane. Like, that's sort of basically what happened, because the terms of the deal were not, it was not really a trade agreement, because it involved, you know, first of all, it involved Canada signing away its language provisions, language protection provisions for French. That's the sort of absolute third rail of Canadian politics. We've spent a generation, coming generations really coming to accommodations on that point. And the idea that it would be something that we would trade is just so ignorant as to be almost incredible. And then, of course, they wanted to limit our ability to trade with other countries. So they really wanted to turn us into a vassal state. And the answer, I mean, who would want to be part of America today? No, we're not going to be part of America.
0: Well, the good news is these ignorant, arrogant thugs are shooting themselves in the foot. Because today, of course, Trump said that Canada is among the worst nations in the world to deal with. And that was echoed by his Vice President Vance, who is in Maine trying to rescue Senator Susan Collins. Vance says that Canada has one of the worst trade policies. And what happens is Senator Collins, who he's trying to rescue, turns around and says a trade war with Canada is a terrible idea. So here they are, shooting themselves in the foot, trying to rescue the Senate majority, which they're going to lose because of their actions, because, you know, Canada in a trade war with Maine is disastrous for the state of Maine. They could actually cut off their electricity. So even the former Vice President Pence said today that a trade war with Canada is a terrible idea and that we should be negotiating. We should go for negotiation, not confrontation. So I'm not sure that this is going to work out well for the United States. And by the way, in his press conference today, the Treasury Secretary, Scott Bessent, in announcing his D-Day economic war on Iran, was asked about what's happening with Canada. And he blamed it all on Prime Minister Carney wanting to engage in partisan politics by Trump bashing to shore up his credentials with the Liberal Party and dismissed it all as a political ploy. Which, of course, is hardly the case.
1: Yeah, well, I mean, it is political in this sense that if he'd come to that agreement, he would have been, you know, automatically unelectable and probably dismissed from his own party within a few days, really. You know, the Canadian people are not—we're not trading away our language rights and our other rights for any amount of money at all. And I mean, you know, the Vance and Bessence of this world, I mean, they're just Trump's little hookers. They say whatever he wants. They're trying to please him. Nothing that they say is ever connected to reality. I mean, you know, so because Trump himself is disconnected from reality. I mean, here's what America has done in this past month. It has asked its own people, how much are you willing to suffer to hurt Canada? Now, as someone who's lived in America and worked in America, I mean, I think the answer from Americans is going to be about zero. Like, this is not something that is in anybody's interest at all. It's not in the interest of Americans. It's not in the interest of Canadians. I mean, the Wall Street Journal, not exactly a progressive bellwether, calls it the dumbest trade war in history. You have now made it so that it is cheaper to import softwood lumber from Russia than from us, right? And

0: to go into effect January 2027. So he has backed down. Like he is not doing tit for tat. He's waiting until the election. So you know, this is a disaster for America because it's one of the most stupid policy decisions ever undertaken by an American administration. I would go that far.
1: So let's talk about your article at the New York Times today, America Came for Canada, We Said No, where you talk about manliness. Of course, Trump and his family are all deep in the manosphere, as toxic as it is. You say, for Americans, the capacity to project power, the ability to make things happen, to win, are the primary virtues. In Canada, the defining virtue is toughness, the capacity to endure. So those are the battle lines.
0: Yeah, I mean, I think one thing I just don't understand is that Canada actually has an appetite for endurance. Like we've been enduring our whole existence. Like if you are here in February, you have endured things. Like, you know, I mean, that is sort of the reality of this country, and it's built into the psychological structure of the country, perhaps more than any other feature. I mean, I know Finland has a concept called sisu that's very similar, where, you know, it is the ability to endure. It goes through a bunch of narratives. Like, it's probably the most, there's indigenous stories of people walking naked through the snow. There's a lot of the national hero, the national sport is a sport where you get your teeth knocked out and you go back on the ice. So the idea that Canada will buckle for its integrity is actually such a deep misreading of the Canadian spirit. But you know, like the people we're dealing with here are totally ignorant of anything other than the immediate reality of their political lives. So it's not really surprising in that sense. It's just a shocking misreading of the Canadian spirit.
1: Well, they're also their immediate interest is lining their pockets and monetizing the presidency at warp speed. So
0: Yeah,
1: this
0: this
1: is
0: is
1: a
0: Epstein Island stuff. This is what it is. It's like, we'll give you a little money, but come and, you know, be ours, right? And we'll do what we want with you. That's what this was, right? And we said no. And it doesn't matter how much pain you're going to put us in. No.
1: Right, but there's also the culture wars aspect of it, where how dare you have bilingualism? You can't have
0: Oh,
1: people
0: yeah.
1: speaking, you can't have people speaking Spanish here in the United States.
0: I mean, it's gringo nonsense. Right. I mean, it's like, why would anyone speak any other language other than what we speak here? I mean, it's just so idiotic. And yeah, it's, well, I mean, I think the American annexationist program has always been white supremacist. Like that, I don't think there's any surprise here. And the French language is just another component of that.
1: So the hammer doesn't come down in terms of Canada's tit for tat until what I think it's the 8th of September.
0: Yeah.
1: So is there any possibility in this 2 week interregnum that this madness can be stopped?
0: Well, I mean, waiting around for the American madness to stop is a fool's game, right? I mean, like, if history is any guide, it'll just get worse. I mean, he could chicken out, I suppose, but, you know, it doesn't really matter. The reason Canada had CUSMA in the first place, the reason that we had these free trade agreements was to give businesses here a chance to have access to American markets with stability across the border. That was the whole principle of it. And that's gone. In fact, to be accurate about it, it's been gone for 10 years because the American border, first of all, the American market is unstable. You know, it's reaching these levels of debt, and like these bond valuations are starting to get really pretty scary. And no one like you know, when it's going to cost 7% to borrow money for a mortgage as a baseline. I mean, this is not going to end well if history is any guide. But also the fact that like America is just inherently unstable. I mean, you know, you've been having me on your show for like how many years now? 6, 7 years talking about the next civil war, talking about those, you know, these, and all of it has come true, right? The instability only increases. And so, you know, the idea that we're going to have this setup where our businesses build to sell to America, like that border is going to be unstable for the foreseeable future. Why even bother having these trade negotiations? And as Carney said also, especially when their agreements are written in pencil, right? Like they don't mean what they say, right? Like they're the word of a Trump administration official is not

0: worth anything. So why bother making agreements in the first place?
1: Right. Well, Carney also said, we've recognized from the start that America has changed. Boy, is that an understatement.
0: Yeah, I mean, America has changed. Like it's a it well, and it's also, I mean, not to put too fine a point, it continues to change, right? Like I think one of the things we always think during this period is like, well, the worst is past. I see no evidence for that. I think it's quite possible that the worst is just about to get started. So, to come to some kind of agreement on at this point in history is just pure folly. And no one who would we may be making an agreement with? And what do they stand for? Who knows? No one can say. So it's best to just take your lumps right away. Take your lumps right away. Figure out a way to sell all the potash in the country to China, stranding the American farmer. Obviously buy as little of American product as you can. And the real business, which is the actual hard bit, which is disentangling from American tech, which will require working with the Europeans to get rid of Microsoft and Google and Visa, get all of these companies out of Canada. This is going to take a while, but we're underway. It is starting to happen.
1: Well, Stephen March, I thank you very much for joining us here today.
0: Pleasure.
1: Thank you, Stephen. And again, I've been speaking with Stephen March, who's a novelist and culture writer whose recent books include The Next Civil War, Dispatches from the American Future, and The Last Election, co-authored with Andrew Yang. He's the host of the podcast Gloves Off, and he has an article in the New York Times, America Came for Canada, We Said No. We're going to take a brief station break. We're back with an assessment of the Declaration of Economic Warfare against Iran announced today by Treasury Secretary Bessent, which he likened to D-Day, predicting that as economic conditions deteriorate in Iran and the people rise up in protest, the Iranian military will stop shooting their own people, just as the East German soldiers did, allowing the Berlin Wall to fall.

0: Welcome back. I'm Ian Masters, and this is Background Briefing, available 24/7 at backgroundbriefing.org. And joining us now is Hossein Askari, who served as the chairman of the International Business Department and as director of the Institute of Global Management and Research at George Washington University, and is now the Iran Professor Emeritus of International Business and International Affairs. He served for 2.5 years on the executive board of the International Monetary Fund and was special advisor to the Minister of Finance of Saudi Arabia. During 1990 and 1991, he was asked by the governments of Iran and Saudi Arabia to act as an intermediary to restore diplomatic relations. And in 1992, he was asked by the Emir of Kuwait to mediate with Iran. Welcome to Background Briefing, Hossein Askari.
1: Thank you.
0: Well, thanks for joining us. And what did you make of Secretary of Treasury today, Scott Bessent, announcing or, in fact, declaring economic warfare against Iran? And one of the strange things he said, he likened this declaration of economic war to D-Day, which, of course, was when Europe was liberated, or the beginning of the liberation of Europe from the Nazis. And he predicted that as economic conditions deteriorate in Iran and the people rise up in protest, the Iranian military will stop shooting their own people as the East German soldiers did, allowing the Berlin Wall to fall. So how do you see those predictions working out?
1: I think they're largely delusional. Let me tell you that I think that the government of Iran, I would totally agree, is oppressive. It has made a lot of mistakes, but it's not exactly the way it is described in the West. They say that Iran has killed, or they've killed, I think they say, over 40,000 people in the streets. That is not truth. It's more like 8,000. They say that the people are going to rise up. Well, I haven't seen it. They did once in 2007, 2008, and the government harshly cracked down on them, which was wrong. And I think when you look back on the past, what you notice about Iran is that the government has been largely unpopular at times. Most of the time, I would say, in the last 20 years. But I would say that after American Israel attacked Iran, the Iranian people have been more behind this regime than ever before. So it's, you know, and they're used to hardship. Please understand this. Iran has been under U.S. sanctions since 1979. It has managed to adapt and adopt what's going on. But I think what you see is Scott Bessent, who says these things, it's just in this, it's fairy tales. Mr. Bush said the same thing, I believe it was 8 years ago, those sanctions were going to break Iran. The Iranian economy is not in good shape. Anyone who's got eyes can see it. Anyone who's an economist can read the data and see that. That is all true. But Iran is not going to break under this. So I don't know what they're planning to do. And these sanctions, of course, while they have to go with the third countries that, in fact, do business with Iran and try to sanction them, the only one that matters here, if you look at Iran right now, is actually the UAE. There's a lot of two-way trade between Iran and the UAE. Because UAE does re-exports of Iranian goods and also exports to Iran of foreign goods. But I think that otherwise, the only country that can really step in here to do anything is China and secondarily Russia. And those two have not signed on to Mr. Bessent, and his recent announcements have avoided angering China and Chinese banks.
0: Well, can't the Iranians do trade with Russia across the Caspian Sea? There's also rail links to the north, both to Russia, the Stans, and to China.
1: That is all true, and I'm glad you said that, because I sometimes lie in disbelief that I think when Mr. Bessent talks or when Mr. Trump talks, they don't know any of that stuff. That is all true. But that is a very costly way to export Iranian oil. And so as long as China wants to buy Iranian oil, I don't know what the U.S. can do, because the straits, Iran controls the Straits of Hormuz. And I think this thing is just very, very sad for the global economy because it's going to drive up oil prices. And since Mr. Bessent's announcement, I don't know if you've noticed, is that the US indices have gone down further. And he tries to achieve economic success, whether domestic or international, by bullying and talking. It doesn't work. He cannot drive down US interest rates by doing a little bit of buying of US Treasury bills. It's not going to do it. And the sooner they realize this, the better off they are.
0: Right, he hasn't been able to get a hold of the bond market, so I can't see him winning this economic war. And also, the Iranians are now saying that, in effect, their response to U.S. economic warfare will be a military action against the Gulf countries. And you mentioned UAE; they did recently, according to Reuters, a plane load with $3 billion in cash and 2 tons of gold was sent by the UAE into Iran. That was back on August the 15th. Now the UAE said that they're going to cut ties. They're the first to do so. But Iran's response is that if you engage in the US's economic warfare against us, we're going to strike you militarily. Isn't that what they're saying?
1: They're absolutely saying that. And I think the last time I checked economic history, and if you read world history, economic embargoes of this time are a declaration of war. That's how it is seen. And so if they want to do that, they'd be foolish. But let me tell you this, that if Mr. Bessent would take the time and read something about the past relationship between the UAE and Iran, he would realize two important facts. One is that a large percentage of the people who live in the UAE are of Iranian origin. Now, I'm not saying that they love Iran or this government at least, but they are of Iranian origins. Do with that whatever you wish. The other thing is that a lot of the trade between Iran and the UAE has been done historically by these smaller boats, the dhows, that go across the Gulf. And I don't see how the United States, that doesn't have any boats, ships, destroyers in the Persian Gulf, is going to monitor that. This is not going to be like the Caribbean. And if they start bombing Iranian ships going back and forth, or UAE ships going back and forth, these small boats, this is just going to get rather messy. It's a silly threat. Now the UAE has to say that it's going to cut ties. It has no choice. It's a small place. Many of these countries, please understand, people should go and visit some of these places. They're recent countries. The UAE was not even formed until, I believe, 1971. So these are tiny places that were put together. They have oil, they have gas, and they now, as a result, have money. But that's the end of it. They cannot stand up to Iran. They realize Iran is always going to be there, whereas the United States, with its fickle policies, is going to pack up its bags and go. So they're not going to abandon Iran totally.
0: Well, I think it's worse than that, isn't it, Hossein? I mean, they spent billions and billions buying American weaponry, getting American security guarantees, and they proved to be worthless as Iranian drones and missiles have made essentially these towering, glittering cities in the Gulf uninhabitable in the extent to which they're supposed to be a haven for investment and retirement. It's the reverse is happening, isn't it? People are fleeing.
1: Absolutely. I think that if this thing goes on and if this thing gets escalated, I think that the Persian Gulf countries, the Arab side of the Persian Gulf, even including Saudi Arabia, are going to be extinct as countries because this regime in Tehran, which we've called the IRGC, a terrorist organization, ever since 2001, we've named anyone we don't like as a terrorist and said, they should be wiped off the face of the earth. This is the legitimate, important part of the Iranian military. So if you take this attitude towards a country, you isolate it, what do you expect them to do? They build underground tunnels, they manufacture missiles, they manufacture anything that they need. And so you are right. This thing is a horror shoe that. It's a horror show that we started, sadly, in the fight with Iran, and we brought in, or Israel brought us in. And I think both the United States and Israel have made a big trouble for themselves. The only solution, which I hope there's some sanity in the United States administration, is maybe tactical nuclear arms. And if the US uses those, you open the Pandora's box, and I don't know where the US will go from that.
0: Well, already we've been hearing from the IRGC leadership that the war so far, they have suggested, is sort of, in a way, a kind of rehearsal that the real war hasn't started. And I think what we're looking at now is the real possibility of the real war starting.
1: I think you are absolutely correct, and that real war, the US can do what it wants, but I can tell you that the Iranians will destroy everything on the other side of the Persian Gulf. I think Iraq will be forced to join Iran, and Kuwait will disappear immediately. And please understand that the United States doesn't exactly have a great reputation in the Persian Gulf. We helped liberate Iraq. But what kind of a country is Iraq now? Their oil revenues come to the US Central Bank, to the Federal Reserve Bank of New York, and we disperse it when we like, if they behave like good little boys and girls. So it's, America's reputation, sadly, a country that I love, has been tattered over the last 8, 10 years. And so I don't know where we go from here. I really. You're right. I think the real war hasn't started. And when that happens, I don't know what there'll be left over.
0: Well, I find it sort of sadly ironic, Hossein, that the Democratic Party and its leadership and candidates failed to stop Trump twice, both in 2016 and in 2024. And ironically, it looks as if the only people that are going to stop Trump is this Iranian regime, which is deeply ironical, given that he and Netanyahu declared war on him, killed their top leadership. And now you have the son of the martyred supreme leader who lost his father, mother, and children on that first day of that war, which was supposed to liberate Iran. But as you pointed out earlier in this conversation, the opposite is happening, that people have rallied around the flag and they support this government more than they ever did. As bad as it is, nevertheless, when you start bombing people, they don't exactly like you. So it's deeply ironic. But at the end of the day, Trump is a global menace. And I think slowly the American people are waking up to that, even his own supporters. Am I allowed to be a little optimistic here?
1: Sure, go ahead. It's always nice to have some little optimism because if I may just insert something, we're picking on all of our allies, like Canada. It is insane what we're doing with Canada. Europe, it's insane what we're doing with Europe. South Korea. So we have no friends left in the world. And so we want to enforce these sanctions when we've lost all our friends. I don't know how we do it.
0: Well, but maybe Trump's working for Putin, because Putin's certainly going to win out over this, isn't he? He's going to be the main conduit for trade with Iran.
1: Well, Putin and also, I believe, China. I think China is going to become the global hegemon within 10 years. And I think we in the United States should be realistic that when we've had a unipolar world, the country at that pole, when it begins to wane, it has to realize that it has to give way as opposed to fight it. And because if we fight it, we're going to make it much worse. But I agree with you that Russia and China are going to be the main beneficiaries. And I think in the end, if I can be optimistic, my heart cries out for the people in the whole Middle East. But I think in the end, Iran will be a victor. It will arise from all the harshness that it has had to face. Please understand, I have to say this, that since 1953, when they overthrew the Mohammad Mossadegh government, the legitimate government of Iran, by the CIA and MI6, what we have seen in this world has been a picking on this administration. Iran had a revolution, which is their right. They should have a revolution if they want. But once they had that, we decided we were going to not allow this country to get back on its feet with sanctions. Then we encouraged Iraq to enter the war in the Iran-Iraq war. We gave, along with Germany, banned chemical weapons to the Iraqis to kill Iranians. There were tens of thousands of Iranians on oxygen masks inside Iran. I've seen that. And of course, Saddam Hussein, being very much a hero, he laid the dead bodies of Iranians in the Fao Peninsula in the south so his tanks could go over them. All of these things have left a bad memory in people's minds. And I hope America realizes that. And the sooner the better. And it should apologize for the 166 young children that was killed at the beginning of this war in Minar, because we should acknowledge that and move on, as opposed to just turning a blind eye to it, because that was a massacre.
0: Well, Hossein Askari, I thank you very much for joining us here today.
1: Thank you so much for having me.
0: I'm going to take a brief station break and back speaking with San Francisco journalist Gil Duran about his new book just out, The Nerd Reich, Silicon Valley Fascism and the War on Democracy.
2: Nothing quite as wonderful as money, money, money, money.
3: There is nothing like a newly minted pound.
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3: Everyone must hanker for the butchness of a banker. 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

0: Welcome back. I'm Ian Masters, and this is Background Briefing, available 24/7 at backgroundbriefing.org. And joining us now is Gil Duran, a San Francisco journalist who previously served as editorial page editor of the Sacramento Bee and the San Francisco Examiner. Now he's an independent journalist and currently writes the Frame Lab as well as the Nerdwrike newsletters on Substack and regularly contributes to the San Francisco Chronicle and other publications. He served as a press secretary and advisor to Governor Jerry Brown, Senator Dianne Feinstein, and Kamala Harris. And his new book just out is The Nerdwrike, Silicon Valley Fascism and the War on Democracy. Welcome to Background Briefing, Gil Duran.
1: Thanks for having me.
0: Well, thanks for joining us. And your book is urgently needed and most welcome because the Silicon Valley titans, the techno-fascists, the world's richest men, as you point out, are building a new political order. They have their protege, J.D. Vance, waiting in the wings. And Trump is clearly losing it. And before long, we may well have a President Vance who will get on-the-job training before 2028. So do you share that, the realization of that possibility, Gil?
1: My chapter on J.D. Vance is called The Unicorn. And in Silicon Valley parlance, a unicorn company is one where you make an investment when it's small and it becomes a billion-dollar, multi-billion-dollar company eventually. And that's what J.D. Vance is. At every step of his career, Peter Thiel has funded and promoted him. The only reason J.D. Vance is in politics and in the White House today is because of Peter Thiel. He is a puppet, a creation, and an avatar for tech fascist power. And it couldn't be more clear. And it's pretty terrifying what's happening right now with Donald Trump and the crypto corruption. You know, I know a lot of the things that I talk about seem absurd to some people, but nothing is absurd as the fact that the Trump family is raking in billions of dollars in direct crypto corruption, while the crypto cartels pump hundreds of millions of dollars into our election system. A few years ago, crypto wasn't even a player in politics. Now they are the biggest player in American politics. So when you look at what's happening, it's really a Silicon Valley takeover of American politics, and J.D. Vance is the avatar of tech billionaire power.
0: And then you've got the world's richest man, Elon Musk, who led Doge, which purged the government, purged the civil service, mostly the IRS, which is to collect revenues. Now we've just learned that we have a $40 trillion debt. And in large part, that's to do with the enormous amount of spending that's going on now with Trump and Vance. But there's no revenues because they've cut the $80 billion that Biden put in to update the IRS and make them competitive with the billionaires so that they'd force them to pay their fair share. All of that's out the window. At the same time, this one man put up about $300 million in the last election to get the Republicans elected, will put up at least $100 million, if not more. So isn't that pretty extraordinary that you reduce the government's ability to collect taxes from you and your billionaire buddies, and then you take that surplus that you have and invest it back into politics and make sure that the people that you elect are your whores and hirelings who'll do your bidding. And at the same time, you've got, for the executive branch, since you've already controlled the legislative branch, you've got your protege waiting in the wings.
1: It's a weapon of mass corruption. That's what we're seeing from the Silicon Valley billionaires with their crypto and their hundreds of millions of dollars poured into politics. They are trying to buy our system in order to break our system. And my book tells the story of this cult of apocalypse capitalist billionaires who believe it is their destiny to collapse the nation-state system and rid the world of democracy using their technology and their wealth in the 21st century. And they've been spelling this stuff out in public for decades. And a lot of my book is told in their own words. In fact, if you're at a bookstore and you see my book, just open it and read the front page quote from Peter Thiel. You'll get the idea. These guys are very clear about their goal. And what's amazing to me is that they're actually doing it And what's more shocking is that while they're very openly doing this, the mainstream media is largely avoiding the story. They're really not being clear with people the degree to which we are under attack by a group of powerful billionaires who have seized control of our government. And it's not clear how people are supposed to react and respond when no one is even telling them what's going on. So my book is an attempt to break through that silence and bring this issue out into the open. I think people know there's something really wrong right now, and they know that the tech billionaires have a lot to do with it. We're seeing these protests against data centers. Billionaires are sinking in the polls along with the Trump regime. And I think it's time to start talking about what the problem really is, because you can't talk about what's happening to our country right now without talking about this. Trying to explain this situation that we're in without talking about tech fascism is like trying to explain 9/11 without saying who Al-Qaeda is. There's a group of men who are making this happen.
0: So, given that you are trying to sort of alert us all to this global movement of digital feudalism, which is in our future, powered by cryptocurrency and artificial intelligence and the algorithmic propaganda of social media, how much do you think we have already been lobotomized? I notice some pushback now coming from state's attorney general in, for example, New Mexico. The government of Australia has restricted the use of teenagers on social media, etc. Is there anything hopeful about that?
1: Yes, but it's moving too slowly. The Democratic Party is just as addicted to billionaire money as the Republican Party is. And so the Democratic establishment is trying to push this message of kumbaya centrism and is upset that people on the left and Democratic socialists are winning elections. But the Democratic Party's own polls show that people want fighters. And so that's what the left and the Democratic Socialists are doing. They're directly fighting billionaire power. And I think we need more Democratic leaders to realize that the politics of the future is a war against billionaires, and it's a war the billionaires have started. And there are some notable exceptions: James Tallarico, Bernie Sanders, AOC, Chris Murphy, Ron Wyden, Ro Khanna, Jasmine Crockett. There are some people directly speaking to the problem of billionaire power, Elizabeth Warren. But the entire party needs to realize that we can either serve the people or we can serve the billionaires. We can't do both. And right now, I think that's an important message that would be a winning one. And that would also scare the billionaires and maybe curtail their worst instincts to push this too far. Because oligarchy always tends to go too far, and the result tends to be a massive public violent revolt. It'd be best to avoid that fate. So I think we need to put the billionaires on notice that there are going to be serious consequences for this outright betrayal of our nation and its values.
0: But it's not as if there, I mentioned how much money Vance alone has put into the Republicans and to help them win in 2024 and will put in this cycle. The message that the Democrats should be putting out surely is not only are the billionaires buying our politics, they want to end American democracy. Isn't that the ultimate goal here? To turn this into a sort of techno-fascist state where everybody's on the digital dole, sitting in on couches with Mark Zuckerberg's helmet on, and living in a virtual metaverse, while these masters of the universe rule the world.
1: That's definitely the vision they lay out in their podcasts, their essays, their interviews, and their books. It's funny that Democrats and Republicans, establishment centrist Dems and Republicans, are so upset about socialism. When you look at what the Silicon Valley billionaires are saying, the AI guys, they're saying that AI is going to kill all the jobs and possibly wipe humanity off the face of the planet. But don't worry, because once there's no more jobs, we're going to all get a share of this enormous abundance that's created by these computers, and we'll all be able to do whatever we want and have lots of free time and to find meaning in our lives. So basically, that sounds like Silicon Valley socialism. If we're all going to sit around getting a check from a government that's also an AI company, why isn't anybody talking about that? Instead, the message is that we have to put all the money into this thing, burn up all the fuel and all the resources to maximize the computing power in order to have Silicon Valley socialism. It's a bizarre message. But what these guys are after is pretty dark. This is not about taxes and regulations. This is about getting rid of democratic power. This is about making sure that a handful of wealthy people get to decide what the future is, get to decide what the rules are, and get to decide how the world is shaped. They have a very apocalyptic view of the future. The guys talking about abundance and how technology is going to solve all of our problems are also building bunkers, because they feel like they're going to need to hide out at some point. And so we also need to be prepared. The billionaires are radicalized, and the people need to become radicalized as well. We have a right to decide the future, not them, but we have to wake up to the threat in our midst and start talking about who's doing this to us. It's them.
0: So, is there any comfort, though, in the fact that these techno utopians are on a level of danger, of course, with their sick philosophy and their hatred of democracy? But also, there's almost a sort of comical nature to it. When you think about, for example, Palantir's CEO, Palmer Luckey, he was the guy that talked Zuckerberg into changing Facebook into Meta and coming up with this metaverse helmet, which Zuckerberg lost $200 billion of investing in. So, in other words, the techno fascists and techno utopians, as much as they're doing damage to us, they're also capable of damaging each other, aren't they, with their exuberance?
1: They don't have it all figured out. They're good at some things, but they're very, very dumb at other things. I think they're dumb at politics. I think they've made a terrible bet here. There's no way to come back from this alignment behind Trump's fascist regime and the harm and the damage he's done to this country, not only internally, but externally, by reducing our standing in the eyes of the world. And these people who have been celebrated as geniuses for decades have been revealed as idiots, craven, greedy, evil idiots. And the deaths of millions of poor children around the world are on their hands because of the USAID cuts, which, by the way, didn't even save money. So, yeah, they make a lot of mistakes. And Curtis Yarvin, who's one of the main fascist gurus funded by Thiel over the years, who calls for democracy to be replaced by dictatorship, has been openly weeping in interviews and saying that Trump's not going far enough and the regime is going to fail, and encouraging his fellow tech fascists to find places to escape to when Trump is pushed out of office, because the Democrats are going to get revenge on them for this. And coincidentally, Peter Thiel went and bought a mansion in Argentina, has been spending time down there recently. I think they may overestimate the degree to which Democrats will be competent in holding these billionaires accountable, but they're worried that it's falling apart. Trump is sinking in the polls. And the thing to keep in mind is that there are a lot more of us than there are of them. There's about 1,000 billionaires in the United States, 370 million people. Reich is over when we want it. And I think people on the right and on the left are waking up to the threat of billionaire power. You see that in the polls, and you see that in these protests all over the nation against data centers, which are essentially a physical manifestation of billionaire power on the land, an alien invasion that comes to your community to suck up your water, poison your air, drive up your electricity prices, all for the promise of killing your jobs and possibly wiping our species off the face of the planet. What's not to love?
0: Well, they are also trying to make a deal, at least Peter Thiel, with his Book of Revelations and End Times tour, seems to be trying to form a coalition of techno-fascists and Christo-fascists. And they've got this organization that underwritten or was the umbrella for his tour, warning about the apocalypse and basically equating anybody that's against data centers and AI as working for the devil. The long and the short of it is that this acts acknowledging Christ in technology is a pretty bizarre minority, is it not? Do you think they're going to pull off that coalition of techno-fascists and Christo-fascists? And you mentioned James Tallarico. He seems to be the best antidote to that lunacy.
1: The Antichrist thing is one of the weirder aspects of this, and that's where if you don't believe what I'm telling you, if you think it sounds a little too weird, Google Peter Thiel and Antichrist. Peter Thiel, the Palantir billionaire, the guy who created J.D. Vance, is currently roaming the world preaching about the Antichrist. In fact, here's the first sentence from chapter 7 of my book. Having attained the heights of wealth and power, with his friends, allies, and companies in control of government at a critical moment, Peter Thiel decided the time was right to warn the world about the Antichrist. And here's a spoiler alert. When Peter Thiel describes the Antichrist, he seems to be describing himself. He seems to be describing Silicon Valley. And so I think what he's trying to do here is put a Christian mask on these tech ideas that tech must accelerate in order to get us to this new jobless, humanless era that will somehow be great for the investors of Silicon Valley and bad for everyone else. I don't think they're going to fool many Christians, the ones that are not paying to be a part of this, because everything they say is pretty heretical. You know, Peter Thiel talks a lot about the Antichrist. His Christianity, his so-called Christianity, seems completely devoid of Jesus Christ. And I don't think you can get very far with this kind of homemade, scary, weird bunk theology. And I don't think he's fooling many people with that.
0: Well, J.D. Vance is flogging a book at the moment about his conversion to a right-wing form of Catholicism like Opus Dei, which is completely devoid of any of the characteristics and the lessons of the prophet Jesus, who was full of compassion and love and ministered to the poor, the lepers, and the prostitutes. Here he is hanging out. Here is J.D. Vance hanging out with the billionaires, making he even recently called up Zelensky who he had humiliated in the Oval Office some time back. He then calls him up the other day and tells him to have the Ukrainians stop bombing Russian oil terminals that Chevron and Exxon have interests in exchange for which the Ukrainians get nothing back. But they obviously had to agree to stop bombing these terminals, even though they're getting the hell bombed out of them. The Russians just destroyed a shopping mall in Kyiv. They're targeting civilians. These guys think it's fine. They love Putin. And then on top of that, it was J.D. Vance, and we dealt with this on Sunday's program. J.D. Vance went to bat for the Tate brothers at the Munich conference. What's going on there? Why do they love Putin? Why do they defend the Tate brothers? I just don't get it.
1: J.D. Vance is a dangerous radical extremist who is now a heartbeat away from the presidency. He has terrible judgment and is clearly taking orders from dark forces behind the scenes, making terrible errors that no politician would ever want to make. You're trying to run for president in the future, and you're teaming up with these accused rapists who are now behind bars, these serial abusers of women. It's just shocking the degree to which they don't care anymore about anything except what their billionaire masters care about. And I think that we see this radicalization seeping throughout the Republican Party under Trump. It's not even the Republican Party anymore. It's the MAGA Party. And J.D. Vance is a guy who was a never Trump guy. He said that Donald Trump was cultural heroin, an opioid of the masses, a very bad man, and most notably, America's Hitler. And apparently he meant that as a compliment, because now he's Donald Trump's chief attack dog and number one fan and vice president. So this is a guy who is soulless and amoral and just a heat-seeking missile for power and influence. And that should send a chill down the spine of every American and really everybody who believes in democracy.
0: Right, but he's a guy that proclaims to be, in effect, a born-again Christian. And what is Christian?
1: I don't believe that for one moment. And I think one moment, you know, I read his book. His book is about Peter Thiel. It doesn't really say that, but the ideas that he claims have converted him to Catholicism are all from Thiel, who he largely erases from the book, though he does say that it was Thiel who inspired him to become a Catholic, which is strange because Thiel is not a Catholic. And apparently J.D. Vance became a Catholic in order to argue against popes, which is someone who was born into the Catholic Church is famously something you kind of don't do as a Catholic. But I would say that J.D. Vance does not serve God. J.D. Vance serves Peter Thiel, and he's just pretending to do otherwise.
0: But he's obviously reflecting the cruelty of all of these people in this administration, particularly what they're doing to immigrants in this country. And it's not just cruelty, it's cruelty from which these bottom feeders are profiting because they're making life so miserable for the people they round up in this Nazi kind of way. They make money out of it, and they basically make life so difficult and so hideous inside these for-profit prisons that people will self-deport. It is a policy of deliberate cruelty. And here's this guy that's supposed to be a Christian saying that the Haitians eat cats and dogs, and now they're putting ankle bracelets on and deporting these poor Haitians to a country that's a failed state run by a bunch of murderous gangs. How cruel is that?
1: Yeah, well, this is the rise of Silicon Valley anti-Christianity. That's why Peter Thiel can't stop talking about the Antichrist, perhaps, because of his protege being a heartbeat away from having the nuclear briefcase and power over a significant part of the world. That's why I can't. I saw one review that said it's, not polite to question someone's religious conversion. I don't care if it's polite. J.D. Vance is not a Christian. He's wearing a Christian mask. J.D. Vance is a Thielian. He's a Peter Thielian. That's who created him. And every concept in that book is something that I'm writing a review of it, by the way, that I'll share with you when I publish it. But every concept he points to as his illumination is something that Peter Thiel has already written about elsewhere. And I think you have to understand Peter Thiel and his weird religious ideas on a deep level to understand that when J.D. Vance moves his mouth, it's Peter Thiel's voice that's coming out of it.
0: So just in closing then, Gil, does that mean that we have to support Marco Rubio?
1: I guess someone will, not us. We don't have to.
0: I
1: I
0: know,
1: think,
0: but I'm referring to the fact that they're rivals. And if you had a debate, for example, between J.D. Vance
1: no,
0: and
1: it's
0: Marco
1: still,
0: Rubio, yeah, if you'd had a debate between J.D. Vance and Marco Rubio would wipe the floor with him. So, I mean, that much I'm looking forward to. I obviously don't want either of them to be the next president. But as they
1: Well,
0: say, if Trump chokes on a Big Mac or goes completely bonkers, like Peter Finch in the movie Network, screaming, barking mad out the window, we'll have this guy in the presidency, J.D. Vance, before long, and he'll be getting on-the-job training.
1: my fear is that no matter who wins, these guys have enough money to buy them out and to buy both sides. There are a lot of Democrats who are not willing to take on tech billionaire power, who think they can run a campaign for 2028 and not mention the role of crypto and Silicon Valley venture capitalists in destroying our country because they also want that money. So I think we have a much bigger problem. The good news is there's more of us than there are of them, and we still have time to demand leaders who are willing to take on tech billionaire power directly and to make sure that that's who we vote for the next election. I have hope, but we are running out of time. If we don't find leaders who can take on the real problems we have, not just tech fascism, but climate change, economic inequality, and the whole list of things we need to solve, these billionaires are going to get their way and this country's going to go poof. So we need to get real. Don't trust anybody who's taking crypto, and don't trust anybody who has nothing to say, looking at you, Gavin Newsom, about the rise of tech fascism in America.
0: Well, Gil Duran, I thank you very much for joining us here today.
1: Thank you.
0: And this has been Background Briefing. I'm Ian Masters, and I'd like to thank producers Graham Fitzgibbon and Asher Price. And if you've missed any of today's program and would like to explore our vast archives, you can visit us at backgroundbriefing.org, where we'll include extended interviews searchable by topic and have made it easy for you to sign up for the daily email updates that provide links to resources, articles, and books discussed.
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5: Hello and welcome to the better weather for Tuesday, August 25th. Local early morning temperatures range from 52 degrees in Copaic to 62 in Skodak. Regional average soil temperature is 69 degrees. Pollen levels today will be medium, air quality will be good. Today will be mostly comfortable with a high of 75 at 3 p.m. Dew points will be in the lower 60s. Chance for rain rolls through this afternoon. Overnight, open up those windows, there will be no rain and a low of 57. Tomorrow will also be partly cloudy, but it will be dry all day with a high of 80 at 4 p.m. Dew points will be in the mid-60s. Overnight, temperatures fall to 62 degrees. It will be muggy. Thursday, you can add rain onto that. It falls all day long, especially in the afternoon. There will be chances for thunder. High temperature of 78 happens at 3 p.m. Rain keeps going overnight and into Friday, which will also have a high of 80. Today's tide schedule is high tide at 1:39 a.m., low tide at 8:19 a.m., high tide again at 2:10 p.m., then low tide once again at 8:20 p.m. Today's river temperature will be 75 degrees, and the tide strength is average and increasing. Sunset today will be at 7:29 p.m., sunrise tomorrow will be at 6:10 a.m. Looking way up, we see X-class flare chances are at 10%. Plasma winds will be slow at 335 kilometers per second with a thin density of 1 proton per cubic centimeter. Radio propagation conditions are currently okay with a level 1 noise floor. There are no chances of aurora this evening. The current sunspot number is 84. And this has been The Better Weather, brought to you by the Catskill Makers Syndicate.

0: From Pacifica Radio in San Francisco, this is Flashpoint. I'm Dennis Bernstein with Miguel Gabriel Molina. Today on the show, we'll be joined by Flashpoint special contributor, civil rights and noted human rights attorney Rene Saucedo, on the front lines in the North Bay of San Francisco, standing against the ICE abduction machine as the sweeps continue. Also, frontline rural photographer David Bacon out with his cameras in the fields of misery, documenting the lives of the people who do some of the hardest work in this country and only face deportation for it. All this and more coming up straight ahead on Flashpoints. Stay tuned. My tongue is a little tied there. You are listening to Flashpoints on Pacifica Radio. It's your daily investigative news magazine. We're coming to you every weekday from 5 to 6 over the Pacifica Radio Network. That's free speech, listener-supported radio, and unfettered news. Dennis Bernstein here with Miguel Gavilan Molina, our senior producer. And in one moment, we're going to be visited by Rene Saucedo. But just want to let you know that these are very tough times for many people. And we aim to put the spotlight on those that do the most suffering, call attention to the suffering, and see if we can make a difference. Rene Saucedo, it's great to have you back. You're on the front line of what's going on the ground. It really is a horror show, and there seems to be no let up from Washington, D.C. So what I'd like to do with you, and Miguel and I would like to do with you, is first really give you a chance to lay out what the dangers are at this point, what the suffering looks like from the ground up. And then maybe we can talk a little bit about some possibility. The governor is talking about a program that I think is worthy of consideration. So why don't you come back? Welcome to Flashpoints. Talk to us a little bit about what this struggle looks like.
1: Thank you so much for having me, Dennis and Miguel. Well, as we have discussed in prior programs, there are many dangers right now, unfortunately, and the suffering is very, very elevated at this point. The dangers, as your listeners probably know, because we've been hearing about it on the news, include violence by ICE, random arrests by ICE, arresting a mother or a father along with the child who is with them, ICE agents showing up to people's homes and banging on the doors at 4 or 5 in the morning, people randomly being threatened and arrested by ICE on their way to work or at work or taking their kids to school. The dangers, of course, are that people are terrified that they will be separated from their family members, their loved ones, their social networks. I can't even imagine being separated from my child. So people are suffering severe emotional distress, are suffering high levels of anxiety, and really anything can trigger people remaining isolated in their homes, not taking their kids to the doctor or to school if they hear reports that ICE might be in their neighborhood. So the dangers of, you know, being victims of law enforcement violence, of being detained and arrested indefinitely, because as we can see, not only here in Northern California, but across the country, migrants are being arrested and incarcerated in these concentration camps. There's no other way to describe them. Many times they're taken out of state. So many of our folks here in California, for example, are taken to places like Texas and Arizona. And The suffering is immense because it's just constant. And it's not just happening. The suffering is not only happening with people who are undocumented. It's happening to their extended families because immigrant families, as you two know, are often mixed status-wise. So you have, you know, U.S. citizen children, and you may have undocumented parents or grandparents. And so those youth and children are complaining that, you know, they're suffering from emotional distress too because they saw a relative arrested by ICE or because they don't know if their parents are going to be home when they get home from school. Is ICE going to come onto their school campus? It's just horrific right now, what people have to live through, the threat of being beaten and even killed, because remember, over 60 people have been killed by ICE in this past year and a half. So that's what's happening, and it's happening here in my county, which is Sonoma County, and it's happening all over California and all over the country.
0: 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We're speaking with attorney Renee Salcedo. She is the program coordinator of Almas Libres Races Collective in northern in Sonoma County here in the Bay Area, and she really has been on the front line of dealing with this. And my read of this and the calls that I'm getting both locally and around the country is that it's getting a lot worse, and that's in large part because the people who are being hired are a lot more dangerous. Are you hearing anything about the level of hires that are leaning to this kind of extraordinary violence? Also hearing about a growing number of rapes.
1: The information that we have comes from our fabulous Rapid Response Network. As in other areas, we have a North Bay Rapid Response Network, which

0: labor of undocumented workers, farm workers, and the tourism industry also benefits from, you know, immigrant labor. So what's happening is that the tactics have been slightly more subtle in the sense that they're still violating people's constitutional rights because they're still racially profiling. They're still arresting people without probable cause or warrants. But they haven't been conducting large raids as what we saw, you know, several months ago in other places like LA and Minneapolis. So, but the encounters with ICE continue to be violent. You know, the stories that we hear are that ICE officials brandish, you know, their guns, their car doors and windows are pounded on by ICE agents. I also wanted to mention, Dennis, that, you know, Department of Homeland Security and ICE falls under the Department of Homeland Security. They are being more strategic, you know, because they got such bad publicity with all the murders, the shootings. And so what they are doing more and more is that they are attempting to collaborate with local law enforcement. So in our county, for example, our sheriff still shares information with ICE. They share information specifically release dates. So that way people don't hear about it. And at least half of the people who are arrested by ICE and then sent to a concentration camp in another part of the country that come out of my county, and my county is representative of many counties, about half of those are people who are reported from the county jail. So you have counties like Sonoma doing ICE's job by collaborating with them. This is unacceptable, of course, for our communities, because our tax dollars should not be aiding and abetting repression. And it's unacceptable because our county employees are sending people into dangerous and even deadly situations. But those are the kinds of things that are happening right now. And, you know, the legal service system is overwhelmed. Fraudulent legal service providers are taking advantage of people's desperation, people who want to find a way to adjust their status, but the way our immigration laws are set up right now, there really is no way for people to adjust their legal status unless they marry a U.S. citizen. And, you know, that's out for a lot of people who are already married.
1: Right. You're listening to Flashpoints on Pacifica Radio. We again have the honor of speaking with Renee Salcedo. She's an attorney and activist in Northern California here fighting against Homeland Security. I do believe that the reason why they're somewhat restrained in certain instances is because there is a growing network of resistance because people have witnessed and have spoken out publicly about the violence that ICE and the Trump administration is using to purge this country of some of almost crucial citizens, sometimes not citizens, trying to be citizens, great contributors to our country and make our tables, our dinner tables, among other things, look beautiful. And what do we do? We round them up, we beat them, and we deport them. So that struggle is at the center of what you do, Renee Salcedo. And I know our senior producer here, Miguel Gavilan Molina, who has been

0: In it himself since being a kid has a lot to say about this. So welcome, Gavilan.
1: And thank you, Renee, for joining us. It's so important. To you, Dennis, and to Renee, my biggest concern is that ICE, we call it the inhumane cruelty enforcement program of the government, they have change their tactics. And you're absolutely right, Renee, when you say, you know, there was so much outcry and just so much press that looked at that. But that's because they were in urban centers, you know, near courthouses, near schools, near hospitals, near churches. And there's surveillance cameras everywhere. And when rapid response comes, you know, all of a sudden you might have 20, 30 cameras on you. That eventually documented the abuse. Well, they decided to change their tactics. And they've said that they're no longer going to be at Home Depot, at Target, any parking lot, shopping centers. They're going to be hitting job sites. And one of the biggest workforces outside of the urban areas are farm workers or agricultural workers. Out there in those fields, there's no surveillance cameras. There's no rapid response network out there. It's, you know, out in the open. And it, using technology with drones, you know, they plan to surround areas with drones to see exactly where workers are. And when you're out in the fields, I came out of the fields, what I call the fields of misery of Sonoma County. I know that whole scenario and raids and being, you know, people being picked up and rounded up like cattle, hunted down. It's so inhumane. But that said, you know, workers right now, they just finished harvesting the apples, the prunes, the pears and berries, you know, that happened in Sonoma County. And now is going to, the harvest has started for grapes. And that's the biggest workforce in the, you know, in Sonoma County is the grape growers, which are also the same workforce that trims the exquisite cannabis that comes out of the Green Emerald Triangle. It's the same workforce, and they're all, you know, a little bit nervous. You know, what do we do when we're getting raided? Are the patrones going to help us? Are the owners, the farmers going to go out and say, wait a second, this is private property? I mean, these are a lot of concern. And I know a lot of people that are, they work, you know, they first do the whole wine, you know, cutting of the grapes and processing the wines, and then they go into the cannabis industries to do a lot of what they call trimming, manicuring of flower tops. Well, those workers are going to be one of the most vulnerable. And you know, how can communities, you know, address those concerns? Because as I said, most of the areas are outside of city limits, outside of urban centers. You know, what do you think, Renee, can be done to give some kind of, you know, at least protection to some of those workers? And you would think that the wine industry and the Farmers Bureau Association would say, wait a second, you know, we need these workers. These are essential workers. But as we have found out, you know, the farm bureaus and the agricultural, you know, boards, they really don't care. You know, they support the sheriff. They support, you know, what is being done. So how can the communities, particularly farm worker communities and those that support farm workers, you know, help? What kind of strategies do you think need to be either, you know, developed or to be used, you know, because it's coming in another couple of weeks. The wine industry, grape season is going to be in full blast. What can people do? What do you think, Renee?
2: Yeah, well, that's why local resistance is so important. Local resistance sounds very broad and general, but what it means is, for example, the way in which immigrant communities here in Sonoma were able to pass a non-collaboration ordinance so that no county employee can share information with ICE, so that people are able to access services and institutions that they should be entitled to access. And so in the area of workers and specifically farm workers, what we're doing as the Sonoma County Sanctuary Coalition, which is a coalition involving our members from Almas Libres and Raices Collective, but also many other sectors like congregations and service providers and labor unions, we're exposing it We're exposing it and we're actually going directly to the source. And what I mean by that is that the Sonoma County Farm Bureau, whose members are the biggest and wealthiest ranches and vineyards and companies in our region, they're the ones making millions in profits from the cheap labor provided by our people. They came out a few weeks ago in support of the sheriffs turning people over to ICE. They came to a Board of Supervisors hearing and they said, we support the sheriff. Yes, the sheriff should be able to continue to use his discretion to report people to ICE. So what we did is we organized a die-in. We had dozens of people lying in front of the Farm Bureau's office, representing the people who suffer and who die when they are, you know, turned over to ICE. And so we expose it publicly, and the Farm Bureau felt compelled to respond, and they looked even worse than they did originally, because the executive director of the Farm Bureau was saying, well, we would deport U.S. citizens, certain U.S. citizens, if we could. I think that that is one strategy, and we're going to continue to target the Farm Bureau as a representative of these, you know, wealthy employer agricultural interests. I think that the other strategy, which is being led by our sister organization, the North Bay Jobs with Justice, and David Bacon will talk to you more about that when he comes on. They are collaborating now more and more with the labor unions, and they're organizing workers at the vineyards in order to form unions so that the workers have more of a voice, have bargaining power, have a way to organize in response to employers using the threat of ICE. If when workers complain about their worksite conditions and so on and so forth. And that has already always existed, as you know, Miguel, in all the industries where immigrants work, right? Whether it be service, construction, agriculture. But right now, the employers are even more emboldened because they know that they have a stronger partnership with ICE. I work with housekeepers and house cleaners and caretakers, women who work inside people's homes, work in hotels, cleaning, work in restaurants. And they're getting it too, you know, employers using the threat of ICE being called in order to squash protest. So I think it has to be a combination of strategies. We organize to directly expose the players, and we're calling for those ranches and vineyards who do support immigrant workers to abandon the position of their Farm Bureau and side with us, you know, and then combine that with organizations that are organizing farm workers to form unions. That means a higher level of protection because workers have institutional backup. They have more of a voice. They have more power. And I think we just as a community continue to stand by farm workers and all workers unconditionally. If there are raids happening at workplaces, we show up and we hold the employers accountable so that it doesn't happen again. We as Almas Libres, we have shown up to employers' homes, warning them, don't you dare call ICE on this worker because we will shame you. That's what we need to do much more proactively.
0: And what do they say when you, in an encounter, what is an encounter like that What is that like? Well, what do people say? Well, what are the kinds of responses? And to a die-in as well, that's sort of unique for the workers that you represent.
2: Well, the response to the die-in was the Farm Bureau called the sheriff in, and there were almost a dozen sheriffs threatening to arrest us the whole time we were there. You know, it was a peaceful protest. We had music. We had farm workers speaking. It was really powerful and beautiful. We had popular theater. But, you know, that's how the powers that be and the wealthy interests respond whenever people stand up for their rights. Oh, we're going to criminalize them. We're going to scare them away. But people weren't scared away. Undocumented workers were right there facing the sheriffs, and they stayed at the die-in. When we have directly faced smaller employers, you know, they kind of smirk and they pretend to hold all the power because they can pick up the phone and call ICE. But, you know, we work with the workers so that they know what their options are. We share with them that even if employers do call, most of the time ICE, you know, can't respond to every single call. But sometimes, you know, people say, well, I'm going to move. I'm going to leave this job and move just to be extra safe. So they have ultimate say over their lives. They're the ones who decide. But, you know, we just tell the employer that they're full of you know what, and that the worker has institutional backup and has other workers on their side, and we're not going to be intimidated.
0: Go with Lon.
1: Absolutely. It's something that has to be done, and a lot of action is happening and being organized. But there's something else that just came up over the weekend, Renee, and that is the governor, you know, putting out the bill, Assembly Bill 2626, which would create a state address protection, you know, confidentiality program, you know, for people, you know, to provide individuals who are volunteers, who are out there workers, you know, helping, you know, this whole pushback against ICE. What can you tell us about this particular bill? You know, because it is some protection to all those, you know, individuals that are not undocumented or in with immigrant status, you know, who are citizens who are taking action. These are our neighbors. We're going to go out and help them. We're going to go out and protect them. Now they get the the volunteers who do that work, supporting first responders and so forth, adopt a corner, are getting some protection from the state. What does that mean?
2: I think it's a positive move. Assemblymember Mia Bonta from Oakland was the one who sponsored it. And as you say, it protects immigration support service workers like myself, our volunteers, from being targeted and harassed and having our private information made public on social media or whatever. I think it's important, not because it's going to be extra protective. You know, over the years, I've gotten so many death threats, I lost count. And most recently, what scared me once Trump got into office is that I got a message that was threatening to me, but it also mentioned my son. And that scared me, of course. So is this new law gonna protect everyone completely? No, but at least it acknowledges that people who support migrants are being threatened as well. I think that what is important is that we need to continue to focus on immigrant communities themselves, not necessarily the immigrant rights workers, because particularly undocumented migrants, because they have much more to lose. As you know, Miguel, they confront violence by the state, which is just as bad as threats of violence by crazy people. You know, they're facing indefinite carceration, separation from their families. For me, that's a form of torture, to even be threatened with being forcibly separated from your family. And then deportation, sometimes to a third country, a country that people have never been to. So I don't know. I mean, this is good. It's like an acknowledgement, right, that people working with migrant communities, that it can be dicey. Yes, that's true. And at least there's this way to help, you know, ameliorate that. But let's not lose sight. I wish the governor and the state legislature would do much more to protect and defend the rights of undocumented migrants. That's what I want.
0: What could they do? What would you like them to do? 1, 2, 3.
2: Yeah, well, you know, in Sonoma, we're having a 3-day walk in about a month and a half. One of our demands is that our county fund an emergency safety net fund, an emergency cash fund for people who can't access state and federal benefits. Right now, undocumented folks can't access really any benefits except for emergency Medi-Cal. So, okay, we're going to our county because that's the first step, but you know, the state could acknowledge that undocumented migrants are not going to work because of Trump's enforcement policy. Some are working less. Some are being paid less because of, you know, the attacks against immigrants. That's just one example. Another example, let's have a blanket prohibition of collaborating with ICE. Right now, under state law, SB 54, law enforcement can't collaborate with ICE, but they still have the discretion in certain exceptions when people are charged with certain crimes, for example. You know, let's end that discretion. The state has the power to pass a more protective law. So those are just a couple of examples. I would love it for Governor Newsom to sign those bills. because this one is kind of a no-brainer. Of course we want people to be safe while at work.
0: Wow. All right. Well, Renee Salcedo, as always, enlightening, crucial work. We want you to come back again and again to keep us posted, representing some of the most vulnerable people in our communities that do some of the most important work to allow us to eat. Yeah, to survive. And look what we do to the folks who help us. It's unbelievable. Thank you, Renee. Gavilan, please stay with us. We're going to continue the dialogue. We're going to take a short break. Thank Renee, and then we're going to invite David Bacon, who uses his camera to spotlight the suffering that we've been talking about here. Stay with us.

0: 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My name is Dennis Bernstein. I'm here on Flashpoints with Miguel Gabriel Molina. And this show comes to you every weekday from 5 to 6. That's Pacific time over the Pacifica Radio Network. And it's free speech radio here in the Bay Area over KPFA. We are joined by a marvelous, incredibly talented photographer who has been taking photographs, among other things, field workers, people who do the hardest work, and he documents it in the most extraordinary ways with his camera and also with his pen. He's a political writer who has a lot to say about what's happening in terms of farm workers and food and all this stuff. So it is a good David Bacon. Miguel and I are happy to have you back on Flashpoints. You're an amazing photographer. Tell us about the work you're doing now. What are you trying to capture in the context of the extraordinary amount of suffering that farm workers and their families are being subjected to now? Does that change the nature of your work?
1: Well, what I'm covering lately, actually, Dennis, is a fightback story. So we're not just talking about the exploitation of workers, but we're also talking about, in this case, the effort of workers at the Rodney Strong Winery, which is a very well-established winery in Sonoma County, to organize the union. And you know something I have to say, Dennis? This morning, Miguel called me and talked to me about being on the show today. And then he told me, you told me, Miguel, the story of, was it your dad who worked at Rodney Strong? And I don't know if you've already had a chance to tell the story in the course of the interview today, but if you haven't, maybe we could start by that, because I think that's a good introduction into what's really going on at this winery here. Not to put you on the spot.
2: I told David a story about my father, you know, way back in the day, worked at Rodney Strong Vineyards when it first, opened up and started operating. And I used to go there, after my semester in college and in the summer during the break, I would go and work there at the winery. And, even back then there was efforts, to organize, but the whole operation was anti-union and very, very difficult. But my father, who came to this country during the Brastero program, and, he never went to school. He was, never attended one day of class, so he never learned to write. But my mother did teach him how to write the letter M, in his name, Miguel. But even though he was basically illiterate, he, worked at that winery. And he became what they call the jefe, the chief, in what they call the cellar. And in the cellar, the group that works there were called, cellar rats. Because, in the basements of wineries where, the temperature is cool and it's always, as the wine tanks are fermenting, my father was kind of like in charge of that whole crew. And it was interesting, I was working there and I would see that every day, after five, all the managers, the supervisors, all the people in the offices, in the the courtesy room, the wine tasting room, everybody would leave. And when they leave, I would see there was another building where the chemists were testing the sugar levels of certain grapes and so forth. And after everybody would leave, I would see one or two of them, in their long, white lab robe, robes, or I call them, kind of white dusters, with their pegboards. They would come down, look around, and come and look, look for my father. And they would come there and they would talk to my father, and then they would have him taste, smell and taste. And my father would, swirl the glass, would smell it, would taste it, and then tell them. And then they would be writing notes, you know, making notes in their, you know, pegboards. And I said to myself, wow, you know, these highly educated folks, you know, college degrees, you know, university certificates, you know, would come down to talk to the one of the members of the cellar rats, you know, to get there, you know, to get his opinion. And basically my father would give them the thumbs up and boom, you know, they would take that. And I would watch that. And something else I didn't tell you, David, but that around that time, it was, I guess, the late 70s, early 80s, there was it was a craze that hit this country, running craze. All of a sudden, running groups started popping up. People, you know, started making shoes for runners and, you know, clothes and so forth for running. It was a big, big craze that happened, you know, in the late 70s. And there was a magazine that came out to, you know, focus on, you know, and I believe it was called Runner's World or Runner's Times. And in one of those covers, that magazine did a special on, you know, wine and how the health benefits of wine. And on that front cover, they did a special on Rodney Strong Winery, and my father was in the front cover of that. Wow. And it's something that we praised amongst my siblings. We said, look at this. My father never went to school, you know, never received.
0: And then what happened, Gavilan? And then what happened to your father?
2: Well, that was earlier, Dennis. My father, during Operation Wetback, was beat. You know, they came in. We lived in the chicken coop outside of the outskirts of Hillsburg. And one morning at 4 o'clock in the morning, I guess, or something, I don't even remember. I was just a kid. They came and just bashed the door. You know, the door didn't have any locks, bolt locks, anything. Just had like a little hook, you know, that went into a little round screw. And that was the door. And they just pushed it open. And, they beat my father unconscious. And they dragged him away into the night. And I never saw him again till I was 14 years old. But years later, here he is in the wine industry's Runner's World magazine, the front cover. Yeah. And my siblings would say, wow, look at this. He never went to school. He learned to speak English. He was, you know, he learned wine industry to the point to where these, you know, chemists would come to get his approval on the particular wines and grapes and whether it was ready. So it was something that made us, you know, when we first saw that, you know, magazine cover, my sister and everybody broke out, you know, crying in joy. Wow, look at this. Our father has made the world's, you know, a Runner's World magazine cover. And there he is, you know, in, you know, handling the wine. So I just wanted to share that, you know, with you all.
0: And that's beautiful. I want to ask you, David, as a segue, why is that story that Miguel just told important to you? Why did you ask him to start?
1: It is important, and it's one that really hits at your heart. But, you know, as anybody who's worked in a factory can tell you, the people who actually work there know more about running it than the people who are in charge. And it's no surprise that your dad knew as much about what that wine tasted like and what it took to get a good tasting, you know, bottle of wine out of that winery than the people in the lab coats. You know, after all, the people have been making wine for thousands of years, right? Long before the lab coats and university degrees in viticulture. And so your dad was using his experience and his knowledge, which was just as valid as that of the people who were, you know, working in the lab, who we also should say were undoubtedly getting paid a lot more than he was. But, you know, that, and it also sort of tells you about the racial hierarchy in a place like Rodney Strong and in factories just generally. And that is that, you know, the people who get the good money and have the skilled jobs are generally white. And the people who are down in the bottom, even though they may know as much, if not more, are people of color. And so, you know, that's sort of the discrimination that's built into the system, and it's built into the wine industry. Let's not kid ourselves. You know, who does the work? in the wineries? Who does the work picking the grapes? And yet who makes the money? Who works in the front office? You know, it's like we had demonstrations. Remember, Dennis, in the civil rights days, we had demonstrations at the Sheridan Palace Hotel, huge ones, because the hotels wouldn't hire people of color in the desk, at the front desk, or in the positions that were visible to the public. And the wine industry, I think, is a little bit like that. You know, so I talked to a woman who was, you know, let go, fired, terminated, whatever, by Rodney Strong recently, a woman in Belen, who worked at the winery, moving tanks back and forth and moving barrels back and forth for 9 years. And Rodney Strong apparently decided that it needed to reduce the number of people on his payroll. And they basically, she bumped against a wine barrel, and the company used that as an excuse to send her to a doctor. And even though the doctor cleared her to go back to work, the company said, well, you know, you can't really work anymore because all of a sudden we've discovered that you have this physical problem that suddenly had, after 9 years, the company hadn't seen. So, you know, it's no wonder that workers want to organize a union, because in a union winery or in a union shop, what would happen is if the company needed to reduce the workforce for reasons that it would have to justify, they would have a seniority list. And, you know, people who had been there for 9 years would not be at the top of that list for getting laid off, and the company would not be able to use some funky excuse as a reason for letting them go. So that's, you know, that's part of what is going on at Rodney Strong, and part of why people are organizing to get a union with North Bay Jobs with Justice and with the Teamsters local in Santa Rosa, Local 665. But the response, Dennis, that the company has made to this, I think is something that we need to look at really, really closely. And that is that the company has hired union busters. First, it brought in this guy, Jesse Rojas, who made a few years ago, when they were still reporting his income on the legal forms, which he hasn't reported for some years, he made $289,000 in just 1 year running an anti-union campaign down in Santa Maria. And he was working for another guy who has become notorious in California, and that is a man named Raul Calvo. And Raul Calvo is a professional union buster in the ag industry. And he has busted unions, or tried to bust unions. Well, first of all, in Santa Rosa and Sonoma County, where he tried to organize a group of, an AstroTurf group, basically to campaign against the ordinance that would have provided workers some protection and income during the fire season. But he also ran union busting campaigns in Santa Maria against when workers struck at a company called Wish Farms, when workers at a food processing plant called Coronation Foods. He got $2 million for running that one. He opposed the United Farm Workers at the wonderful company owned by the wealthy Resnick family of Hollywood, one of the wealthiest ag families in the world, really. And at the wonderful company, he again organized a anti-union group to sort of say, oh, we reject the union, we don't want the union. But these are sort of like typical union busting tactics. So when workers at Rodney Strong decided that they wanted to have a union, and they went and signed a petition and took it to the company could have done two things. They could have either read the petition, talked to the workers and said, well, let's sit down and talk about it. And if you decide you want a union, we recognize that this is, you know, what you want, and let's sit and negotiate a contract here. Or they could do what they did, and that was they hired a union buster. They hired Raul Calvo and Jesse Rojas at an amount of money that they still won't say how much they're paying these guys, to do the same thing that these guys have done somewhere else. And in the meantime, the company says, well, we want to have an election. We want to have a federally supervised National Labor Relations Board election at Rodney Strong so that workers can vote. Well, you know, that's the old process. And most unions these days try and get away from that process, because what really happens is that in the lead up to an election like that, the company does a sort of psychological warfare against its workers to scare the living daylights out of people so that they won't vote against the union. So if Rodney Strong really wanted to have a fair process and, you know, an election in which everybody could basically just vote their conscience, why would they hire union busters here? Union busters have a purpose there. And one of the ways in which you can see what the purpose is that the workers at Rodney Strong told me that when Raul Calvo called them into their first meeting back in July, he told them that he had received a message saying that ICE had a vehicle in the company parking lot. And then he followed that up with saying, well, you know, just telling the workers, you know, that you are within 100 miles of the border, and that means that ICE can arrest anybody here anytime they want. So, you know, the workers were so outraged by this, to give them credit for their courage, that they went to the company and said, hey, threats like this to call in ICE and to terrorize us, they have no place here. You should not be doing this. And in fact, the company had sort of done an about face where before they had sort of expressed this sort of concern about the possibility of immigration being in Sonoma County back a year before. But all of a sudden, when they were trying to organize a union, here comes Calvo with his immigration threats. So, you know, this is the kind of campaign that the company is paying for. If the company really, really believed in the dignity of its workers, if the company really respected people like your dad, Miguel, or if they respected people like Belen or the people who signed that petition, they would get rid of the union busters and sit around and talk to their own workers and to the union that they've chosen. But that doesn't seem like what they're doing. You know, I mean, there have been community delegations that have gone to Rodney Strong and have asked Rodney Strong to commit himself to a fair process, and they haven't received any answers. So that's what's happening at the Rodney Strong Winery today.
0: Do you feel, David, that people appreciate your photography? Do the workers that you photograph want to be photographed? Sure. I would think it could be scary.
1: Well, I think, first of all, that when I take photographs of workers, for instance, I've taken photographs of people sometimes working in the grapes, you know, wine grapes or table grapes. And when I'm out there taking photographs of workers, first of all, I get people's permission to do it. So, you know, this isn't some sort of kind of sneak thing. And then I try and make sure that I'm doing it in a situation in which workers don't feel that they are in some way being pressured or taken advantage of. So there's some explanation of what the photographs are going to be for. And you know, it's a chance to talk to people about the work that they do. You know, if there's time to talk to people, you know, farm workers generally feel that they are undervalued and underappreciated, which is true. You know, they all buy the vegetables and fruit on the shelves and think very rarely about the labor that it takes to produce them. And so sometimes taking photographs with people out in the fields is a way of making people feel that they're visible, that the work is visible, that there's an appreciation yes. of how hard it is. And then we can talk about it. You know, it's a limitation on how much talking you can do while somebody's working in a field. But generally speaking, I think that I try and make people feel that this is what the purpose of the photographs is. And that when that's clear, this is something that, generally speaking, that people want. So, yes, it can sometimes be people look at a white guy with the camera out there and go, ooh, what is this? You know, who are you? And what are you doing here? But I think that when people understand what the purpose of the photographs is, and also that there are sides in this, and I'm on the side of the workers. I'm a worker myself. And that sort of also helps to provide some common ground between, you know, me as the photographer and the worker as the person being photographed.
0: What have you learned from the people you photograph?
1: Well,
0: how has it changed you?
1: you'd have to sort of see who I was back 50 years ago. Then I grew up in Oakland. I didn't know anything about farm workers. I didn't know anything about Mexico or Mexicans. I didn't speak Spanish. And all of those things I learned by first working for the United Farm Workers Union and from workers themselves and from doing this kind of work. In other words, I'm learning from the people who are I'm interacting with. Well, I was a union organizer for a while, too, so I was interacting with people as an organizer, and then now interacting with people as a writer and a photographer. So I learned people's culture and people's history and people's stories. That's why when you were talking to me, you know, this morning, Miguel, I was really listening really carefully, because that story means such a lot. You know, that tells you, that teaches me about what it's like to work at Rodney Strong, and also something about the history of your family and the history of Chicano people. So I'm always learning. I try to be educated by the people that I meet and when people I talk to and the people that I photograph. So it's a constant, and it's a lifelong process. It's not something you learn one thing and then you go on to something else. It's
0: something that goes coming on. It's not something Miguel, you've learned and move on. Final word, Gavilan, for David.
2: Just real quickly, I'm real grateful that you're doing the work you do, David. And years ago, you know, 45 some out years ago, I met George Ballas. They used to call him Elfie, and he was one of the first photographers that you know was photographing and documented the rise of the United Farm Workers, and I've got a collection of pictures that he gave me, because we actually became friends. He was, you know, an elder, but I used to watch him work sometimes when I'd go out there on actions that the UFW was having in Delano or in Fresno or in Modesto, Madera, in those areas. And sometimes I would go out there and see him working. And what made him able to contact with people is he spoke Spanish, broken, but he spoke it. And just speaking the Spanish he spoke immediately made people smile. Immediately people opened up. Because once you start communicating in that way, people go, this guy's not a stranger. He's learned, you know, Espanol to communicate. And then people open themselves up.
3: Ten, nine,

0: 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Woo!
1: Documents now reveal that county prosecutors are also feeding the agency information.
2: We will speak to Aura Bogado of Injustice Watch. And then we'll go inside a Texas jail to hear from Autumn Hill, an activist sentenced to 50 years in prison for protesting outside the Prairie Land ICE facility in Texas.
3: If you resist the Trump administration in any way, if you resist police, if you resist the mass incarceration of immigrants, they are going to bury you.
2: We will also talk to reporter Jack Crosby about his new Rolling Stone piece, Incarcerated for Life in Trump's War on the Left. All that and more coming up. Welcome to Democracy Now!, democracynow.org, the War and Peace Report. I'm Anjali Kamath. The Pentagon says it has resumed strikes on boats in the Eastern Pacific and the Caribbean after a two-month pause. On Monday, U.S. Southern Command said two people were killed after it carried out a, quote, lethal kinetic strike on a low-profile vessel operating along established narco-trafficking routes in the Pacific Ocean. Once again, the Pentagon provided no evidence the boat was carrying drugs. Since President Trump launched a boat bombing campaign nearly a year ago, Southcom says it's killed at least 223 people. Amnesty International has condemned the strikes as extrajudicial killings, a form of murder, saying they amount to crimes under international law. The Trump administration has outlined plans to tighten sanctions on Iran, warning that businesses, banks, and other nations could lose access to the U.S. financial system if they continue doing business with Tehran. On Monday, Treasury Secretary Scott Bessent announced Operation Economic Outcast, which includes secondary sanctions on trade related to Iran's oil, shipping, cryptocurrency, gold, and aviation industries. Bessent said countries have a timeline to sever ties with Iran, but provided no details on which countries would be targeted or when.
4: We are giving everyone the opportunity to remedy bad behavior. Why would I want to blow up the global financial system? We believe that it is important to level set and give people a cure period, but they should know that that will move very quickly and that we are serious.
2: Iran's key trading partners include the United Arab Emirates, Turkey, Iraq, India, Pakistan, and China, which is the largest foreign market for Iranian oil. On Monday, China's foreign ministry called on the U.S. to return to dialogue and negotiations.
5: Sanctions and pressure will not resolve disputes. They will only exacerbate tensions and escalate the situation, which is not in the interest of any party. China calls on the relevant parties to act rationally and with restraint and avoid taking any measure that may further escalate tensions or deal a blow to the global economic growth and financial stability.
2: Iran has condemned the sanctions as an act of war. A spokesperson for the Islamic Revolutionary Guard Corps said they show the U.S. is resorting to economic warfare after it was defeated on the battlefield. We'll have more on this story after headlines. The Supreme Court has lifted a lower court's injunction on President Trump's executive order seeking to limit mail-in voting ahead of November's midterm elections. Trump's order directs the Department of Homeland Security to create state-by-state lists of eligible voters who are citizens. The U.S. Postal Service would then use the list provided by states to assess if voters should be allowed to vote by mail. On Monday, justices ruled 6-3 that California and 22 other states lacked standing to sue over the issue. The ruling, however, did not address whether Trump had authority to impose the rules. The court's three liberal justices dissented. Justice Ketanji Brown Jackson warned that the majority opinion, quote, needlessly injects chaos and uncertainty into the upcoming midterm elections. Meanwhile, a separate nationwide injunction against parts of the same order remains in place. This all comes as Trump seeks Senate confirmation for four loyalists he's nominated to vacancies on the Board of Governors of the U.S. Postal Service. Three of them have expressed doubts that Joe Biden won the 2020 presidential election. President Trump on Monday threatened to increase U.S. tariffs on Canadian cars, trucks and auto parts to 50% starting next year. Trump's threat came just days after the U.S. imposed 50% tariffs on roughly $20 billion of other Canadian goods, prompting Prime Minister Mark Carney to announce plans to impose retaliatory tariffs beginning on September 8th. On Monday, Carney said Canada would return to trade talks only if the Trump administration changes tactics.
6: When the Americans go to the negotiation table first with the right attitude towards our industries and a true partnership, of course we'll come to the negotiating table.
2: In Gaza, Israel launched a wave of attacks on Monday, hitting a mosque, a water desalination plant, and tents housing displaced Palestinians. At least seven people were killed, including two children. In central Gaza, an Israeli strike hit a house in the Burej refugee camp, killing a four-year-old boy. In Khan Yunis, another child died from gunshot wounds after Israeli forces fired on her. This is Abu Amra, a Palestinian man at the site of the damaged mosque.
7: This mosque has been here since the day we were born. Today, I am about 48 years old, and I have always seen this mosque just as it was. The Israeli occupation is just hitting blindly. What are they hitting? They claim... Look at what the occupation is hitting. Look. They say they are bombing the Book of our Lord. They are bombing our mosque where we pray.
2: Despite last October's so-called ceasefire, Israeli forces have killed nearly 1,300 Palestinians in Gaza. In Canada, the Montreal City Council passed a resolution in solidarity with Palestinians on Monday after councillors removed much of the motion's original language, which included calls to suspend institutional and diplomatic ties with Israel. The original provision would have also seen the City of Montreal officially recognize and denounce Israel's assault on Gaza as a, quote, genocide, and its treatment of Palestinians as, quote, apartheid. This is Alex Norris, a Projet Montreal city councillor who co-sponsored the motion.
8: One reason Gaza has had such an impact is that we have watched it unfold in real time. On our phones and on our screens, we have seen civilians attacked. We have seen neighborhoods erased. We have even seen perpetrators celebrating what they have done. That is why Gaza has been so often described as the world's first live stream genocide. What Israel has done in Gaza and the role Western governments have played in enabling it has become one of the defining moral tests of our time. Today, this council has the opportunity to say enough.
2: In Haiti, a heavily armed gang killed dozens of people overnight Monday in a raid on Kenskoff, a farming community near Haiti's capital, Port-au-Prince. The UN reports at least 47 people were killed and 22 more wounded, with homes set ablaze, prompting outrage from survivors over the Haitian government's failure to protect them from repeated deadly attacks.
9: We live in humiliation. The government has done nothing for us. The blood of the population does not stop flowing in Kenskoff. The Prime Minister has to say something to the people in Kenskoff now. We cannot take it anymore.
2: The UN's Human Rights Agency reports hundreds of criminal groups in Haiti have killed over 16,000 people since early 2022. That's compounded an existing humanitarian crisis, with 6.4 million Haitians requiring assistance and nearly 1.5 million internally displaced. Despite that, the U.S. last week announced twice-weekly deportation flights to Haiti after a Supreme Court ruling allowed the Trump administration to end temporary protected status for an estimated 350,000 Haitians. The Trump administration has announced plans to revoke the visas of asylum seekers. The State Department will revoke so-called B-1 and B-2 visas issued for business and tourism travel between 2016 and 2026, whose holders have applied for or are now seeking asylum. The Associated Press puts the number of affected people at 200,000. If the administration follows through with its plans, it would be the largest single mass revocation of visas in U.S. history. Meanwhile, the Trump administration again announced plans to charge employers a fee of over $103,000 to hire skilled foreign workers through the H-1B visa program. The revenue would be used to fund ICE. President Trump had tried to implement a six-figure fee last year through a presidential proclamation, but a judge ruled against it in June. In Florida, ICE arrested a mother and daughter who were seriously injured in a car crash and brought to a hospital. According to family members, Grace Stephanie Calero Cabanilla and her 19-year-old daughter, Juliana Mia Cariel Calero, were placed in separate rooms after arriving at the hospital, and a sheriff's deputy began questioning the mother about her immigration status shortly after she arrived, while she was wearing a neck brace and had been given medication. According to family members, the mother had applied for political asylum and her daughter's visa document was valid till 2030. Democratic Congressmember Al Green filed articles of impeachment Monday against President Trump over his violent mass deportation campaign. In his resolution, Green argues, quote, President Trump is abusing the powers of the presidency by operating United States Immigration and Customs Enforcement and Customs and Border Protection as his vicious, quota-driven, unaccountable paramilitary police forces, transgressing with anonymity

0: one of the leading figures in contemporary Palestinian art. He helped create a visual language of Palestinian identity, revisiting the land, exile, and occupation in works that frequently featured olive trees and traditional embroidery. He was born in Bir Zeit near Ramallah in 1947 and attended the Bezalel Academy of Arts and Design in Jerusalem in 1970. In 1994, he co-founded the Al-Wasiti Art Center in East Jerusalem to preserve Palestinian art and connect artists living in Palestine with other Palestinians in exile. This is Mansour in an interview with Al Jazeera in 2021.
1: I believe art in our situation, where when you don't have a homeland, when you don't have a country, a political thing, And when people deny your existence, you know, in Israel and many places in the West, they deny your existence. So art is a form of saying that we are here.
0: And those are some of the headlines. This is Democracy Now!, democracynow.org, the War and Peace Report. I'm Anjali Kamath in New York with Juan Gonzalez in Chicago. Hi, Juan.
2: Hi, Anjali, and welcome to all of our listeners and viewers across the country and around the world.
0: The Trump administration has outlined plans to tighten sanctions on Iran, warning that businesses, banks, and other nations could lose access to the U.S. financial system if they continue doing business with Tehran. On Monday, Treasury Secretary Scott Bessent announced Operation Economic Outcast, which includes secondary sanctions on trade related to Iran's oil, shipping, cryptocurrency, gold, and aviation industries. Bessent said countries have a defined timeline to sever ties with Iran, but provided no details on which countries would be targeted or when.
3: Treasury has mapped every node, every facilitator, and every network that Iran has used to smuggle oil and evade sanctions. Beginning today, the actions of Treasury and other agencies will tighten the noose and block every potential source of revenue that funds the IRGC and the evil Iranian regime. We are enforcing a zero leakage approach. There will be no minimal breathing space for the regime to rebuild its capacity to inflict terror against America and the world. The final refuge of this regime is a mistaken conclusion of nations that still finance the Iranian threat in the hopes of evading it. It is no longer acceptable to operate in the gray spaces of this conflict. Countries cannot claim they are blind to enabling this activity.
0: After Treasury Secretary Scott Bessent finished his remarks, he took questions from reporters.
4: You described this as an economic D-Day, but D-Day wasn't a threat of an invasion, and the U.S. didn't give a timeline to Germany. So why not impose the sanctions today?
3: Well, we are giving everyone the opportunity to remedy bad behavior. Why would I want to blow up the global financial system?
0: Iran has threatened to retaliate against the U.S. in a, quote, seismic manner. Iranian officials have said that any country supporting the new U.S. economic restrictions would be considered an enemy. This is Iran's economy minister, Ali Madanizadeh.
5: Naturally, they want to wage economic terrorism against us, and we have our own tools as well. We know how to play this game. This time, they should not think their response will be purely defensive and that we will only defend ourselves. They should also expect us to go on the offensive. The era of an unpopular world is over. As you have seen, two of the world's major countries rejected these new sanctions and this new plan and refused to go along with them. We are almost certain that many other countries, whether officially or unofficially, will also refuse to accept them. And God willing, they will fail.
0: To talk more about the U.S. economic war against Iran, we are joined now by Nicholas Mulder. He's an associate professor of history at Cornell University and a specialist in sanctions. He's the author of The Economic Weapon, The Rise of Sanctions as a Tool of Modern War. Nicholas Mulder, welcome to Democracy Now! Your response to this announcement yesterday, there's not a lot of details on enforcement. And what does this mean for China? China is Iran's largest economic trading partner, buys over 80% of its oil, and President Trump is set to meet with the Chinese premier next month.
6: Yeah, thank you for having me. I think that this announcement really shows that the United States is trying to increase the pressure on Iran, but is primarily doing so at the moment by rhetorical means.

0: And a kind of psychological warfare. Of course, Iran has been under a naval blockade imposed by the United States since June. The Iranian economy is feeling the pressure of that. And the announcement yesterday was very short, as you mentioned, on details. There was a hint that a major global financial institution might be designated under the sanctions soon, but that too was left very vague. It could have been a veiled threat towards China. It could have been a sort of general attempt to create a chilling effect around these transactions. The reality is that at this point, there are relatively few sanctions that the United States can take that directly affect Iran. There were some things thrown in to the announcement and to the designations by the Treasury, such as a ban on all remaining remittances to Iran, a ban on remaining academic and sports exchanges. But these really just seem gratuitous ways to try and show that this is an attempt to isolate Iran even further. They weren't really materially all that meaningful. And to the extent that they are, they hurt ordinary Iranians and not the government. The real way that the U.S. is going to try and enforce these sanctions is by putting pressure on third countries trading with Iran. And I think that's where it's going to be an open question whether these sanctions will be as forceful as Besson wants them to be. The big trading partner, as you already mentioned, is China. But we're also talking about Pakistan, Turkey, India, and a number of other countries that trade a lot with Iran. And, you know, that see that they have every right to, that these are, at the end of the day, just American sanctions. They're not international legal measures. And these countries claim and for themselves the right to sovereign make sovereign decisions about who they can trade with and who they cannot. The Chinese have already announced that they're going to not just ignore them, but even make sure that countries and companies within China will not comply with them. And recently, Chinese courts have also begun to put sanctions on companies that complied with American sanctions. So I think that this is no longer an empty counter threat either. And the stakes are pretty high when it comes to the relationship with China, because, of course, the United States is in a very fragile truce, if you could still call it that, on the trade war. So any excessive pressure on China, I think, is going to be very likely to reopen that. And there's already been a tit-for-tat spate of measures in the last few weeks dealing with tariffs about overcapacity, restrictions on drone exports and imports. That suggests that this U.S.-China trade truce might be unraveling. And I think this Iran sanctions episode is really likely to further unravel that if the U.S. goes through with secondary sanctions enforcement.
1: Professor Mulder, about this issue of potential sanctions on large financial institutions, most people are not aware that about four of the 10 largest banks in the world are Chinese banks, headquartered in China. If you include HSBC, which is in Hong Kong, it's half of the largest financial institutions in the world have direct ties with China. So what would be the impact of any attempt to sanction, for instance, a major Chinese bank or institution?
0: So initially, it would depend on what kind of sanctions are placed on that bank, whether this is blocking them from participation in dollar markets or whether it's done through a full blocking order. There's a different range of sanctions that the U.S. could take. The impact for the Chinese would be that they would have difficulty immediately accessing the U.S. financial system, but that cuts both ways. They have a lot of reserves saved up, and it would almost automatically also have a major effect on Asian financial markets. These Chinese banks hold large amounts of reserves in Hong Kong, but also in Singapore and other markets, and that will cause liquidity issues there. So I think that this is something that can't really be sized up that quickly. Like you mentioned, the largest bank, Industrial and Commercial Bank of China, ICBC, is the single largest financial institution by assets. And so we're dealing really with hundreds of billions of dollars in assets. I very much doubt that the American government at this particular moment would choose to put sanctions on China's largest bank, given that the Chinese have also shown that they will immediately retaliate with rare earth export controls. They could retaliate by taking measures against all kinds of U.S. foreign investments in China. There is still, of course, a significant degree of American capital in China, so they could counter freeze, and that could very quickly escalate. And at this moment, of of course, we should sketch the broader picture here, which is that the United States has entered a period where its own sovereign debt, the treasury market, is no longer as stable as it once was. The rates are very high, and Bessent has spent the last 2 weeks desperately trying to talk down the treasury yield, trying to make sure that American government debt remains an attractive asset class to invest in. But bigger question marks have really emerged over that. So if he puts really aggressive sanctions on Iran, it will very quickly tend to backfire against American economic conditions. And there's two ways. One of them could be through the China channel. The other one could be by further removing oil from global markets. If there is a significant oil importer, say India, that is immediately and quickly cut off by American secondary sanctions, then what you might see is an immediate pass through into U.S. inflation, expectations that interest rates are going to go up. We're coming up against the Federal Reserve meeting soon in the coming week, and an announcement by Kevin Warsh at the Jackson Hole Symposium about interest rates. And that is certain to feed into the treasury market immediately. And that would be exactly the opposite of what Bessent is trying to achieve. So I see that announcement of him yesterday and the way that he handled the questions as of a piece with his broader attempt to talk the bond market into submission, or at least a kind of quietude, to try and get the bond vigilantes off the back of the American Treasury. The issue is, of course, here that the bond market, as well as other countries, get a vote as well. And the space for maneuver that the U.S. has in using these tools of very coercive economic statecraft has narrowed.
1: And I'm wondering also the issue of the United Arab Emirates. Just before Bessent's announcement, the UAE announced that it was ending trade relations with Iran. Can you talk about the significance of this? That in fact, while all this these hostilities have been going on, trade across the Persian Gulf between the UAE and Iran has continued for all of these months.
0: Yes, so the UAE has always been an important trading partner for Iran. There's also a very large Iranian diasporic community there and people who move back and forth between Iran and the Emirates. And it has long been a hub for a lot of commercial companies, but that also includes the IRGC, Iranian state companies, as well as private entities. So that's long been the case. It's also been the case that the Emirates, of course, was a major target of the initial Iranian retaliation against the American and Israeli attack after February. But then in the last 6 to 8 weeks, Iranian attacks on the Emirates really fell off dramatically. And there's been quite plausible speculation that this was because there was an arrangement that was reached between the Emirates and the Iranian government, and a certain modicum of trade was reallowed in exchange perhaps also for Emirati payments or unfreezing of frozen Iranian assets there. Now, if the Trump administration, as the Emiratis appear to signal, has now reimposed these sanctions, and the Emiratis at least want to suggest that they are complying, two things can be happening. Either they have reimposed these restrictions, in which case they would invite pretty prompt Iranian retaliation, or they're trying to take action against a certain big headline set of commercial activities while allowing under the surface some of it to continue. I think one should not underestimate the fact that the Gulf countries have been forced in recent months to really recalibrate their relationships both to the United States, but also to China and to a number of other countries. And they realize that the United States is less able to protect them, that American actions against Iran expose them to retaliation, and that means both increased assertiveness on their own part, militarily and geopolitically, but also developing their own relations with regional powers. And that includes eventually, I think, some kind of modus vivendi with Iran. So there's definitely been, I think, a lot of signaling, but we cannot take the Emirati announcement completely at face value either. The proof will have to be in analyzing commercial data and trade data in the months to come. And only in time can we tell if this is really what's happening.
2: And Nicholas Mulder, how is this playing out in Iran? I mean, yesterday the Iranian rial dropped to a record low of nearly 2 million to the dollar. But Iranian government officials continue to dismiss the Trump administration's sanctions announcement. Is there a disconnect between the political defiance we're seeing from the Iranian government and the actual impact of the sanctions on the ground?
0: Well, the sanctions have definitely had an impact, and the U.S. naval blockade, to be more specific, more still since the beginning of June. For ordinary Iranians, of course, this war, which did not spare them in the least, has been horrific. On top of that, there's major reconstruction costs that are now very difficult to finance because of Iran's relative isolation. And what exports had been getting out of Iran in the form of oil and other exports now have also dropped off. So Iran is no longer as free to trade as it wants. There are a number of overland routes that have been activated with neighboring countries, but those have a much reduced volume in terms of what they can sustain. And I do think you're right to suggest that the Iranian government, certainly the people that now seem to be having the most influence over decision making, a number of IRGC and military figures, believe that this economic blockade shows that the Americans are out of military options, and that actually they interpret this as a sign of American weakness. So they're not afraid to up the ante further and to threaten retaliation. And they seem also quite capable of carrying it out if they so choose. The question is whose negotiating position is going to strengthen further by that kind of escalation? Will time be on the side of the Trump administration, or is the Trump administration actually itself racing against the economic clock with, like I said, rising inflation in the U.S., deteriorating bond market, midterms coming up? In Iran, the government seems determined to ride this out, even if it means that the population will continue to suffer further in the near term. So, yeah, that's how I see the lay of the land as it stands right now.
2: Nicholas Mulder is an associate professor of history at Cornell University and a specialist in sanctions. He's the author of The Economic Weapon, The Rise of Sanctions as a Tool of Modern War. Thank you so much for joining us. Coming up, we look at how local officials in Illinois are collaborating with federal immigration agents despite a state law barring the practice. Stay with us.

0: Yellow Ice by La Santa Cecilia in our Democracy Now! Studio. This is Democracy Now!, democracynow.org. I'm Anjali Kamath in New York with Juan Gonzalez in Chicago. In more than a third of counties in the state of Illinois, local police, sheriffs, and even prosecutors have collaborated with federal immigration agents, leading to the detention and deportation proceedings of at least 150 people since President Trump returned to office, despite a state law barring the practice. Details of these secretive partnerships have been revealed in two new sweeping investigations by reporter Aura Bogado of Injustice Watch. As part of her investigation, Aura Bogado obtained police body cam footage from April 2025 when Riverton, Illinois police officer Brad Herzog pulled over 31-year-old Guatemalan national Daniel Torres Perez. Herzog ran Torres's name through a law enforcement database. Then Herzog's phone rang. It was the FBI.
1: Hello.
2: Officer, how are you?
1: Good. How are you?
2: Good, man. Hey, my central dispatch, or my, the FBI central dispatch FBI. Is me up saying that every bell and whistle went off, saying you ran Daniel Torres.
3: You happened to
2: just encountered him?
1: Yes, I've got him on a traffic stop right now.
2: I'm sorry, you broke up. Can you say that again?
1: I have him on a traffic stop right now.
2: I'll be honest with you, sir. I know that you, this puts you in a weird bind. I know that he has a ICE warrant, which is what I was helping him out on, but I know you can't act on that. But I was under the impression he also had a state bench warrant.
4: I just read his column.
1: Okay, let me check and confirm it. Sangamon 734. Sir? Everybody missed it. I don't see how, but yeah, there is an active warrant for him for DUI. No bond. So he will be going to...
2: I need that guy for an ICE warrant. But I think you can take him under a state warrant and that would hold him overnight and stay him, correct?
1: That is correct, sir.
0: For more, we go to Chicago, where we're joined by Aura Bogado, senior immigration reporter at Injustice Watch. Her two new investigations out today are titled, Illinois Promised to Protect Immigrants, Local Officials Helped Deport Them Anyway, co-published with The Intercept, and The County Prosecutors Who Became ICE Informants, co-published with Wired. Aura, welcome back to Democracy Now! Astounding investigation, incredible revelations. Talk about the role of cops, sheriffs, and prosecutors in sharing information with federal immigration agents in Illinois, a state that's supposed to be a sanctuary state. I mean, the Trust Act expressly prohibits this, or so one would expect. How is this collaboration happening, and is it legal?
5: Yeah, those are great questions. Thanks for having me, Anjali. Part of the reason that I came to Chicago was to really investigate how much of not only the Trust Act, but the many promises that are made by the state's leaders to its immigrant communities and to residents at large about protecting these communities was true. And what I found was a pattern over and over and over again, as you mentioned, in more than one in three counties, an agency, whether that's a police department, a sheriff's department, or even a county prosecutor, has worked with federal immigration officials to flag, detain, and deport at least 150 people. Those are 150 individuals whose lives were very often changed, communities completely split apart. I've spent a lot of time not only, going through records and paperwork and talking to the law enforcement side of this, but also with families. I've talked with more than 20 people who, were in these records. A lot of them have been deported, mostly to Central America. And with their families, this week, I think, and a lot of our families' kids are going back to school, whether that's pre-K or college. And I've been talking with children sort of this whole year, and sometimes they contact me when they miss their dad, because mostly the people who've been affected are overwhelmingly men. There are some women, but it's overwhelmingly men. And their children miss them, particularly at a time of change, in the fall, not only here in Chicago, but throughout Illinois. In terms of what is and isn't legal, you know, it probably doesn't surprise a lot of people to know that law enforcement agents, you know, police and sheriff's deputies continue to work with ICE. What was surprising to me, and I think to a lot of people that I spoke with, is that county prosecutors who are prosecuting defendants for a variety of, you know, misdemeanor crimes and also more serious felony crimes, get in contact with ICE agents and often flag someone who wasn't already on ICE's radar, resulting in deportation. Sometimes the only reason that they reach out to ICE is because they say, for example, this person is homeless or this person doesn't speak English. You know, they have no premise to even know what a person's immigration status is, but they continue to reach out to ICE here in Illinois.
4: And Auto, what was surprising to me, I mean, there was a lot in your reporting on this that was really shocking, but this this almost like real time communication between a local police on a traffic stop and ICE and in other words, federal authorities almost monitoring what's going on. And because clearly in many of these so-called sanctuary states, there's a big difference between what happens in the major cities and what happens in the more rural areas. And in Illinois, for instance, Chicago is very different than downstate Illinois, the prosecutors and the police in those parts of the state. But this whole issue of how closely interlocked the ICE and federal authorities are with local police. Could you talk about that a little more?
5: Sure. Prior to doing this reporting, I knew that, you know, there's sort of these data loopholes. If someone is booked into custody, a fingerprint will absolutely make its way to ICE, and ICE will try and do what it can to apprehend that person. What surprised me, and, you know, as we all saw in that video, and that's not the only example of it that we have, is that when someone is pulled over and an officer enters that name into dispatch, the dispatch then sends it to the Illinois State Police, which sends it to the FBI. The FBI then sends it to DHS. That's where ICE can sort of see that a person is there. And then the information that ICE may have, an administrative, you know, request, administrative warrant, administrative detainer request, is then routed all the way back to that officer in real time. And that can prove very consequential. The person who's pulled over in the video that we just saw, Daniel, he was deported a few months after that incident. He was never able to go back home to his family in Illinois. And, you know, so it's the stakes are really, really high. I also assumed that, you know, outside of Chicago, it would look very different. We have found here in Cook County that there are a lot of incidents that are similar. For example, in Tinley Park, which is here in Cook County, it's a little ways from Chicago, but you know, you can take a train there. You can drive over there. There are officers who also interacted with immigration agents in real time. They didn't detain the person on site, but they provided crucial information to immigration agents, including, for example, when and where a person was working, their home address, in one incident, a mother's name. And so it's a lot of personal data that one would imagine wouldn't be shared because of the statutes that we have here in Illinois. And again, the many promises that, for example, our Governor J.B. Pritzker has made to these communities. But it continues to happen. And it does happen, like you said, in real time. And the consequences are really, really detrimental for families.
4: Yeah, and I wanted to ask you about that. This whole has there been any response from Governor Pritzker or the Illinois State Police Director Brendan Kelly to some of the stuff that you found? Did you attempt to reach the governor's office?
5: I did. Unfortunately, I didn't hear back from Governor Pritzker's office. I also didn't hear back from Brendan Kelly. Brendan Kelly is the director of the Illinois State Police. He is handpicked by J.B. Pritzker. And so what happens in his office, comes down in some ways from the top. He serves in Pritzker's cabinet. And so, you know, he enjoys that position. But the Illinois State Police, Brendan Kelly, did not get back to me, and neither did J.B. Pritzker. Unfortunately, you know, I don't know, more than 60 offices or so did not respond to my many requests for comment. I took a long time working on this investigation, and I made sure that these agencies had plenty of time to respond. Unfortunately, Pritzker's office didn't.
0: And Aura, you know, your piece for Wired has these incredible story about prosecutors, local prosecutors sharing information with federal immigration agents. And it's unclear whether they are covered by Illinois law. Is that right? Talk about the scale at which this is happening and also tell the story of the person you profile in that story, Rolando Perez Samayoa.
5: Yeah, so in one in six Illinois counties, I found evidence that county prosecutors are indeed sharing information with ICE and federal immigration agents. It essentially happens in one of two ways. Sometimes they will respond, a staffer or even the elected state county prosecutor here in Illinois will respond to a request either from an immigration court, an ICE agent, et cetera. They very often send, you know, different police records, information about, you know, when and where to find someone. But oftentimes we found that these staffers, these assistant prosecutors, and even the county prosecutors themselves will reach out to ICE. No one has to ask. The information is turned over. Some of what's shared there, for example, is when and where someone will be released from jail, when someone will appear at court. And again, these are the very defendants that their own offices are trying. Something important to remember is that, you know, when someone is accused of a crime, no matter how big or small in the United States, there are constitutional rights for everybody that is afforded to every person, right? Those rights are suspended in the immigration context. The bar that is needed to sort of prove a case for deportability is so much lower. You're also not afforded counsel as you are in a criminal case. And so the rights just could not be more different. They're really on different ends of the spectrum. And in the case that I write about, Rolando Samayoa, he was in a DUI. He, you know, told me that it's like one of his biggest regrets in life. He felt very, very bad about it. The first time we talked, he told me, you know, I moved to Illinois because it's supposed to be a sanctuary. He was originally going to go to Alabama and heard from social media, from friends and from family that this is the place to be. This is a place that was going to keep someone like him and his family safe. Instead, what happened was an assistant prosecutor in the county in which he was a defendant reached out to a Homeland Security agent and shared a lot of details. You know, the agent's first response was like, okay, we're on it. Later, he asked for more details. 3 weeks after that assistant prosecutor reached out to this Homeland Security agent, Rolando's home was raided. He was coming out. He had just had a birthday, and he was supposed to celebrate, and he was going out to dinner. As soon as he stepped out, ICE agents sort of surrounded him. His son saw this happening and was, like, coming forward. ICE agents perceived that as some kind of threat and aimed 8 guns at this child, a 17-year-old. And, you know, you can imagine what kind of trauma for anyone, you know, could incur from something like that. Again, this is a child. ICE did not deny that happened and instead, you know, issued a statement about how it uses force and in what kinds of situations. And that, you know, within a couple of hours, they were taken out of Illinois and to the a St. Louis immigration office. Rolando has told me that he felt incredible pressure to sign a voluntary departure. They were put on a plane to El Paso and spent a night there. The very next day, they were walked over to Ciudad Juarez in Mexico, and they had to raise the money to head back to Chiapas, which is their native state. And again, those are the consequences. You can have someone who, you know, makes a mistake, you know, is in a DUI, is trying to do his part to rectify what happened. And, you know, unbeknownst to him, he always thought it could be like police that was looking out for him. For some reason, he didn't get on ICE's radar, it appears, until this assistant prosecutor let Homeland Security know.
0: Aura Bogado, we'll have to leave it there. Later. Thank you so much for joining us and for this work. Senior immigration reporter at Injustice Watch, we'll link to your two new investigations. Coming up, incarcerated for life in Trump's war on the left. Stay with us.

0: Love's Got a Hold by Alicia Anderson and Lawrence Hobbs. This is Democracy Now!, democracynow.org. I'm Anjali Kamath in New York with Juan Gonzalez in Chicago. We end today's show with Autumn Hill, an activist who was sentenced to 50 years in prison earlier this summer on charges stemming from an anti-ICE protest outside the Prairie Land ICE Jail in Alvarado, Texas. In June, a federal judge in Texas handed down prison sentences ranging from 30 to 100 years to Hill and eight other protesters who are collectively known as the Prairie Land Nine. They were convicted of terrorism-related charges after federal prosecutors accused them of being members of an Antifa terror cell. Antifa stands for anti-fascist. During the July 4, 2025 demonstration, fireworks were set off and a police officer was shot and wounded. Former U.S. Marine Corps reservist Benjamin Song, who was convicted of the shooting, received a 100-year sentence. In a statement, he said he only fired his rifle because he believed the officer was about to shoot another activist. One activist, who wasn't even at the protest, was sentenced to 30 years in prison for moving a box of anti-fascist magazines and pamphlets. Our guest, Autumn Hill, says she left the protest before the police officer was shot, but she was still charged and convicted of rioting, providing material support to terrorists, conspiring to use and carry explosives, and using and carrying explosives. Hill and other activists had brought fireworks to stage a noise demonstration to show support for people detained in the ICE jail. She's profiled in a recent piece in Rolling Stone headlined, "Incarcerated for Life in Trump's War on the Left." In a few minutes, we'll speak to Rolling Stone reporter Jack Crosby. But first, let's turn to Autumn Hill in her own words. Democracy Now! Spoke to her by phone last week from the Johnson County Correctional Facility.
1: Growing up Christian, I was deeply moved by, like, the radical love tradition of Jesus Christ. And I saw civil rights leaders like Martin Luther King Jr. in American history and like the abolitionists of the Civil War era as being inheritors of that. I've always seen those as being, you know, those political goals as having a basis in a spirituality that is founded in radical love and that is founded in seeing every human being as equal, as equally worthy of love, as equally worthy not just of love in kind of a lovey-dovey, like, feeling sort of a way, but real material love, love that works itself out in actions of care and tenderness, and sometimes in acts of fierce protection and defense of the bodies and the rights of others from those who would seek to deprive them of those rights. Being outside of Berryland on the night of July 4th was, for me, an act of radical love. You know, it was an act of solidarity with the immigrant community in the United States of America. Scripture talks about this idea that, you know, you love the alien, you love the stranger, you love the sojourner in the land, because that's who you are, actually. You know, I'm not a Christian per se anymore. I am part of what I see as being an interreligious, you know, tradition of radical love that includes, you know, Christians like Dr. King and his friend Vincent Harding, and Muslims like Malcolm X and Dr. Omid Safi, and Buddhists like Thich Nhat Hanh. You know, this radical love tradition to me is about the idea that justice is bringing love into the public space. The fact that this happened in Texas, in one of the most conservative parts of the country, this was the perfect storm for the Trump administration to finally be able to push through a case and to make an example out of activists and to kind of create this warning, you know, that if you resist the Trump administration in any way, if you resist police, if you resist the mass incarceration of immigrants, they are going to bury you. I'm absolutely being imprisoned, you know, for a political agenda.
0: That was Autumn Hill speaking to Democracy Now!'s Nicole Salazar from Johnson County Correctional Facility. Autumn Hill was sentenced in June to 50 years in prison on charges stemming from an anti-ICE protest outside the Prairie Land ICE Jail in Texas. We're joined now by Jack Crosby, senior writer at Rolling Stone magazine. His recent feature on the Prairie Land case is headlined "Incarcerated for Life in Trump's War on the Left." And his latest is "How Trump's War on the Left Will Come for the Center." Welcome to Democracy Now! Why did you choose to write about Autumn Hill? And tell us more about her. You had several conversations with her, and she's been in jail for almost a year now?
2: Yeah, thanks so much for having me. I've been writing about left-wing movements for a number of years, and I had some experience reporting in the specific communities that Autumn was a part of. I had never met her before, but I had met other activists in the Dallas-Fort Worth scene in past stories that I had done. But what I really feel like I've been tracking for several years now is a sort of organized, growing campaign by not just the Trump administration. Some of this started during the Biden years, but by conservative forces in various governments around the country to create kind of a new playbook for criminalizing dissent. And Autumn's case, and I think more broadly the case of all of the Prairie Land defendants, was one of the most extreme examples of this. It was, if you were a federal prosecutor trying to establish that, you know, anti-fascists were all violent and you kind of, it's not what the facts of the case said, but if you were trying to push that narrative on an audience that doesn't understand the full context of everything that is happening, you know, this was a goldmine for those federal prosecutors. And so I wanted to look further into that, and I wanted to look at the precedent that they were trying to set and what they might try to do with that precedent, and also what the ramifications of that meant for very normal politically engaged people like Autumn Hill, who's now serving effectively the rest of her life in prison.
0: And she has been in jail since last July. What's her life in detention like? And she's going to be transferred to a federal prison soon. Is that right?
2: The timing on when she'll be transferred to federal prison and sort of the chain of custody is all kind of up in the air. She often does not know, you know, at all when these things are going to happen. You know, when you're incarcerated, I think your life depends very much on people coming into your very isolated living situation and just sort of telling you how it's going to be. And that's very much been her life for the past year. For a lot of her time in Johnson County, for some of her time in Tarrant County, and some of her time in FMC Fort Worth, which is the only federal facility she's been in, she's been held in what's called administrative segregation. Sometimes there have been reasons put for this. Sometimes it's been because, as a trans woman, because of her gender identity in certain facilities, sometimes they're held in administrative segregation for security reasons. But what this effectively is it's solitary confinement. And she's been in different stretches in effectively solitary confinement for months at a time. She's not at the moment. As far as I know, I haven't spoken to her in a few days, but earlier this week, last week when I spoke to her, she was in a 26-person pod in Johnson County. So, not a huge general population, but a much more, normal given the circumstances, living situation.
3: And Jack Crosby, I wanted to ask you that this whole what did the government have to prove this charge of material support for terrorism? What did it exactly mean? And also, how were these defendants the impact of the Charlie Kirk assassination, which happened in September of 2025? What did that have any impact on how they were prosecuted?
2: Yeah, it had a huge impact. So one of the timing of this case is really interesting. It happens sort of at one of these turning points in American history. So the The incident at the Prairie Land Detention Facility happens on July 4th, 2025. Charlie Kirk isn't shot until several weeks later. So Autumn's lawyer told me that in the beginning, when the charges first came down and they were arrested, this was much more a case that was focused on the shooting of a police officer, right? A few weeks after this, Charlie Kirk is shot, and after his shooting, the government kind of goes into overdrive in pushing to further criminalize sort of left-wing organizing within the United States. There's a presidential memorandum that's written and some executive orders. The most consequential of this is known as National Security Presidential Memorandum 7, I believe, or NSPM 7 for short. And in this memo, it basically lays out how the Trump administration, A, considers the umbrella term of Antifa to not only be an actual contiguous group, which it is not, it is an ideology, but it considers that group to be a terrorist organization. And what NSPM 7 does as well is it outlines a sort of framework for how the government can go at breaking up that organization. And what we see in Hill's case is that after NSPM 7 comes out, the prosecution's entire sort of narrative about what happened in the case changes. And they start referring to the defendants in Prairie Land as an Antifa cell. And that really becomes the thing that I would say that they're trying to prove in this case. But as Autumn's lawyer has explained to me, the government doesn't really have a burden of proof in these things. NSPM 7 is not a legal framework. It's not something that has been, you know, precedent has been set by any courts on this. It is just something that the president has said and that prosecutors can then rely on to try and push a narrative to a jury, to the public. And there's no real burden of proof. They can just say that you're Antifa. And that becomes sort of gospel, according to the government, if they say it.
0: Jack Crosby is a senior writer at Rolling Stone magazine. We will link to your piece, Incarcerated for Life in Trump's War on the Left. 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And that does it for today's show. Democracy Now! Is produced with Mike Burke, Dina Guzder, Messiah Rhodes, Nicole Salazar, Nermeen Sheikh Maria.

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3: Hello and welcome to the better weather for Tuesday, August 25th. Local early morning temperatures range from 52 degrees in Copaic to 62 in Skodak. Regional average soil temperature is 69 degrees. Pollen levels today will be medium, air quality will be good. Today will be mostly comfortable with a high of 75 at 3 p.m. Dew points will be in the lower 60s. Chance for rain rolls through this afternoon. Overnight, open up those windows, there will be no rain and a low of 57. Tomorrow will also be partly cloudy, but it will be dry all day with a high of 80 at 4 p.m. Dew points will be in the mid-60s. Overnight, temperatures fall to 62 degrees. It will be muggy. Thursday, you can add rain onto that. It falls all day long, especially in the afternoon. There will be chances for thunder. High temperature of 78 happens at 3 p.m. Rain keeps going overnight and into Friday, which will also have a high of 80. Today's tide schedule is high tide at 1:39 a.m., low tide at 8:19 a.m., high tide again at 2:10 p.m., then low tide once again at 8:20 p.m. Today's river temperature will be 75 degrees, and the tide strength is average and increasing. Sunset today will be at 7:29 p.m., sunrise tomorrow will be at 6:10 a.m. Looking way up, we see X-class flare chances are at 10%, plasma winds will be slow at 335 kilometers per second, with a thin density of 1 proton per cubic centimeter. Radio propagation conditions are currently okay with a level 1 noise floor. There are no chances of aurora this evening. The current sunspot number is 84. 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
1: 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Did you know that the Wave Farm has an art park that is home to a dozen media art installations in the hamlet of Akron, New York? For the next hour, we're going to go on a sonic tour of the park and listen live to the installations. Let's go. First up is Pond Station by Zach Pop. We'll hear transmissions from inside of a pond here at Wave Farm.

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A small AI sings a generative composition when the sun is shining at Wave Farm.

When you visit the Art Park in person, the tour continues to Jordan Seeler and Ed Beer's Talk to Me Wave Farm, followed by Fresh Kill by Max Goldfarb. 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

In-person visitors will encounter underground codes by Yvette Janine Jackson next on the tour. Here comes the Here Goes Radio Telescope by Heidi Nielsen and R. Dove. This is an auto-imagining of real-time space weather data from the NOAA satellite, GOES-19.

When you visit the art park in person, walk through Type A's Barrier, a concrete sculpture that is in the shape of a waveform of an utterance of SOS. Back at Wave Farm Study Center is Quintron's Weather Warlock, a live stream of an analog drone synthesizer played by the weather. That's right, the weather is playing a synthesizer here at Wave Farm.

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0: 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Corey McCaslin broadcasted forgotten hits from Lord Tariq, Billy Myers, and Tatiana OG Ashley Banks Ali, along with covers of classics of the era including Brick, Mummer's Dance, and Bittersweet Symphony. Now, to start off Geek Speak with some reports on D23, I hand the mic to Michael Buffer.
1: Ladies and gentlemen, let's get ready to rumble!
0: Here's your new X-Men! Announced at D23, coming off her triumphant debut opposite the evergreen arachnid, Sadie Sink is Jean Grey. But here comes her other half, the man with a stick up the butt of the stick up his butt. But he's also right in the end, Kit Connor is Cyclops. She survived becoming a magically cursed object for an incel. But can she survive and thrive as everybody is activating Southern Belle? Indy Navarrete is your new Rogue. Bend the knee and more for the White Queen of the Hellfire Club. It's confirmed that Samara Weaving is Emma Frost. Coming straight from Broadway to make her film debut with the approval of Wakanda's true king Ryan Coogler, Maya Boyd is the Goddess Storm. Previously getting Harry and the Wolfman, soon to sport a head as shiny as Colossus, Christopher Abbott is Professor Charles Xavier. And last but certainly not least, beaming in from an empty soundstage for a bit that went over better than Reynolds and Jackman's, here to mock you for going to the club, sequel trilogy MVP Ben Solo, Adam Driver is Mr. Sinister. And enough of that. Obviously, there's more to come. We know Eric Linshare, the master of magnets, is in this, but a report falsely attributed to Deadline was quickly redacted and apologized for. It's okay. We all put money on the wrong course at times. And there's been some reports that finding a new Hank McCoy, aka the ever-loving Beast, is harder than they expected. Oh, and apparently right-wing anti-woke grifters are starting to make, actually the X-Men are evil, videos. Just as they would if they lived their pathetic existences in the actual Marvel Universe. Yeah, they've crossed lines, especially during the Krakoa saga. Almost like Jonathan Hickman was saying, they're not perfect and constant persecution and eternal threat of extinction drove them to extremes like forming an ethno-state. So long as Disney's knees don't turn to jelly, I think we're going to see the X-Renaissance that began with X-Men 97 grow. Shortly after this was an announcement locking in the 2028 MCU slate, X-Men in May, Ghost Rider in July, and Black Panther 3 in December. Since then, there's been reports there will also likely be three films in 2029. Updating the Is Live Action MCU Dead on Disney Plus rumors, Puck News has pushed back on that, saying they've learned multiple shows are in development and will be announced soon. Thinking on this, it may be they just don't want any live-action content next year to make Secret Wars more special. Outside of Marvel, the Mouse announced / confirmed the following at D23. Naturally, Zootopia 3 is in development. And of course, a sequel to the live-action Lilo and Stitch. They also preview next year's three-part Disney Plus live-action animated hybrid Oswald the Lucky Rabbit. Oh wow, there's also a future original animated movie, Clay, following this November's Hexed. Well, more proof cancel culture isn't really that much of a thing. Shortly before reports came in that Johnny Depp's comeback vehicle, before he was Scrooge, Ebenezer, is scoring great in test screenings, Bruckheimer told Deadline at D23 they're in talks with the Hollywood vampire to return as Jack Sparrow for the 6th Pirates of the Caribbean. The outlet said their insiders indicate Margot Robbie will still be the new lead, as previously reported, Sparrow going back to being more of a side character. The Pixar panel announced Coco 2 is returning to the Land of the Dead in 2029. After this year's Gato, their next original film, Ghost Market, will come out in 2028. It was also announced the title for the new Simpsons movie is The Next Simpsons Movie, and Groening let slip that beloved game Hit and Run may return in some form. Finally, there was also the announcement of a Kingdom Hearts animated series. R.I.P. Hayden Panettiere. Transitioning out of the Disney block into something original-ish, shortly before D23 Deadline broke that Disney Plus has passed on a Power Rangers revival by the Percy Jackson team, citing economic reasons, though it also doesn't help that it's an IP Disney doesn't own. Several days later, though, World of Real broke that the Daniels brothers are doing their own riff on Super Sentai with Phasnagar. which will have Matt Damon as a superhero and Sandra Oh as his AI, mentoring a team of color-coded teens fighting a kaiju with a climate change theme. Closing out with some DC updates. Off the success of Lantern's debut episode, it was revealed that Nathan Fillion's Guy Gardner will also appear in the Mr. Miracle animated series, thus also apparently confirming it's in DCU canon and not Elseworlds. And until Gunn says something otherwise himself, we have the Anklers report that the long in development Waller and Amazon-focused Paradise Lost series are dead. Was never 100% sure on the last myself, and it might be a victim of there being a Wonder Woman reboot in the works. Sad though, we apparently won't get more of Viola Davis's excellent take on The Wall. The outlet also indicated Catwoman and Poison Ivy projects were nixed, though a reminder that the second was mentioned as a spinoff for the Reeves Pattinson verse, so it's possible the first was as well. But we end on the triumphant announcements that the DCU will continue to be weird. Variety announcing the green light has been given to The People vs. Gorilla Grodd, show run by the American Vandals team. The long-rumored Jimmy Olsen-led series will be a true crime mockumentary where he investigates if the infamous Flash villain was wrongfully convicted for murdering his own father. Jimmy, even if he's not guilty of that, he's still guilty of a lot of other things. There's a reason the only villain the other Flash rogues hate more than him are the Reverse Flashes. Here's today's first set, Prozac's take on Marcy Playground's Sex and Candy.

That was Paulo Santos covering Brick. The Ben Folds 5, Sad Tale of Teen Pregnancy and Abortion, peaking on the Billboard Top 40 on February 28, 1998, at number 19. The set began with Prozac's cover of Sex and Candy by Marcy Playground, the original making it to number 19 on February 28th as well. Here's Celista Cio's epic metal take on the classic crossover hit, The Mummer's Dance.

That was a Hungarian Smurfs cover of Crush by Jennifer Page, which on September 5th made it to number 3 on the Billboard Top 40. For that was Solisticio's take on Lorena McKennitt's The Mummer's Dance, peaking at number 18 on March 21st. Now for some sampling, here's a building block for Are You Jimmy Ray, The Honey Drippers, Impeach the President.

0: baby. Forgotten Geek presents One Hitters 1998, continues on WGXC. That set began with Impeach the President by the Honey Drippers, which was sampled for the March 14th, 1998, number 13 peaking Billboard Top 40 hit, Are You Jimmy Ray? By Jimmy Ray. After that, Deja Vu Uptown Baby by Lord Tariq and Peter Guns, which made it to number 9 on March 28th. Want to note this was used as background music on Daria, because peeking ahead to my plans for next year, those will include a 30th anniversary celebration for that cult classic. Now comes a song I forgot but quite liked. Here's a live performance by Billy Myers of Kiss the Rain on Jules Holland.
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Laura Tariq and Peter Gunn's return to feature on Tatiana Ali's one hit, Daydreamin', which made it to number 6 on September 12, 1998's Billboard Top 40. Set began with a live performance of Kiss the Rain, Billy Myers' hit peaking at number 15 on February 21st. We start our final full set with Mexican Institute of Sound singing about the bittersweet symphony of life.

Today's final set began with Mexican Institute of Sound's cover of Bittersweet Symphony. The Verve original peaking at number 23 on April 4th, 1998's Billboard Top 40. And going on to become a sad case of an infamously nasty producer screwing the band out of any real windfall from that song by abusing copyright. After that was a preview of the 2000s, as All American Rejects covered Harvey Danger's Flagpole Sitter, which climbed to number 38 on August 22nd. Finally, we heard Rachel Remix's meme mashup of All Star with Closing Time, the semisonic song going to number 11 on August 8th. Thanks for listening. I'll be back in 2 weeks with One Hitters 1999. Stay safe as we go Weird Al Yankovic's Polka Power off of Poodle Hat, which includes riffs on non-One Hitters, The Spice Girls, Backstreet Boys, Smash Mouth, Beastie Boys, Madonna, Marilyn Manson, Matchbox 20, Third Eye Blind, and Hanson. On the One Hitter side, it also covers Harvey Danger, Chumbawamba, Semisonic, Marcy Playground, and the soon-to-be-covered Praz.

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0: Sylvia Torres gets Pasa Brazil begun with Brincadeira. Thanks for joining program number 140.
1: Nice round number, Amigos.
0: If you say so, we have myriad moments of new stuff, old stuff, and rare stuff in this here edition. And we'll start with two of the newer just-released ones in our first set. This is Grupo Você Vai Se Quiser with Fé e Esperança, Faith and Hope, on Pasa Brazil.

Carol Naini is that last singer. Para Não Esquecer, So That We Don't Forget, comes to us from 2013. And then more from that July 2026 EP put out by Cefa Soares da Silva under the Psiu theme, this one called Devaneo Daydream. From Clube de Balanço's 2001 Swing and Samba Rock, we got Criola, and we started the set with the Samba Fé e Esperança from Grupo Você Vai Se Quiser, a new release from the YB Brazilian label. And more from that label coming up. Right now, it's the answer to the musical question, why don't you play more Edu Lobo? We go back to 1970 for Zanzibar on Bossa Brazil.

That record's got some miles on it. It is 50 years old. Italian actress singer Ornelia Vanoni sitting in with Toquinho and Vinicius on Samba della Rosa. I'm not even going to attempt a 17-syllable Italian name of the album. You'll just have to order a playlist, but we can disclose that it's from 1976. Before her, an innovative quintet from São Paulo called Cinco a Seco, named after a laundry chain. Ving e Vai came from, I believe it's their second album, Policromo, 2014, and opening the set from 1970 with his characteristic darkly minor and vaguely jazzy sensibility, Edu Lobo was Zanzibar from his Elenco Records release of that year, Cantiga de Longe, A Song from Afar. Now, this next one's a bit outré, which we can already see from the artist's name, Marie Merenda and Frevo Unboxing. This is another new YB release, Mulher Covo, Raven Woman, and it starts cold, very cold, like this.

Saxophonist Spock was on the end with Morumi Maayo. That's from his release called Haizes Roots, also a new release and also from the YB label. Paula Molenbaum preceded him with Se La Cita. That's her 2021 release, Telecoteco. You know, I like to keep it fresh. Our playlists tell us we last played that exactly 100 shows ago, so maybe we got away with it. And the new release of Mulia Kovu, Raven Woman, was Mari Marendu. Speaking of playlists, if you'd like to see one or just offer feedback, you can contact us at brazilnut2929@gmail.com. Meanwhile, on the old gramophone back there, some shoru on 78 called Araka Toku. This is a guy called Garotu. It's from 1950. Coming in the next set, some long-lost music from the pianist Mario Castroneves, his last album that went out of print and has never been streamed, so we're all you got. That'll be second in this set after Garotu spins out because the music sets itself up. First up is some Fajal music, and you guessed it, another new YB release, this one from Nubia Graziella Alves on Bossa Brazil.

Abraça 14 Vices from Eduardo Gudin's Um Jeito de Fazer Samba, A Way to Make Samba, originally from 2006. Preceded by Mamadero Atonal, part of that long-lost album we promised you, the last one made by Mario Castroneves, originally in 2004, called On a Clear Bossa Day, and we thank the producer Arnaldo de Sotero for making that available to us. That fajol at the start, Sobre Mim, Sobre Você, was Nubia Gaziela Alves. Bossa Brazil is contemplated, created, and curated by Roger Collins at the studio of the Forest Primeval in Carolina do Norte. 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To carry us out, we go back to another Toquinho Vinicius composition. Hear Wanda Sá's version of Tajin Itapuan. Thanks for listening, caros ouvintes. Until our next, namaste, aloha, ciao, pessoal.

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4: Ivy says this one won't miss. Awesome beyond description.
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7: Hello and welcome to the better weather for Tuesday, August 25th. Local early morning temperatures range from 52 degrees in Copaic to 62 in Skodak. Regional average soil temperature is 69 degrees. Pollen levels today will be medium, air quality will be good. Today will be mostly comfortable with a high of 75 at 3 p.m. Dew points will be in the lower 60s. Chance for rain rolls through this afternoon. Overnight, open up those windows, there will be no rain and a low of 57. Tomorrow will also be partly cloudy, but it will be dry all day with a high of 80 at 4 p.m. Dew points will be in the mid-60s. Overnight, temperatures fall to 62 degrees. It will be muggy. Thursday, you can add rain onto that. It falls all day long, especially in the afternoon. There will be chances for thunder. High temperature of 78 happens at 3 p.m. Rain keeps going overnight and into Friday, which will also have a high of 80. Today's tide schedule is high tide at 1:39 a.m., low tide at 8:19 a.m., high tide again at 2:10 p.m., then low tide once again at 8:20 p.m. Today's river temperature will be 75 degrees, and the tide strength is average and increasing. Sunset today will be at 7:29 p.m. Sunrise tomorrow will be at 6:10 a.m. Looking way up, we see X-class flare chances are at 10%. Plasma winds will be slow at 335 kilometers per second with a thin density of 1 proton per cubic centimeter. Radio propagation conditions are currently okay with a level 1 noise floor. There are no chances of aurora this evening. The current sunspot number is 84. And this has been The Better Weather, brought to you by the Catskill Makers Syndicate.
8: The Public News Service Tuesday afternoon update. I'm Mike Clifford. Containment, a most welcome word to folks in Nevada. Crews have started to contain that fire in the Sierra Nevada foothills near Reno that destroyed more than 30 homes as it spread perilously close to dense neighborhoods. The AP notes the containment had reached 27%. And there was no new growth of the Hawk Fire, which has held steady at about 23 square miles since it burned out of control on Sunday. In Indiana, Governor Mike Braun has called for an investigation into NIPSCO's preparation and response to the August 11 storms that knocked out power for tens of thousands of people. ABC 7 Chicago notes there are still thousands of people in the dark in northwest Indiana nearly 2 weeks after the storms. Portage and Gary have the most outages. Meantime, Wisconsin's Democratic nominee for governor wants to hold big tech accountable for consumer fraud on their platforms. According to the Consumer Federation of America, Wisconsinites lose an estimated $1.2 billion each year to online scams, with Facebook and Instagram cited as the biggest culprits.
9: Democratic nominee David Crowley says he's seen firsthand the emotional and economic toll, especially on seniors.
10: These tech bros have to be held accountable. They're looking to extract as much as possible from different communities all across this country. But it's time that we actually take the bull by this horn and really focus on a level of accountability.
9: Meta contends they aggressively fight fraud and scams, but say they're not legally required to prevent third-party criminal acts. I'm Judith Ruiz Branch reporting.
8: And new research in the journal Science suggests that swapping your internal combustion engine for an electric battery is almost always the greener choice.
11: Some people may believe the emissions generated when making an electric vehicle are greater than the emissions from driving an old gas-powered car. But Elliot Campbell, a professor of environmental science at UC Santa Cruz, says that's not true.
12: The emissions associated with driving a gas car are so massive, and the emissions from an electric vehicle, from manufacturing it and from using it, are so small that even a brand new gas car can't compete.
11: The study finds that the emissions saved by driving an EV quickly compensate for the planet-warming gases generated from building it. I'm Suzanne Potter.
8: This story based on original reporting by Tick Root at Grist. Next, Tennessee will soon face major new costs to operate the Supplemental Nutrition Assistance Program. Anna Grace Dastuk with the Tennessee Justice Center says her group is urging the U.S. Senate to give states a two-year delay in shifting costs by adding a provision to the pending farm bill.
13: As child hunger increases, we cannot risk losing or decreasing the lifeline that SNAP provides to families for daily nutrition. So if Congress doesn't act, then Tennessee's on the line to pay for 10% of the SNAP benefit, which equates to over $170 million.
8: HR1, also called the One Big Beautiful Act, passed by the Trump administration last year, shifts more administrative costs to the states, plus additional costs based on their SNAP payment error rate. This is Public News Service. The combination of GLP-1s taken for weight loss and social media could be putting the lives of women at risk. A study by Ultraviolet found multiple companies on TikTok selling unregulated fake products in what they call the GLP-1 gray market.
14: Gray markets operate outside of authorized distribution channels and may offer counterfeit products. Texan Victoria Schmidt says she ordered two separate GLP-1 patches from the TikTok shop, and each time she received the wrong product. Schmidt didn't use the patches and warns women to be careful.
15: When I first started this journey, every other ad was GLP-1 shots or the patches. I was excited because I saw all these people that were like showing before and afters and how they lost all this weight, and it was so great for them.
14: Ultraviolet's report shows Schmidt is not alone. The group studied more than 200 TikTok accounts that promoted the sale of unregulated GLP-1 drugs and found that most of them target middle-aged women. I'm Frieda Ross reporting.
8: And a significant number of people living with diabetes could lose Medicaid coverage due to work requirements and cost-sharing changes, according to data from the American Diabetes Association. Our Nadia Ramlagan has more.
16: Diabetic Mountain State residents could end up paying up to $1,000 more out of pocket each year for basic medications and care. Lisa Murdoch, chief advocacy officer for the association, says that will cause people to drop coverage or reconsider their insurance plan.
17: Studies have shown that even modest cost sharing impairs a person's access. We're not just talking about one medication. We're talking about multiple medications and complex needs.
16: She adds that Medicaid enrollment and insurance coverage status are the greatest predictors of a person's ability to manage their diabetes effectively. Without it, Murdoch says the most vulnerable populations will end up in hospital emergency rooms.
8: Finally, the Trump administration is doubling down on efforts to open up more of the nation's public lands to extraction industries. Plans to repeal the 2001 roadless rule come on the heels of the Department of Interior's new review of how wilderness areas are to be...

Hey everybody, welcome to Overlooked. I'm Rob Saffer, coming to you live from Overlook Mountain here in Woodstock, New York. Today is August 25th, 2026, and after a couple weeks ago, we did a showcase on John Coltrane and Miles Davis to celebrate their 100th birthdays, and we're going to get back to new releases today, so that's what we're going to do. We got about 25 new pieces to share with you, some international amusement, some I would say experiments with noise, some modern jazz, some contemporary classical, lots of guitars, trumpets, pianos, strings, vocals, you know, the usual hodgepodge that we serve up here on Overlooked. And let's see, to get started, this coming the 29th of August will be Charlie Parker's birthday. So we're going to start off the show with a duet by Linda Mahon O, bassist, and Melissa Aldana, tenor saxophone player, doing their version of Charlie Parker's Anthropology. So keep it tuned to 90.7 FM, WGXC ACRA, and WGXC.org on the internet.

Okay, we're back. You're listening to Overlooked on WGXC 90.7 Acra. And we are listening to newly released music on today's show. And let me tell you what we just heard. That is a Toronto duo known as Amrita. And that features Amta Katakar on tabla and Kayla Milmine on soprano sax. But they were augmented by two other musicians on, I think it was a sitar and something else. I can't remember, some drone. And we heard Elephant Promenade 2 off their album Amrita, and that is a self-released record. And before that, we heard some field recordings from Namibia off of a record called Himba Hymn, Ghosts of Namibia's Skeleton Coast. And we heard a tune called The Boers Do Not Have Mercy, They Kill. What a horrible title. Anyway, that's the Sublime Frequencies, various artists release, and a terrific record. And we started off with Linda Mahan on bass and Melissa Aldana from Chile on tenor sax. Their record is called Beneath Lifted Skies. And we heard Charlie Parker's Anthropology in honor of Charlie Parker's upcoming birthday on August 29th. And that's a Biophilia release. And let's see, we got lots more music to get to, so let's get back to it. This is a terrific group called The Hands Free, featuring Caroline Shaw, who, as you guys, if you listen to this show, you know I play her in many, many different forms and formats. So here's another version. So keep it tuned to 90.7 FM.

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This show is called Overlooked. I'm Rob Saffer. Let me tell you what we just heard. That was the Portland duo known as Visible Cloaks from their latest record called Paradescence out on the RVNG International record label. We heard the tune Swirl, and that features Spencer Duran and Ryan Carlisle. And before that, we heard the uncategorizable John Hollenbeck from his most recent record called Looking for Consonants. I believe that goes under the name of George as well. His band is George. And the tune we heard is called Lewis, dedicated to George Lewis, the trombonist, composer, mentor to many. And that featured Anna Weber on tenor sax and flute, Sarah Rossi on vocal and synthesizer, Chiquita Magic on synthesizer and vocals, and John Hollenbeck, composer, percussionist, drummer. And that's out on the Out of Your Head record label. And we started it off with a group known as the Hands Free. Their record is called Upturned Cup, and the tune we heard was called Chrysalis. That is a New Amsterdam release, and it features James Moore on guitar and banjo, Caroline Shaw on violin, Nathan Kochi on accordion, and Eleanor Oppenheim on bass. Great, great record. Terrific record. Anyway, as usual, we got lots of music to listen to, so let's keep going. This with a Vancouver island-based musician named Priyanka Chakrabarti. So keep it tuned to 90.7 FM.

Okay, we are back. You're listening to 90.7 FM, ICRA, WGXC, and we are listening to newly released music on Overlook today, and that is the pretty bizarre Brazilian multi-instrumental duo called Deaf Kids, and their record is called Cicatrizes de Futuro, and that is Doug Leal, and Marianne Serene, and the tune we heard was called Fetico, and that's on the Neurot record label, N-E-U-R-O-T. And before that, we heard a Brooklyn septet known as Evolfo. Their record is called Of Love, and we heard Am I the Butterfly? And that's on the Food of Love record label. And we started off with the Vancouver Island-based musician who goes by the name Piu, P-I-U, but whose real name is Priyanka Chakrabarti. And her record is called Milau. And the tune we heard was called Milau, and that's a self-release. So that's what we're doing. And yeah, that's what we did. Let's keep going because we got a lot more music to get to. This one by some locals, Booker Stardrum on percussion and Evan Shortenstein, sometimes known as Fote, on keyboards and synthesizer. So keep it tuned to 90.7 FM.

Praise be, praise be, holding under the sun. Bike shadows, handlebar, hands clap, hands and praise the day you're brave enough to raise a hand. Take a turn. Praise be, holding wiped out

Okay, we're back, and it is just before 2 p.m. Overlook Mountain time, and you're listening to WGXC, Acra 90.7 FM, radio for open ears, and WGXC.org on the internet. Let me tell you, that was the Salt Lake City duo, really good record called It Foot, It Ears, and that's Nick Foster on percussion and vocals and keys, and Jason Rabb on guitar and vocals. Their record is called Tiptoe Loops, and the tune we heard is It Sermonette, and that's a self-release. And before that, we heard a combination of the band Seamoss and Miss Cummings. Their record is called Big Tube Scene, and we heard a tune called C. Cummings. That's out on the Zoom Audio record label. And we started it off with Booker Stardrum on percussion and drums, Evan Shornstein, sometimes known as Fote, on keyboards and synth, from their record Oops. We heard the tune Squeeze, and that's out on the Southern Quarterly record label. Okay, enough playing around. Let's get back to the music. Let's get serious here. We've got music to listen to with a little Portland quartet known as Orbit 17. So keep it tuned to 90.7 FM.

That is the Brooklyn trio known as Myra Lee, and their record is called Capture the Flag, and the tune we heard is Dean F, and that's on the DSPS record label. And we started off with Orbit 17 from Portland, a quartet from their record Betrayer, and the tune we heard is called This Ship is Going Under, and that's a self-release. And let's keep going, because we got lots of music to get to, and we'll sort of turn a little musical corner now and listen to some more contemporary jazz. So keep it tuned to 90.7 FM, WGXC.

Okay, we're back. You're listening to WGXE, ACRA 90.7 FM, and we're listening to newly released music here on Overlooked, and that was the latest by the Mark Turner Quartet. Their record's called Pattern Master, and the tune we heard was called It Very Well May Be, and that's an ECM release featuring Jason Palmer on trumpet, Joe Martin on bass, Jonathan Pinson on drums, and Mark Turner on tenor sax. And before that, we heard another trumpet player, Ambrose Akimusari, along with Mary Halverson on guitar. Their duet record is called Slow Mo Neon Luminate Hoverings. And the tune we heard is called Soundcheck, and that is out on the Nonesuch record label. And we started it off with a little bit of, I'd call it metal jazz, really. I know I pre-introduced it with calling it jazz, but it's really metal jazz. And that is the group known as Columbia Icefield. That is led by Nate Woolley on another trumpeter, Nate Woolley. The late Susan Alcorn was on pedal steel. The fantastic Ava Mendoza, Hudson Valley, now a Hudson Valley resident, on guitar. Ryan Sawyer on drums. And the tune we heard was You Taste, a Ron Miles piece, and the late Ron Miles. And their record is called A Silence Opens. Really good record on the Out of Your Head record label. And today on Overlooked, we've been listening to newly released music of all types, and we'll keep going with some more, I guess you'd call it modern jazz. And let's see, any other announcements? Just, you know, if you like what you hear, you can go to wgxc.org/donate and donate. That helps a lot. We need it. And let's see, Charlie Parker and Lester Young's birthdays are coming up. Lester Young is the 27th, Charlie Parker the 29th. So, you know, stay tuned into their great music, and let's get back to some other great music. This is a piano player known as, goes by the name Mika Thomas, and he's got a great quintet. His record is called Lucid, and the tune we're going to hear is called Box Heart. So keep it tuned to 90.7 FM.

Okay, we're back. You're listening to WGXC, Acre 90.7 FM, radio for open ears. And today on Overlooked, we are listening to newly released music of all types. Let me tell you what we just heard. That's the latest from Alexander Hawkins, pianist synthesizer player. His record is called No Nation But Imagination. The tune we heard was called Open Sea Boats Land, and that's out on the Intact record label, and it featured the great Nicole Mitchell on flute and Rodri Davies on harp, Matthew Wright on turntables, and the incredible Hamid Drake on drums. And before that, we heard the latest from the very prolific Adam Rudolph. His latest is called Sunrise. The tune we heard was called Tide Activity. That's out on Adam's label known as Meta Records, featuring Alexis Marcello on keyboards, melodica, and a bunch of other instruments, Kaoru Watanabe on flutes, and Koto, and a bunch of other instruments, and of course Adam Rudolph on percussion, compositions, and lots of instruments, and it also featured a cornetist named Stephen Haynes. And before that, we heard a new one from Mika Thomas, pianist and composer. His record is called Lucid. The tune we heard is called Box Heart. It's a self-release featuring Manuel Wilkins on alto sax, Kalia Vandeveer on trombone, Leslie Mock on drums, and Thomas Morgan on bass. Terrific record. And speaking of piano, let's turn the corner and hear a little Philip Glass music from his Suite from the Hours from 2002, as realized by the great pianist Simone Dinerstein. So keep it tuned to 90.7 FM.

That is Alternate by Min Xiaofen on Pipa and Julian Katesti on Ukrainian Bandura. Their record is called Boundless, and it's a self-released record, fantastic record by the two of them. And before that, we heard a short piece by Hans Holliger on oboe and English horn and Marie-Lisa Schupach on English horn. Their record is called Conslancio, and Hollinger is the composer, and the tune we heard was called Adu Lied im Gudmer, or something like that. It's an ECM release. And let's see. And before that, we heard the latest by the group known as Wild Up, conducted by Christopher Roundtree. They're doing Julius Eastman's Gay Gorilla. And that's what we heard. We heard number 8, Always Making New Inversions, a 1980 composition by the great Julius Eastman. And that's a New Amsterdam release. And we are just getting to the end of our show here, so keep it tuned to WGXC.

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5: 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Up next is Building a Universe Part 1 by Helen Thorrington. Thank you for listening.

You are listening to the voice of Andrea Emmanuel. Early this morning, Andrea suffered an attack of irritable bowel syndrome. This condition of the large intestine, marked by diarrhea, cramps, distension, and sharp pain, was Andrea's gut reaction to worry, depression, frustration, nervousness, fear, and fatigue. Within minutes of the initial attack, Andrea contacted Miss Sophie, chief culprit. I want to go again. Ready? This condition of the large intestine, marked by diarrhea, cramps, distension, and sharp pain, was Andrea's gut reaction to worry, depression, frustration, nervousness, fear, and fatigue.

0: And now this message.
1: Human life starts deep within the female body. There, shrouded in mystery, male sperm fertilize the female ovum. The miraculous result? A single cell that divides and differentiates, yielding, 9 months later, a fully developed fetus nestled in the shelter of the womb.
2: Oh, a baby.
3: A baby.
4: Uh-oh.
3: A baby.
2: 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Oh.

0: Laparoscope nurse. And in you go. 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Yes, yes, I can see inside her ovary now, and there are 1, 2, 3 little darlings, 4, 5 little, good, good, 5 in all. Nurse, the needle, please. Gotcha, gotcha, gotcha, gotcha. 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Aha, aha. And so, my dears, one day in a dish with all those yummy nutrients and a drop or two of sperm, and then home again, rig-a-chick-chick. Aha, aha. And so, cut. Our egg harvest is complete.
1: You're pregnant, darling. You're pregnant, darling.
2: Oh.
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1: Want a brain, lady? 3 pounds of soft jelly. Best there is.
2: An artificial womb? Well, let's think about it this way. A typical day for a fetus might go something like this. The mother gets up, the mother lies down, the mother takes a bath, the mother talks, sings a song, eats a hamburger, drinks a glass of milk. Now, if all this stimulation, gustatory, auditory, visual, olfactory, prompted by the mother's activity, plays a role in fetal development, then that artificial womb has got to be one real walking, talking, eating, drinking son of a gun, doesn't he? Oh, we'll do it.
3: Oh, we'll do it.
4: Oh, we'll do it.
5: Oh, we'll do it.
6: Oh, we'll do it. Do it. Do it. Do it. Do it. Do it. Do it. Do it. Do it. Do it. Do it. Do it. Do it. Do it. Do it. Do it. Do it. Do it. Do it. Do it. Do it. Do it. Do it. Do it. Do it. Do it. Do it. Do it. Do it. Do it. Do it. Do it.
2: But by 2000? No.

0: Only technology, and perhaps some moral difficulties, prevent a brain from being divided in two, one hemisphere being transplanted to one new skull, the other to another. In such a case, our usual criteria of personal identity, a bodily or psychological continuity, would break down. For they would present us with two, over time, equally eligible but, at a given time, bodily and psychologically quite distinct candidates for the continued identity of the original person.
1: Suppose that Brown's brain is put into Robinson's head, with the result that Brownson, the fellow with Brown's brain in the rest of Robinson's body, remembers Brown's experience, identifies Brown's body as his, expresses Brown's tastes and preferences. Who is who? Who goes home to which wife? Who goes to jail if a crime is committed? Or suppose that Robinson limps painfully. Won't Brown's passion for dancing Le Flamenco be affected?
0: Now that's an interesting question. That's an interesting question.

0: Here are some facts. Fact 1.
1: A quarter horse dame named Kelly grew a zebra inside of her belly. She brought him to term without recourse to sperm from an embryo nourished in jelly.
0: Fact 2.
2: The following recipe for young spring lamb is brought to you courtesy of the National Society for Cloning You. Take a trophoblastic goat, drain and rinse. Place in a dish of plain jelly. The trophoblast may be prepared one day in advance and kept covered and chilled till ready for use. Prepare a moist, ripe zygote of you, E-W-E-U, in jelly flavored with a sprig of mint. When ready, 1 to 2 days, suction zygote out of the gelatinous mixture with a glass tube or straw, being careful not to ingest it. Remove to the prepared trophoblast. Toss together with 1 sprig of mint, 2 ounces of freshly squeezed lemon, and 1 clove of garlic pressed. Cover and incubate in a preheated uterus. Fatten and serve. Feeds 8.
0: Fact 3.

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1: You're pregnant, darling.
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0: 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Good day, good day. 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Well-built breasts are my game.
1: 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Ooh, ah, ooh, ah, ooh, ah.
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Andrea, who earlier this morning suffered an attack of irritable bowel syndrome, has just purchased a whole new living space of green skin

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0: Welcome to Body by Jay. Welcome to Body by Jay. My name is Pamela. Welcome to Body by Jay. And one and two and three and four and stretch. And one and two and three and four and stretch. And one and two and three and four and stretch. And one and two and three and four and stretch. And one and two and...
1: Natural selection. If there is one thing natural selection has given to every species, it is the ability to adjust to different developmental environments. If there is one organism most elaborately endowed with this flexibility, it is the human organism.
0: And two and three and four and stretch, stretch, and stretch, stretch, stretch, and stretch, stretch, stretch, and stretch, stretch, stretch, and stretch, stretch, stretch, and stretch, stretch, stretch.
2: Hello, I'm smiling at you. I'm young and slender and so very happy sitting here by the open fire.
0: Stretch, stretch, stretch, and stretch, stretch, stretch, and stretch, stretch, stretch, and stretch, stretch.
1: Course Book 1. Technical Discussion A. Reproductive interests. When to engage in female infanticide. As noted in the text, the problem with infanticide is that those who practice it forfeit the long-term interest of their genes in the cause of status, influence, or perhaps money in the immediate future. Nonetheless, there are situations in which parents are careless of their offspring, and societies in which parents kill their offspring. This behavioral adjustment is evidence of the plasticity of the human organism.
0: And stretch, stretch, stretch. And stretch, stretch, stretch. And stretch, stretch, stretch. And stretch, stretch, stretch. And stretch, stretch, stretch. And stretch, stretch, stretch.
2: Hello. Me again. I'm smiling at you. I'm young and slender and so very happy. I have a cute little pout, overwhelming confidence. In a minute, I'm going to slip on my things and sweep down the steps to the circular drive and into the waiting limousine.
0: And one and two and three and four and one and two and three and four and one and two and three and four and one and two.
1: Course Book 1. Technical Discussion A. Reproductive Interests. How to Engage in Female Infanticide. Societies that have practiced female infanticide include the Greek, the Roman, the Chinese, the Tibetan, the Eskimo, the Arab, the Japanese, the Indian. And here are some methods that have proved successful. Suffocation. Parents have suffocated their unwanted infants with pillows, with blankets, by hand, and in plastic bags. Exposure. Parents have left their unwanted infants on mountaintops. They have thrown them into ditches. Parents have smashed in the skulls of their unwanted infants. Parents have abandoned, drowned, and buried their unwanted infants alive. Where, as noted in the text, the above procedures are prohibited by law, systematic neglect has achieved the same result.
0: And stretch, stretch, stretch, and lean. And stretch and lean. And lean and lean. A lean machine. A lean machine. A lean machine.
2: Hello. Hello. I'm smiling at you. I'm young. And yes, impossibly slim. My dress hangs well, clings a little here, a little there. My breasts are forever pert, as if a cold wind is blowing. Or perhaps, just perhaps, it's you.
0: A lean machine, a lean machine, a lean machine, a lean.
1: Course Book 1. Technical Discussion A. Reproductive Interests Trivia Quiz. What is the origin of the expression to raise a child? And now the answer. According to an ancient Roman custom, a newborn was placed on the ground and allowed to live only if the father raised it. This is the origin of the expression to raise a child.

0: 1964. Harry dropped the ample of frozen sperm into a thermos of hot water and let it thaw. Then, standing in the barn, he loaded the sperm into his gun. He placed a rod over the gun and tightened it. Then, pulling a transparent glove over his left hand, up to his elbow, he walked into the corral. The farmer and his helper had already driven the 14-month-old heifer into the pen. She was frightened, her eyes wide, terrified. The men slapped wooden slats around her neck. She tried to pull away. Harry walked into the pen. Without a word and hardly breaking his pace, he drove his left arm into the heifer's rectum. With his right hand, he inserted the rod into her vagina at a 45-degree angle. He located the opening of the cervix. Twisting, he worked the rod through the cervix. He shot the gun into her.
1: "Now wait a minute, wait a minute. You got to take into account they're a machine. If they don't produce a live calf every year, they go down the road. Look at it like any type of machine. If it doesn't produce, it's got to go. Now this one here, she's a very productive machine. I wouldn't be surprised if she's an egg donor someday. She's that good."

0: Yes, one can identify a superior cow. You have to assess first the cow's maternal ability. Second, the structural soundness of her udder, legs, and feet. And third, the carcass traits of her offspring. The milk or meat characteristics transmitted. Cattle are intrinsically worth only the milk or meat they produce. That's it.
1: You know as well as I that animal research is costly, time-consuming, and of questionable value. Besides, we're working with women. And what does that mean? Well, if women aren't the best primates that money can buy, I'd like to know what is.
2: It's called a prophylactic elective hysterectomy with It simply means the removal of the uterus, the fallopian tubes, and both ovaries. It's a common surgical procedure, and in your case, advisable as proper preventive medicine. And believe me, thousands of women have this operation every year. It's quite safe. It's quite safe. It's quite safe. It's quite safe. It's quite safe. Ah, doctor, I'm glad I ran into you. We've got a reproductive body coming in at 11. Elective hysterectomy.
0: Good, good. If you could throw an ovary my way, don't take it out on my account, understand? But if it's coming out...
2: You got it. Operating room 3 at 11.

Course Book 1, Technical Discussion A, Reproductive Interests, How to Engage in Female Infanticide, Continued. Here are some contemporary methods for eliminating the female. 1. At the fetal stage. As noted in your text, sex detection plays a large part in the elimination of the female before birth. The following sex detection methods are in use. Amniocentesis. The Ashen aspiration technique. Ultrasound. For further information on the detection of sex at the fetal stage, consult Appendix A.

0: great. A whole new science.
1: You have to be a bit of a philosopher in this game. You have to understand that people are frightened by the new technologies, and you have to make an effort to convince them that what you're doing is natural. A natural development. And it is, you know. Who needs pain? Who needs uncertainty? Who needs all the inefficiency and redundancy of the so-called natural process? We're just finding safer, easier, and more efficient ways. That seems natural enough to me.
2: You're better off not to risk the natural reproductive process. Really, you should rely on a safer planned process, where you know in advance what you're going to get.
0: To be able to control the sex of your child is an expansion of your options. Now think for a minute. Rather than just letting your kid happen, male or female, by accident, you're making a choice. You're saying, I don't want a wrong sex child. I don't want to keep trying and trying, having wrong sex kids year after year. Being a wrong sex child can lead to a sex role confusion, homosexuality, of all kinds of psychological problems. You're saying, I don't want that for my kid. Not my kid.

Course Book 1, Technical Discussion A, Reproductive Interests, How to Engage in Female Infanticide, Continued. Contemporary methods for the elimination of the female at the embryo stage. The sex of the embryo can be determined in the laboratory, and only those of the desired sex implanted in wombs.

0: XX, XX, XX, XY, XX, XX, XX, X, Y, XX, XX, XX.
1: Question, Senator. I'd like to ask you one. If women continue to work outside the home, if they use contraception and produce fewer babies, how will the next generation be produced? The state may very well have to provide financial incentives for childbearing. The state may very well have to license mothers and introduce required training. And it may prove to be extremely efficient and a benefit to the nation if it does. A state institutionalized system could produce both quantity and quality. Mothers could be selected for their IQs and the desired physical attributes. An assembly line approach could be used. Valuable females, the ones with high IQs and good physical attributes, could be superovulated, while the non-valuable are sterilized and used as breeders. We already have excellent models for such a system in our animal reproduction laboratories. Colorado State, for instance.
2: But your feeling is that this sort of thing will happen in the private sector first?
1: Oh, yes, and very soon.
2: Dr. Seed, do you have anything to add?
3: I'm in basic agreement with Dr. Entrope, but I would like to make one correction. Super on.
4: Medical technology is a given. You doctors have created and developed and proven that this non-surgical embryo transfer is the state of the art. It works. It's wonderful. But that doesn't translate into getting one woman to say, I will toss away all my concerns and my ethics and the advice of my friends and relatives and share my fertility. Can you, for example, retain 50 donors for each market the program would go into? That's the kind of question that has to be answered. Well, tonight I think I bring you good tidings. The answer is absolutely and unequivocally yes. The tremendous potential that this company has for growth quite simply is reflected because your primary resource for that growth, the donor woman and her fertility, exists in cost-effective abundance. And I can't state that strongly enough. So now, I want to thank all the people who have made this company possible. Doctors, investors, it's great to be here tonight. So let's toast to the highest return on our new investment industry and the first 1,000 babies we create. To the first 1,000 babies we create.
2: Get this straight, Doctor. You and your sponsors have in mind having embryos flown from city to city, where and when they are needed, on a nationwide basis, and making a rather large sum of money from it. That's what you have in mind, isn't it?
3: They do have plans like that.
2: That's what your business partners have in mind?
3: It's what my sponsors have in mind, and it's a big business because a lot of it needs to be done. There are a lot of women out there that want these babies. What I have in mind is to be a scientist and do my research work. Do my research work. Do my research work.

Course Book 1. Technical Discussion A. Reproductive Interests. How to Engage in Female Infanticide. Continued. Contemporary Methods for the Elimination of the Female Before the Embryo Stage. The female can be eliminated at a stage earlier than the embryo stage by eliminating those sperm, the gynogenic, that engender females. Techniques for distinguishing male engendering sperm, the XY sperm, from female engendering sperm, the XX sperm, include centrifugation and sedimentation, the spinning of sperm at high speed so that the heavier sperm settle out, electrophoresis, the using of alleged differences in the electrical charges of the two sperm types to separate them, ultrasound, snapping off the heads of the wrong sex sperm with sound waves. Other sex determination methods can be found in Appendix F.

0: do my research work.
1: The childbearing process still has about it a sense of prehistory. It's sort of savage and elemental. But we're changing it. Medicine and technology are changing it.
0: My research work. My research work.
2: XX.
0: My research
2: XX.
0: Work.
3: Do my research.
2: XX.
3: Do my research.
2: X.
3: Do my research.
2: Y.
0: In a way, you can say we're denaturing the reproductive process. But let me tell you, the babies we produce will be vastly superior to the pitiful specimens natured women produce. You wait and see.
1: The female reproductive tract is an environmental phenomenon. It plays an active role in sperm selection, in the transport of the sperm, and in the number of sperm capacitated, made ready for fertilization. Our object here is to duplicate it in the laboratory, in vitro.
0: I'm culturing organ rudiments. I take a female embryo, and just at the point where the ovary begins to emerge, I culture it and mature it externally. Just the ovary. That way, I can provide a supply of eggs for in vitro fertilization without surgical intervention in a woman's body. Clever, huh?
4: Superovulation is a rather inefficient method. I'd recommend the use of enzymes to eat up the tissue holding the ovary together. That would free thousands of eggs that could be frozen for future use. That way you wouldn't have to rely on the woman or her natural process, and you could be using her eggs even when she's dead.
5: And soon, very soon, we'll be able to flush the embryos out of every single woman in the obstetrician's office as part of routine prenatal care. Test them for every known genetic and metabolic defect, and only return them to the woman's womb if the embryo is perfect. Or better still, transfer them to substitute uterine carriers.
3: It'll benefit women. There's no doubt about it. They can skip the morning sickness, the heavy steps, the fetal kicks, the labor pains, all the awfulness associated with pregnancy.
1: Look, she's a walking uterus to me, a container.
6: We have to duplicate it in vitro.
1: It's what she contains that's important. The fetus, the baby.
0: Let's bomb those ovaries with hormones, okay?
4: Sex selection takes place every day in society.
5: It's great. A whole new science.
4: Biomedical procedures merely carry out on a technological level what happens on other levels.
1: It will benefit women. I am so sure.
3: My research.
0: My research.
6: With surgery and hormones.
3: My research.
0: My research.
3: My research.
0: My research.
3: My research.
0: My research.
5: It's great.
3: My research. It's great.
0: My research.
3: My research.
0: My research. I will get a Nobel. I will.
3: My research.
0: My research.
3: My research.
0: My research.
3: My research.
0: My research.
4: Why don't you just invent a pill that makes all babies male?
3: We're working on it. We're working on it.

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1: Good evening. Our Lord said, "Suffer the little children to come unto me." Our children are our most precious possessions, the key to our future, to mankind's future. To know where they are, to know that they are well, to watch them and to protect them are our God-given duties. Tonight, I want to talk to you about our children and about those selfless men who, night after night, year after year, all around this great world of ours, have focused their technology on the generative organs of women, their sole objective to ensure that the seeds of our future are the best seeds, and that they will grow and flourish in the best of all possible environments. Consider the choice. Pregnant women live in a world full of cigarette smoke, full of industrial waste, full of infectious diseases and automobile effluence. Can a fetus be safe with them? Artificial wombs, my friends, do not smoke, do not drink, do not contract German measles or fall downstairs. From this day on, we may look to a newer, safer, and more efficient method than the natural method. No longer do we have to trust our future to the spin of reproductive roulette. No longer do we have to subject our children to the hostile environment of the womb. We can know where they are. We can watch over and protect them. Tonight, thanks to the devotion of thousands upon thousands of men around the world, maternity is no more mysterious than paternity, and the delivery of a child no more awesome than the emptying of a jar. Thank you, and good night.
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4: 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Produced while in residence at Waveform in 2026, the work is a lyric radio essay that questions and critiques the colonial project that undergirds the central mission of Radio Sutatensa. Radio Sutatensa was a publicly broadcast radio school launched by the Colombian government in 1947 that educated peasants living in the mountainous regions of the capital city, Bogota. Interspersed throughout this broadcast are lyric reflections and sonic collages that depict Tamayo's family's personal connections to the radio show. How might Radio Sutatensa and its mission to Vivir Mejor have influenced their family's emigration from Colombia in the early 1980s? What does it really mean to have a better life under empire and capitalism? And how are memories of colonial transmissions held and transformed across generations?
5: ¿Y cómo hace uno para estudiarse pues allá en el campo, pues allá San Pablo en el monte uno trabajando?
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1: Spearheaded by Catholic priest José Joaquín Salcedo and launched by the Colombian government in 1947, Radio Ciutatensa was a publicly broadcast radio school that educated campesinos, or peasants, living in the outer, undrivable mountainous regions of the capital city, Bogotá, more specifically, the municipality of Ciutatensa. 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

One image in the archive reveals what is called an altar radiofónico, or the radio altar. Under an image of the Virgin Mary and across from a tiny photograph of the Last Supper, adorned with a crucifix, is the Santo Radio, right there in the middle. The Holy Radio. The crusade against illiteracy in Colombia was defeated by the Holy Radio. Over the years, the transmissions became multi-directional. In the years after it was launched, Radio Ciutatensa began receiving letters and writings from the very campesinos they were trying to teach across the airwaves. It is estimated that more than 1.2 million letters were sent to Ciutatensa, many of them testimonials and thank you letters. And quite a few included coplas, a short rhythmic limerick-like poem that captured the campesinos' daily lives and inner thoughts. Soon thereafter, a newspaper, El Campesino, was established, and in 1973, El Coplero Campesino, an anthology of coplas, was published to great success. When I tell my mom that I will be writing about Radio Ciutatensa, her eyes widen. "How do you remember that?" she says. It's a mix of surprise and pride and nostalgia, maybe. Like many Colombians, she remembers it fondly, even if she herself wasn't always an active listener. Everyone I asked about it had similar responses. It was something good from the past. Something good that can be remembered about a place like Colombia.

0: If you listen carefully, it's not hard to hear the civilizing mission, the colonial project at the heart of Rey Ciudadanza. Yes, there are the evangelical origins of the station, the missionary thrust inside of Salcedo's project. But by designing the broadcast around ending illiteracy, and not exclusively around or about religion primarily, the depth of the ideological bombardment was much more powerful. Literacy, the capacity to read and write by the standards of the state, became a vehicle for total betterment. In every Radio Ciudadanza broadcast, literacy is associated with goodness, dignity, compassion, success, and prosperity. The very metrics the Colombian government wanted to project.
1: Ramón Sabogal, director nacional de las escuelas radiofónicas.

We must kill the ignorance inside of us. We must wage war on ignorance. We must rid ourselves of the evil within. That's what the characters are singing here. We must study with courage and consistency. We will win the war on ignorance. Mentions of the evil within, the dirtiness, the laziness, are constant in every broadcast. And this is the story of Western Enlightenment and its colonial legacy.

playing out across the radio, but set to a cumbia rhythm. Through literacy, Colombia's campesinos wouldn't just learn how to read and write, they would learn how to be modern men, capable of earning money through proper agriculture, managing their families, their wives, and wearing proper clothes, basically abandoning their savagery. The radio and its capacities to diffuse ideas through transmission was essential to Radio Tutatensa, but not necessarily new. Early communication scholars theorized that mass media, like radio, could be a powerful tool for nation building, for projecting a fantasy of the nation. There's an image, a drawing, in the Radio Tutatensa archives that haunts me. In the middle, there's a figure of a man, and all around him are smaller icons, one of a radio, another of magazines, another of newspapers, one of a cow next to a syringe, another of a news anchor. From each icon, an arrow points towards the man in the center, and underneath the image, in bold letters, are the words, "Total ideological mental bombardment." And if I squint a little, if I distort the image with my gaze, the figure in the center looks like my grandfather, and he was a young man.

0: My grandfather was 9 years old when Radio Tutatensa made its first shortwave transmission to local listeners. 9 is the card of the hermit. And 9 is the number associated with endings. The final year Radio Tutatensa made a broadcast, my grandfather was 43. This year, 2026, the very day I'm recording this as a wave farm artist in residence, I'm turning 43 years old, and listening to the early broadcast of Radio Tutatensa, trying to hear what my grandfather heard when he was a young man in Colombia. I'm trying to listen to his listening. I don't know if any of these numbers matter, but they feel consequential and cosmic. Here are a few more numbers that are lingering in my heart. 5. The age I was when I migrated from Colombia with my family. 2000, the number of migrants arrested by ICE each day. 7/13/2026, the day ICE agents shot and killed Colombian father Juan Sebastian Guerrero. 165, the number of Colombian activists killed in 2025, most of them black and indigenous. WGXC 90.7, the radio station you will likely hear this broadcast on. July 17, my birthday. 69, the number associated with cancer, the crab. 183, the number of Palestinian children killed by Israel since the so-called ceasefire. 4, the number of lines in a copla, and the number of the emperor. I'm clinging to these numbers because I'm trying to make sense of time and how it moves. In this 1980s broadcast titled Accounting for the Home, I am taught why numbers matter. I'm taught that I must keep my numbers clear.
1: Qué importante es hacer cuentas, ¿verdad?
2: Tan importante que por eso dice el refrán colombiano, las cuentas claras y el chocolate espeso. 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
1: Ser cuentas claras.
0: I wonder if my grandfather Hernan ever heard that broadcast, and if it influenced him. In one of his early lives, my grandfather became an accountant. He was good with numbers and he had excellent handwriting. I would ask him about this, but my grandfather has dementia and is losing time every day. When I try to interview him, he tells me he remembers nothing. ¿De qué me voy a acordar?
3: ¿Qué sabes de Radio Tutatensa? ¿La escuchabas? ¿Supiste de ella?
4: Sí, supe, pero ¿qué puedo decir de ella?
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4: Bueno. 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
0: But here he is wishing me a happy birthday.
4: Jennifercita, te deseo feliz cumpleaños. Te quiero mucho.
0: Is it okay to cry on the radio?
1: Es un deber.

0: semilla de donde nace toda sociedad. 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
1: One of the last serious conversations I had with my grandfather was when I was in college, undergrad. It was the last intimate conversation we had, and it was intimate because it was a fight. It was about money and work. It was about how to account for a future. I told him I wanted to be an artist, that I no longer wanted to be a lawyer. This had been my family's plan for me. You're a good arguer, go to college, be a lawyer. I liked this plan. I liked to argue. But when I got to college, the University of Chicago, I took a pre-law class and almost failed. I didn't understand, I still don't understand the logics of contracts. I didn't understand the law and its distortions of logic. I didn't like failing at things, so I broke the migrant dream code and changed majors. I told him this and explained that my new major was about reading books and asking questions that had no real answers. He said, "But how will that turn into a career? How will you make money?" It was the first time he and I had spoken about money like that, and the transition was abrupt and obvious. You, JT, are not a child anymore. I told him that I didn't care about making money. Like a rich white kid, I told him that I wanted to be happy and fulfilled. The conversation escalated to a full-blown argument. I have tenderness for the part of me that spoke up for what I felt to be true at the time. But I know I was bordering disrespect. This was a transition for him too. And knowing what I know now about his relationship to poverty, how as a boy he often went hungry, how he had to find food for himself and his siblings when they were so little, I feel badly. I still remember my righteousness, my certitude. As I got angrier, he became more incredulous, at times letting little laughs spill out. But I was adamant. How dare he try to school me? We both got serious, and then we both got quiet. "What do you mean money doesn't matter?" he asked, astonished. "I don't want to talk about this anymore," I said. I left the room and cried in the bathroom. I was so mad.

0: One of the most popular radio shows on Radio Tutatensa was called Vivir Mejor, or Living a Better Life. All the lessons, all the broadcasts were about how to live a better life and how to work hard. Working hard would lead to a better life. I hear Radio Tutatensa and my grandfather's words about money and accounting in university. After all, why go to a fancy, expensive school if it's not about getting a better job and taking care of the family? This conflict between us about what makes a better life is a transmission, enduring, a frequency with too many contradictions, a frequency full of lies. If I work well, if I work hard, my family will be strong. Here in the States, we call it bootstraps mentality. Vivir mejor, to live better, is a matter of personal choice and personal striving. Manifest destiny, blah, blah, blah. These are the myths of the state, so it can abandon you when you don't behave. These are the myths that keep governmental power from addressing the structural systemic violences to which it is and always has been committed to. Who is responsible for community hunger? Who is responsible for polluting watersheds? Who is responsible for genocide? To have a better life is also the refrain, the repetition that many migrants use when describing why they migrated to the U.S. in search of a better life. When I hear my family use this refrain to have a better life, to narrate why we crossed the border, I hear the frequencies pulsing through them with wild abandon. Radio Tutatensa ended in the 90s, but the broadcast, it is loud and clear.
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2: The
1: mission is loud and clear. Mission is loud and clear.
2: The
1: loud. The transmission is loud and clear. The transmission is loud and clear. The transmission is loud and clear. The
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4: I think about the depth of the broadcasts, the colonial transmission still pulsing through me, and I'm thinking about silence and silencing. What did the Sutatensa broadcast silence or erase? What are they still erasing through their legacy? In other words, what was the purpose of the total ideological bombardment? Why did it need to speak so loudly, so repetitively? Si yo trabajo bien, si yo trabajo bien, si yo trabajo bien, si yo trabajo bien. Con mis libros, con mis libros, con mis libros, con mis libros. And so often it spoke in the conditional. If X, then Y. The 1940s and 50s signaled a politically precarious and bloody time for Colombia, a period of time known as la violencia. The growing violence in both rural and urban spaces, along with the widespread poverty in the countryside, also sparked conservative fears of a peasant-led communist rebellion, similar to those in Cuba. And after the Conservative Party retook governmental power in the late 40s, Tlaya Sutatensa, as a socio-political project, became the perfect remedy to squash any communist uprisings. More conditionals. If they learn to read, they won't rebel. If I learn to read, I won't suffer so much. In addition to financial support from the Colombian government, American corporations such as American Express, Chase, Pepsi, Rockefeller, and General Mills and others were also eager to support the anti-communist efforts of Tlaya Sutatensa. Yes, they said it was about poverty and literacy in the so-called third world, but let's not kid ourselves. Looking back, it's hard not to think about what kind of country Colombia would be like today without the legacy of Tlaya Sutatensa and its ideological bombardment. But then again, here I am today, a Colombian commie, migrant, queer, living in the heart of empire, raising chickens and growing food. Distortions everywhere.

0: There's also the matter of language, and the teaching of Spanish as a tool for colonization. Under the guise of modernization and self-betterment, self-improvement, Reyes Hutatensa was able to denigrate indigenous culture and languages in Colombia. Oral traditions, for example, existed outside the realm of literacy, and the knowledges contained therein were not really knowledge. To be literate, according to Reyes Hutatensa's mission, is to speak Spanish and to speak Spanish well. Talk to any Colombian and watch them get snobby about the quality of their Spanish. In his song, Titi Me Preguntó, when describing his Colombian girlfriend amongst his other girlfriends, Bad Bunny raps, Tengo una colombiana que me escribe todos los días. Se llamaba Talía, tengo una colombiana que me escribe todos los días, y una mexicana que ni yo sabía. And my Colombian girl, she writes me every day, he says. Next is the matter of land. Language is, for me, the next most violated colonized space. The space of the most struggle. How do you say no when no one will understand you? When I talk to my family about Muisquibun, the language indigenous to Bogota, when I tell them words like Ipqua or Shihita, when I tell them the language of the Muisca is still alive in Bogota, I'm not sure they believe me. The colonial legacy, a legacy of literacy as personhood and radio as modernity, continues to haunt Colombian national identity. It enforces, requires a forgetting. And as I write this, here on Mohican land, as I think about my life in letters, as a poet and an essayist and a scholar, I know I must be haunted too.
1: Dementia is a general term that describes the loss of the ability to think, remember, and reason. People with dementia have difficulty completing everyday activities, and symptoms worsen over time. Dementia happens when nerve cells in the brain stop working properly. There are many types of dementia. Some types include Alzheimer's disease, frontotemporal dementia, Lewy body dementia, and vascular dementia. Some people may have changes in their brain caused by more than one type of dementia.
2: What is dementia?
1: The risk of developing dementia increases as individuals grow older. Most people with dementia are age 65 or older, and research shows that about 1 in 3 people age 85 or older in the United States may have some form of dementia. Still, dementia is not a normal part of aging.
2: Losing track of time.
1: Not everyone develops it as they grow older.
2: Difficulties solving problems or making decisions.
1: Problems
2: following conversations or trouble finding words.
1: Regular exercise
2: problems following conversations or trouble finding decisions. Even in familiar places.
1: Dementia can cause misplacing, thinking,
2: forgetting,
1: memory, and behavior.
2: Misplacing
1: some people
2: time.
1: Also have trouble
2: controlling
1: their emotions.
2: Time confused.
1: And experience changes in their personality and movements. Symptoms can vary depending on the type of dementia, but common signs include difficulty understanding or expressing thoughts, memory loss and confusion, getting lost in a familiar place, trouble handling money, or losing balance.
2: Solving conversations.
1: However, these symptoms don't always mean someone has dementia.
2: Places.
1: Dementia-like symptoms may be caused by depression, side effects from medication,
2: feeling
1: vitamin
2: anxious.
1: Deficiency,
2: sad or angry
1: conditions.
2: About memory loss.
1: Talk with your doctor
2: feeling
1: if you have concerns
2: anxious,
1: about
2: sad or angry about
1: think,
2: memory loss.
1: Or remember, or if you notice changes in your personality
2: changes.
1: Or movements.
2: Doctors
1: can help determine
2: behavior.
1: Whether your symptoms are caused by dementia or another health condition.
2: Behavior.
1: If you do have dementia,
2: behavior.
1: Obtaining an early and accurate
2: Withdrawal.
1: Diagnosis can help you
2: from
1: manage
2: work.
1: The disease
2: Withdraw
1: and potential treatment options
2: Withdraw
1: and help you plan
2: work.
1: For the future.
2: Withdraw
1: learn more. Learn
0: I am thinking again
1: learn
0: of Osorio Porras and
1: more.
0: Anti-memory work.
1: Learn more.
0: Anti-memoria.
1: Learn more.
2: Misplacing time.
0: or how collective memory, archived memory, archival memory must be contested. Organized memory is a violence, maybe. A stupid part of me wants to think about the complexity of forgetting. Or, put differently, what is the relationship between anti-coloniality and misremembering? Like a bad student, can I misremember the lessons of coloniality? Can we listen badly? Can we tune out? What happens when you scream into a radio in 2026? Can frequencies travel back in time? I tell Bianca I don't know how radio works. I'm just interested in the magic. So, put differently again, when my grandfather, Hernan, says, I can't remember any radio stations. I should know it's his dementia working his way through his brain. It's the nerve cells malfunctioning. It's a distortion at the level of memory. It feels dangerous, inaccurate, to say this is anti-memory work, but I want to. I want to think that the colonial transmission is fading in him, and maybe it's fading in me too. Maybe that's what this is all about. Registering the frequencies. But I know it's not this easy. I mean, forgetting is dangerous because forgetting works both ways. The colonial state wishes to forget, to erase indigenous life, black life. And it very much wishes that we forget the lineages of black and indigenous liberation too.
3: Y pues para nosotras también ha sido como un proceso muy sanador, creo que para todas realmente.

0: So much of this history I'm scraping together is another distortion. Just because Rai Sutatenza had a missionary colonial objective, this doesn't mean the lessons were learned as intended. As if peasants themselves didn't use the lessons to their own political and material ends. Listening is not passive. Listening is socially constructed. A distortion. Just because the archives say it was a national success, just because the archive is full of pretty photos of smiling peasants, doesn't make it real. We must listen against the archive. Professor of Global Media at the University of Oregon, Diego Mauricio Cortez, argues that Radio Sutatenza and some of its processes and tools played an important role in the resurgence of indigenous politics, in part because of the relationships it established, relationships where power was more distributed. And this, in part, led to movements in the 1990s, which saw greater inclusion and recognition of indigenous sovereignty in Colombia. And by sovereignty, I'm talking about land back, land return. The politics here are complex, especially when year after year, more and more indigenous leaders in Colombia are killed as a result of their activism. But something that does resonate is my grandmother's memory of Radio Sutatenza, Flora. Her memories are not about schools and literacy, but about how her village would use the radio, Radio Sutatenza, like a telephone. Like early internet, she describes.
1: Para saludos, como que de Boyacá, porque esta emisora era de Boyacá. 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
2: Para poner la gente en comunicación.
1: Exacto,
3: pues,
1: sí.
3: Pues además, Florita, que yo es...
1: Sí, pero que me acuerdo que mi mamá la oía. 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
0: Mami Flora explains that she remembers her mother and her aunt listening to Radio Sutatenza, especially for messages from family members in other villages that were too far to travel to. For her, their radio was a way to send messages when telephones weren't available. If you, so-and-so family living in La Peña, are listening, how are you doing? When are you coming to visit? We wanted to let you know that we were thinking of you, she explains. I love that she doesn't remember the schooling or the lessons. She remembers that her family used it to stay connected. If the early Radio Sutatenza was one-directional, by the time my grandmother was a child, the means of production, to some extent, had been seized.

This next one is my grandfather's favorite song. When I visit, I play it for him and he remembers. Okay, I'm lying. I don't know if this is his favorite song. It probably isn't. But now it is a song that we share between us when we see each other. And we sing it together, mostly jokingly. Because the song is a bit comical, and also because it is something we're holding on to together, even if we don't know how. Across time. Every time, without fail, when I play it, his eyes get bigger, and he asks how I know the song. He forgets that we've sung it together for many years. The song has an all-too-catchy refrain and ends up doing that loopy thing that most of us hate. And sometimes he'll end up humming it for the rest of the day. Papi Hernán, this one goes...

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3: Hello and welcome to the better weather for Tuesday, August 25th. Local early morning temperatures range from 52 degrees in Copaic to 62 in Skodak. Regional average soil temperature is 69 degrees. Pollen levels today will be medium, air quality will be good. Today will be mostly comfortable with a high of 75 at 3 p.m. Dew points will be in the lower 60s. Chance for rain rolls through this afternoon. Overnight, open up those windows. There will be no rain and a low of 57. Tomorrow will also be partly cloudy, but it will be dry all day with a high of 80 at 4 p.m. Dew points will be in the mid-60s. Overnight, temperatures fall to 62 degrees. It will be muggy. Thursday, you can add rain onto that. It falls all day long, especially in the afternoon. There will be chances for thunder. High temperature of 78 happens at 3 p.m. Rain keeps going overnight and into Friday, which will also have a high of 80. Today's tide schedule is high tide at 1:39 a.m., low tide at 8:19 a.m., high tide again at 2:10 p.m., then low tide once again at 8:20 p.m. Today's river temperature will be 75 degrees, and the tide strength is average and increasing. Sunset today will be at 7:29 p.m. Sunrise tomorrow will be at 6:10 a.m. Looking way up, we see X-class flare chances are at 10%. Plasma winds will be slow at 335 kilometers per second, with a thin density of 1 proton per cubic centimeter. Radio propagation conditions are currently okay with a level 1 noise floor. There are no chances of aurora this evening. The current sunspot number is 84. And this has been The Better Weather, brought to you by the Catskill Makers Syndicate.
8: The Public News Service Tuesday afternoon update. I'm Mike Clifford. Containment, a most welcome word to folks in Nevada. Crews have started to contain that fire in the Sierra Nevada foothills near Reno that destroyed more than 30 homes as it spread perilously close to dense neighborhoods. The AP notes the containment had reached 27%. And there was no new growth of the Hawk Fire, which has held steady at about 23 square miles since it burned out of control on Sunday. In Indiana, Governor Mike Braun has called for an investigation into NIPSCO's preparation and response
9: to the August 11 storms that knocked out power for tens of thousands of people. ABC 7 Chicago notes there are still thousands of people in the dark in northwest Indiana nearly 2 weeks after the storms. Portage and Gary have the most outages. Meantime, Wisconsin's Democratic nominee for governor wants to hold big tech accountable for consumer fraud on their platforms. According to the Consumer Federation of America, Wisconsinites lose an estimated $1.2 billion each year to online scams, with Facebook and Instagram cited as the biggest culprits.
10: Democratic nominee David Crowley says he's seen firsthand the emotional and economic toll, especially on seniors.
11: These tech bros have to be held accountable. They're looking to extract as much as possible from different communities all across this country. But it's time that we actually take the bull by this horn and really focus on a level of accountability.
10: Meta contends they aggressively fight fraud and scams, but say they're not legally required to prevent third-party criminal acts. I'm Judith Ruiz Branch reporting.
9: And new research in the journal Science suggests that swapping your internal combustion engine for an electric battery is almost always the greener choice.
12: Some people may believe the emissions generated when making an electric vehicle are greater than the emissions from driving an old gas-powered car. But Elliot Campbell, a professor of environmental science at UC Santa Cruz, says that's not true.
13: The emissions associated with driving a gas car are so massive, and the emissions from an electric vehicle, from manufacturing it and from using it, are so small that even a brand new gas car can't compete.
12: The study finds that the emissions saved by driving an EV quickly compensate for the planet-warming gases generated from building it. I'm Suzanne Potter.
9: This story based on original reporting by Tick Root at Grist. Next, Tennessee will soon face major new costs to operate the Supplemental Nutrition Assistance Program. Anna Grace Dastuk with the Tennessee Justice Center says her group is urging the U.S. Senate to give states a two-year delay in shifting costs by adding a provision to the pending farm bill.
14: As child hunger increases, we cannot risk losing or decreasing the lifeline that SNAP provides to families for daily nutrition. So if Congress doesn't act, then Tennessee's on the line to pay for 10% of the SNAP benefit, which equates to over $170 million.
9: HR1, also called the One Big Beautiful Act, passed by the Trump administration last year, shifts more administrative costs to the states, plus additional costs based on their SNAP payment error rate. This is Public News Service. The combination of GLP-1s taken for weight loss and social media could be putting the lives of women at risk. A study by Ultraviolet found multiple companies on TikTok selling unregulated fake products in what they call the GLP-1 gray market.
15: Gray markets operate outside of authorized distribution channels and may offer counterfeit products. Texan Victoria Schmidt says she ordered two separate GLP-1 patches from the TikTok shop, and each time she received the wrong product. Schmidt didn't use the patches and warns women to be careful.
16: When I first started this journey, every other ad was GLP-1 shots or the patches. I was excited because I saw all these people that were like showing before and afters and how they lost all this weight, and it was so great for them.
15: Ultraviolet's report shows Schmidt is not alone. The group studied more than 200 TikTok accounts that promoted the sale of unregulated GLP-1 drugs and found that most of them target middle-aged women. I'm Frieda Ross reporting.
9: And a significant number of people living with diabetes could lose Medicaid coverage due to work requirements and cost-sharing changes, according to data from the American Diabetes Association. Our Nadia Ramlagan has more.
17: Diabetic Mountain State residents could end up paying up to $1,000 more out of pocket each year for basic medications and care. Lisa Murdoch, chief advocacy officer for the association, says that will cause people to drop coverage or reconsider their insurance plan.
18: Studies have shown that even modest cost sharing impairs a person's access. We're not just talking about one medication. We're talking about multiple medications and complex needs.
17: She adds that Medicaid enrollment and insurance coverage status are the greatest predictors of a person's ability to manage their diabetes effectively. Without it, Murdoch says the most vulnerable populations will end up in hospital emergency rooms.
9: Finally, the Trump administration is doubling down on efforts to open up more of the nation's public lands to extraction industries. Plans to repeal the 2001 roadless rule come on the heels of the Department of Interior's new review of how wilderness areas are to be managed.
19: Kelsey Yarzab-Yates with the Sierra Club's Wyoming chapter says these moves put millions of acres of Wyoming's critical wildlife habitat and outdoor recreation areas at risk. She says Wyomingites don't want to see their favorite places to fish, hike, and hunt clear-cut, drilled, or mined.
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0: Hello and welcome back to the Tuesday Afternoon Radio Show with your host, Randall Martin. And hey, we've got a lot to talk about this afternoon and a variety of different topics. But you know, we're going to start off talking about AI and its impact on the local musicians, local music, and the future of music. And who better to discuss that with than my good buddy, Anthony Gethers, also known as...
1: Father Groove. What's up, everybody?
0: There you go. So we got Father Groove here via technology in the studio here today. So you are, I really feel like, a great person to talk to about this. You're a touring musician. You play out often, as I do. And you, before this, you were actually in the DJ realm. And you produced a TV show with a lot of DJ artists, but also you work with records companies to produce samples and things like that that became in these songs. So I think you have a unique perspective. As we look AI and the commercialization and all the wonderful technology out there that can be done, but also the enormous pitfalls that it holds in the way that it might be adopted into music going forward. Why don't you introduce yourself and give the folks a little bit of a history about you, and then let's launch into this.
1: Hey, what's up, everybody? My name is Anthony Gethers, also known as Father Groove. I've been working in the business for actually almost too long, given my age. But I've been involved in various aspects of the business for a long time. So I watched the whole process change where... At one point, we were working with tape, and then you watched tape go into digital. You went from analog tape to like digital tape, and then you had digital tape into WAV files, and now you're into the whole, you're into a different form of WAV file, but now you have streaming. So I've just been around long enough to watch the whole business just change, and most of it is for money reasons, obviously, to save the record labels money.
0: Well, remember, you know, like you, you know, we're similar in age. I remember I grew up with, you know, my parents' records, 45s, you know, 33s, and then it went to cassettes. In between that and cassettes were 8 tracks. So, and I had some experience with that. Had a lot of experience. I had my, like every young kid of our day, I had a nice little boombox with double cassettes. And that's how we used to record things off the radio. But then you'd have to wait, you know, until it came on the radio. And then you'd have to click record. And then you'd stop it before, you know, the DJ came on. But then we went to, from that, for, you know, to cassettes. I don't know if there's an intermediary step, but I really felt like, CDs, and then, you know, then streaming. Right after it went to CDs, then there was a big backlash, and people said, well, that music is so clean and that it felt sterile. And then a lot of people wanted to go back to analog recording because with tubes, you know, it was a richness, and depending on what preamps and amps and, you know, studio equipment that you use, it really colored the sound in a way that, you know, that CDs don't, that digital doesn't do.
1: No, not at all. I mean, think about it. It was warmth. It was warmth. It was analog. It was the attack delay. It was the ADSR curve. It was the attack delay sustain release. Now you have zeros and ones. It's not enjoyable to the, it's not as enjoyable to the palate of the ear.
0: Yes. Yeah, I agree.
1: It really, really, really isn't. And people say, well, digital's here forever. Go, it is, but analog's making a comeback. And the funny thing about the analog making a comeback is a lot of the young kids who are pushing for the analog. Because the young kids who grew up in households with either a father or an older brother, someone who turned them on to older music, and these young kids would hear that, and they would literally do an A-B comparison between the older music and then the newer stuff, and a lot of them are reverting back to the older music.
0: Well, do you think it was in the creation process? Because, you know, way back when, again, when you're using tape, yes, you could do overdubs, but, you know, eventually... You know, you really had to have a good take. You really had to produce a good analog, natural take of doing what you did. And you couldn't depend on, you know, copying and whatever. Because literally when you copy something in analog, there's a degradation.
1: Yes.
0: So you want to be
1: losing quality.
0: Right. So you really wanted to have a really good take. So you really had to summon that energy, that musical prowess to put your best on wax, as they used to say. I think that urgency and that purity of wanting to get something great on recorded comes through more in the analog world because it's limited and you want to be able to really take advantage of, you know, that equipment, and it's expensive in that time, versus the digital way. You could, I could come back, I could do it later, I can sweeten it, I can do this. And then you move into AI where, you know, you can double your voice, you can just take your raw voice and, you know, through some prompts, you know, you can sound like Frank Sinatra. So how does that impact creativity as far as you're concerned?
1: In one way, it doesn't, and I'll tell you why. The one thing AI is missing is the ritual of the recording process. If you remember back in the day when we were young, you bought an album, you had to go out of the way to buy the album. You had to literally buy the album. You sold them advertising for it. You went to the record store. They call it digging in the crates, where you start looking.

0: nothing for me to gravitate back to the song again. I listen to it once. It sounds nice. But then I'm done. I don't go back to it. It's like, cool, you got this multi-million dollar, it's like you got this Quincy Jones style production, but it's not Quincy Jones doing it. It's some computer, some faceless, soulless binary code that's coming out. It sounds nice, but I don't gravitate to it again. I hear it once. I go, wow, sounds cool. And then I move on, and I never go back to it. Like, well, I never want to.
1: But you're right. And the algorithm is determining a lot of times what you sound like. And I think when you go back, even though, as I mentioned in the beginning, I think people strive hard to give it your very best, you know, most emotional, heart, you know, heart pure version. I think a lot in the song, especially if you listen to Parliament a lot, you know, it's some of the imperfections that can't be simulated by, you know, an algorithm. Some of the imperfections in the studio that you hear that are still in the music, but it just, to me, gives it gravitas. It gives it an emotional, unique quality that you can't replicate because it's a human factor.
0: Yes. Yes. And it's funny that you mentioned that. Chuck Rainey came to the Victor Wooten Bass Camp and he was talking about playing his bass part in Sanford and Son. You know, that whole dun dun dun dun dun dun dun dun dun dun dun dun dun dun. And towards the end, he makes a mistake. Da da da da doodle dun.
1: Yeah, I know.
0: He made that mistake and he said to Quincy, let's do it again. Quincy goes, no. It's a comedy. Let it stay.
1: Yeah. I didn't know it was a mistake, but that was, you know, that is the most distinctive and one of the most distinctive ends. Like, everyone who's seen that show remembers that because it was just real. And you know, to me, that whole feel of it, right, was it felt like, you know, a junkyard, right? It felt it evoked imagery of where it was supposed to take place. And it just, it just really, to me, worked.
0: Exactly.
1: But as an artist, right, you're in the studio right now, and we're going to get back to mentioning your project. One of the reasons why I have you back on is that I know that you are fundraising, you're crowdfunding and raising money for your bass collective project.
0: Well, bass and a bass. Yeah, that one did not do so well, but we're still in the studio, so right. I wasn't gonna let it stop me from producing the album. So it's primarily three bass players. So Bill Abbott, myself, Adam Bronner, who's also Brother Riff, and then we have the violinist, and we have our vocalist Philippa Pamal, and we have Bill also sings as well, but some of the songs we bring in outside people, like the reason why we call it the congregation, because the congregation can consist of really anyone that's almost in addition to the people who are currently in the project. So that can be another drummer can play one song. That can be another bass player can come in and add on to other songs. That can be other vocalists coming in, which we have for Come On, Come Over. We have a couple other people coming in. So it's all in addition to the people who are currently there. And I kind of got the concept from George Clinton, when George Clinton invited me to play with P-Funk. This is probably back in the 2000s. Mm-hmm. And he says, we really don't fire anybody. We just have everyone kind of come and go. You know, and I was like, that's kind of an interesting format. He's not like Prince.
1: He kept it loose. He kept it very, very loose. But
0: yeah,
1: you know,
0: was very loose about it. He was like, "You want to come? Cool. You don't want to come? Yeah." I wasn't gonna do it because of all the stuff. All the partying was too much for me, considering that I don't party at all. And that I'm like, "Yeah, thank you for the offer, but no, thank you." But I love the idea of using different musicians. You know, if you have a different feel per song, using a different player to make that song work. You know, I think that's totally, totally cool. So that's why the congregation kind of became the thing. And again, the process.

0: process of recording the album is wonderful. Like, I love the idea of going into a studio, and the studio is analog, by the way. It's an analog, all the inputs are analog, and then when it's time to do the mix, it becomes digital.
1: Right, right.
0: The Pro Tools.
1: Well, by that time, you have the nuance, especially if you're doing bass, right? Bass has, there's a lot of nuance in bass notes. And, you know, depending on your inflection, the type of bass that you have, there's a lot of richness in the sound. And, you know, if you captured that richness, you know, initially, then, you know, you can manipulate it because, I mean, let's face it, it is infinitely at this point, having done it on tape, having done it on, you know, on reel to reel, you know, and splicing, it is infinitely easier and more manageable and more productive to do that in the digital realm. But now,
0: much easier.
1: Right. So you can't really put from a productive standpoint, from a productivity standpoint, you know, you've got to choose that. However, now would you then say, hey, I don't have the budget for a horn player. Now you feed that line in and you prompt, would you say, because you can now, somebody could say, I want a horn line and I want it to be romantic and I want it, whatever, you know, all your prompts and things that you want. And then, you know, and you put in your song, and then, you know, 5 minutes, 2 minutes later, you've got 6 different variations of horns to go with.
0: I would do that as a reference point, but I wouldn't keep it.
1: Interesting. Okay.
0: I would still want the sound of a horn player, because again, I'm always thinking in terms of how is it going to sound live. I want to think in terms of, think about it, Maceo Parker. Think about how James Brown would give big shouts to the band members and how these band members became successful amongst themselves. So you're talking, unto himself, actually. Maceo became successful. He's a horn player. Bootsy Collins became successful. You can build success within the band. Think about how Brides of Funkenstein, Dr. Funkenstein had his own thing going. You know, you can't do that with AI. It's like, okay, great. It sounds good, but I want to see it executed. Imagine a Miles Davis with this crazy personality. You know, seeing him, you know, like hearing his horn line and then not being able to see him execute it.
1: Right.
0: It's not the same thing.
1: But there's a whole group of music. Remember, there was a phase of music, like when Toto came along, where you had all these great studio musicians that created masterpieces in the studio.
0: Yes.
1: And just beautiful, outrageously complicated, yet simple, you know, simple to hear and colorful. But yet, if you try to reproduce some very complicated stuff, and, you know, and you had a whole slew of artists producing of records like that, but then they had to then go out and get different people to play it out, to play it live, because it's a different animal. Playing live is a very different animal than what you do in the studio.
0: Well, let me interrupt you for a second. Toto, people don't realize they're heavily, these guys are they're Quincy Jones dudes.
1: Oh yeah,
0: they were on Michael Jackson's records and on James Ingram and anyone that Quincy Jones ended up working with, they had their fingerprint on there.
1: Oh yeah, and these, like you said, these guys are the best of the best of the best.
0: Yep. Jeff Picaro on drums, and Dave Pock and C-Pock, and then you have Steve Lukather. You have these guys literally laying down all these killer parts. But because you know their history, when they play live, like, you want to see them because you know what their backgrounds are.
1: Right. And logistically, I think also is a reason why, and when you have all these great people that are in high, high demand, and we talked about this on the show earlier, how there's a small pocket of people that get used in almost, 80% of these projects because they're the, I go to this guy for this sound, I go to that guy. Like, you have the go-to people, and you can't take these guys off the map to take them on the road, like all of them for a record, because they're in such demand. and it would be cost too much, you know, to take all these, you know, A's, you know, session music players on the road. But it's also playing live is a different animal. I always felt like playing in a studio, there's a restraint. You have to play with restraint and repetitive. You know, you have to be able to repeat what you do.
0: Well, you're playing what you're serving the song.
1: Exactly.
0: You're playing what the producer wants you to play. And you also got to remember, when you're playing in the studio, the goal is to produce a song that hopefully generates interest and gets you enough sales where you're going to go on the road and support it. It's all about generating the revenue. So, and also think in terms of studio at that hours back in the day were $250 an hour, $300 an hour. So you had to get musicians who can literally pull off the song, getting it done fast.
1: That's right. And that was the extra goal. Just what you need. Give it just
0: you need enough. Unless you have a signature style in which they want that.
1: Right. But even then, it's still in proportional restraint. You know, have to have, you know, you're playing pretty straight. Like I am the king of, you know, of ghost notes and invisible, you know, not invisible, but of extra notes, which work well in what I play live.
0: It works well if you're playing live in the studio.
1: it's a huge problem.
0: They would say, make sure he doesn't come back here ever again.
1: Exactly. Like, because you don't even remember what you did. Like, you did all this shit. Like, well, can you do that again? And we, like, no, not really. I can do something like that, but it's probably going to be radically different. So there's a skill set that's in the studio that you need for, you know, successful record producing, which is, like you said, 100% serving the sound. Like, I've heard songs, Motown songs, where the tambourine is more prominent than or as prominent as the whole drum set. But it serves the song.
0: But it serves the song.
1: You know.
0: Well, I'll give you an example of serving the song. Like the song from Michael McDonald's, Keep Forgetting, Oh, I Love Anymore. Now, Louis Johnson plays bass on that.
1: Really?
0: But you wouldn't know because he's keeping it simple. He's doing do dum do dum ka do do do do do. But then at the end, you hear da da da da da da da da. That's Louis Johnson. I call that one of the and there's a segment on that talking about bass lines that really come to a head towards the end of the song.
1: Yes.
0: And that's Louis Johnson being told, add on your flavor. You know, you know, keep forgetting, you know, boom, come, ba-boom, come, boom, boom, boom, boom, boom.
1: And it's played, that song is played with such restraint, such, you know, well, especially the bass line.
0: But it's also, it grooves.
1: It grooves. It's 100% groove. And it's in the whole thing is in the pocket. Them and Steely Dan was another one where you'd have these, you know, very tasty bass and drum lines. And toward the end of the song, just as it was fading out, you'd hear some fantastic stuff. And you're like, whoa, whoa, what, you know, what did I just hear?
0: And you want more of it.
1: Exactly. Makes you want to go back. You're like, whoa, what did you just do at the end of this thing?
0: Yep, you'll hear that with, especially with Bernard, when Bernard Purdy and Chuck Rainey played together, you always heard very tasteful stuff. And they knew each other inside out as far as being able to vibe musically. And that's the reason why Fagan and Becker always brought those two together.
1: Right.
0: It's like, you can't get one without the other. So they knew that in the studio, they can get killer results and get it without them going overboard. And but, just enough where they would say the Purdy Shuffle would come up.
1: Right.
0: Like if you listen to Kid Charlemagne, I'm not sure Bernard Purdy played in Kid Charlemagne, but Deacon Blues, I think he played on.
1: Yes,
0: but
1: Deacon Blues, yep.
0: Boom, boom, boom, boom, boom, boom, and you listen to the bass line and the drum part and how they just weave into each other. I mean, it's such a masterpiece, and it really is a master class in keeping the groove and yet keeping it simple.
1: And see, and that's what, jumping back to what we're talking about, that's what AI, I don't think, can ever replicate, because you're talking about
0: feels.
1: Right, it's total feel. It's not algorithmic. It is, you know, it is a total feel where, you know, you're getting these different musical perspectives that, you know, that you would not even think about it. You know, and even though the AI and things like, you know, programs like Suno and all this other, like, they can reference these kinds of music, but it is so eclectic, you can't really recreate it. And where does that leave young?
0: Honestly, nor would I want to. To be honest.
1: Well, that's what, where does that leave young songmakers? Like, so now you're creating music, and now you have all these wonderful high-tech tools that will do a lot for you. How do you produce something with integrity that really shows your soul and originality, and it's not just a mix of what I can get? I can get this from that, and that from that, and that from that. 15 minutes, I got a song.
0: Well, you got to remember something. If it's a 22-year-old, someone born after, let's say someone born after 2004, he or she, this is their technology.
1: But this is all they know. You know, unless they have a dad. Well, many of them, obviously, they have dads and moms.
0: They have dads and moms. Right. And that's my experience. I interviewed a bass player, Aaron Hodak. He was from Lafayette. And he was telling me, his older brother was telling me how they got hip hop late in Lafayette. So they were growing up on Tribe Called Quest and the De La Soul, the Native Tongue series, you know, Leaders of the New School before Busta Rhymes became a solo artist. You know, they grew up on that. So when you hear 14-year-old Aaron play, he's influenced by that stuff. So that to me was really interesting that his parents were playing hip hop, but they were playing, when it got to Lafayette, they were playing all the old school hip hop stuff, which I totally appreciated. I love the fact that they were listening to that, and then him playing bass around that stuff, that shaped the way he played.
1: Right, and so his frame of reference was like, you know, our sweet spot. Like, but you know, we had James Brown, we had Motown, we had a lot of other, you know, musical foundation. But with, like, yes. So when you have people that learn and come up, let's say, in hip hop or come up in a particular genre of music, as you said, that's all they know. But my question is, how can young people or new producers now utilize these new technologies? Can they use them to produce something totally original, something that speaks to who they are as an artist, and something that, as you said at the very beginning, has sticking power, something that sounds authentic and something that people can feel, you know, beyond the technology, they can feel it and they want to hear it. And you're producing something like, you know, as obviously I'm a drummer for the Motown band, and I play jazz, but you know, the Motown music that we play, we just played at the Altamont Fair. And people love that. And that music is 50, you know, some 40, 50 years old. And people know those songs. I mean, that's longevity. I mean, that is
0: longevity.
1: You know, foundational stuff that you created, something that two generations, three generations down the line, they're still grooving to. And when they hear it, their faces light up.
0: Yes. Well, the answer to the question for these young people, for them to make it with this feel, they need to go back to the music of the 70s and 60s and listen to the productions, listen to the quality of the productions, especially in the 70s. 70s was a sweet spot for music production. It really was. If you listen to disco, if you listen to Steely Dan, perfect example, they were a big 70s band. If you listen to the early 70s versus late 70s, the quality of the production is so much better as they progress in their careers. If you listen to Michael Jackson's album that came out in 79, listen to anything that Quincy Jones or Phil Ramone or any of those producers done, and they produced in that area, listen to how that music, that era really was the sweet spot for music production. So if you can go back to that and then bring that forward, I think they'd be onto something. Because people are doing it anyway.
1: They are, and I think that you'd be surprised that most producers spend an incredible amount of time, as you say, digging through the crates, really listening to music. And as you often say, listening to the B-sides, not just listening to the hits, but delving into the artists. Because the way it used to be is, an artist will produce a song and they maybe give you three hits, you know, three things that they intentionally designing for airplay. But then the rest was just
0: that's
1: them.
0: Usually the record, that's usually the record player. That's usually the record label.
1: Exactly. Artists, yeah, that's it's the record. I'm saying, exactly. But that's how these albums got produced back in the day. But then the rest was your stuff. And then you could, you know, on the B-sides, well, the rest of the album could be thematically connected, but it was really who you were. It was your studio time. You used it. You know, you gave people the hits, the marquee tunes that would drive people to buy the album. But then the real sort of deep stuff, the deeper stuff, is in the cuts that are not the commercial cuts.
0: Exactly. Like, I tell people all the time, I never gauge an artist by their commercial hits. I scratch the surface with the commercial hits, then I go right to their B-sides. And I find out the B-sides are 20 times better than the commercial songs. Like, I'll never listen to P-Funk's. Flashlight was cool, but it's cute compared
1: to their B-sides. I was like, that's a commercial thing. One Nation Under Groove was my anthem.
0: I love I never get tired of that song.
1: Yeah, that was my
0: It's such a simple groove. People don't realize. I was trying to explain to a buddy of mine. I said, listen to the drums. The drums are just simply one. It's just bass drum. It's all the fill-in stuff, the percussion stuff that's behind it.
1: Yes.
0: If you listen to it, all it is boom, ka, pum, ka, pum, ka, pum, ka. That's all it is. It's literally bass drum. It's bass snare. And then you hear, dun-dun-dun-dun-dun, dun-dun-dun. And then you hear the percussion.
1: You also had a lot of Bernie Worrell doubling those bass lines.
0: Yes.
1: And funky synth. And then you had our buddy, I just forgot his name, Eclipse Payne, our buddy from Woodstock, doing all these improv stuff that just really made it fantastic. I mean, it was just, you know, you had all, it felt like a party. It felt like, you know, a happening. And it reminds me, as I say, that when you listen to Marvin Gaye, like even what's going on in all those songs, in the beginning they would always have people talking, like you were in an apartment, and these guys are playing, because it created this atmosphere of this party atmosphere of people just chilling and just transported you to a whole, you know, specific time and place. 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And now back to the show. You know, I want to touch on this because you, early in your, when you were producing, when you were working for the record company, I forget the guy's name. Who's the producer?
0: Molly Mall.
1: That's right. Molly Mall. And I know you have a complicated history with Molly Mall, but
0: yes, I do.
1: But
0: very complicated because I didn't take a lot of crap from the model.
1: So you built like and these guys, it reminds me of De La Soul. These guys were sampling and getting all of these crazy sounds, and you being musicians, you know, they wanted these very unique, almost avant-garde sounds to be part of the record, because they wanted an element that no one else had.
0: Yes, part of that was what made it unique for me is that I was a kid listening to rock music. So they didn't have that. They were very urban dudes. You know, everything was very black oriented. And the fact that I can take a Pink Floyd sample and mix it in, I would take a snare drum from James Brown. I would take a bass drum from Fishbone. I would take a horn sound from the song called When Problems Arise. And I would mix it in with the Pink Floyd bass line. And take the bass drum from when the levee, I think it's when the levee runs, something like that, I forgot. When the levee dries.
1: Miss American Pie.
0: And throw them all together and then make this cool hip-hop sound. And Marley would try to steal the tracks, but he couldn't decipher the samples, so he had to paint it. So, like, and I would always say, you're not going to really be able to pick these parts up because I always isolate them out very well. So... And also, some of the things you couldn't overtly take you know, boom, sepulchre, sepulchre. You couldn't overtly take a John Bonham sample because they would know it right away.
1: Right, and because at this time, with the way in the time that you were producing this, it was known that when you're sampling, that you had to pay, like early in the day, Rapper's Delight, those guys just sampled indiscriminately and then later got sued and to pay for, you know, for those samples. But in your time, you realized that, you know, if you take something distinct from a song, you know, you're going to have to pay for it. So you have to figure out a way around that. And that's why I think people got very creative. But to give you a compliment, I think I'm pretty well-rounded in music. I'm pretty well-rounded. But you, and I know rock, and I know jazz, and I know funk, but you even go further, because you know a lot of rock. You, like, you just, you know, you have a lot of musical experience. And as a person of color,
0: sure.
1: I think one of the things I want to say is that if you're producing music, be well-read, be well-rounded. Don't just be isolated in one genre. You know, like, I know like a tiny, tiny bit of punk and a tiny, tiny bit of reggae. You know a lot of punk. You know a lot of reggae. And I think
0: I love it. I do, yeah.
1: Yeah, and that helps you produce. It helps you to produce a sound that's unique because you're pulling from all these influences.
0: It is. It is beneficial. It's a blessing and it's a curse. I'll tell you why. Because it's hard to find players who can match that sometimes. Like, I was in a studio recently and I kept trying to get the drummer. I said, I need you to lay off the beat. And he kept playing straight. I go, no, dude, you have to lay off the beat. You got to literally get to the point where it almost sounds like you're drunk, yet you're in time.
1: Yeah, playing behind.
0: You're playing behind. Yeah. And then I'll give you a perfect example, which a lot of guys mess it up. When you listen to Strawberry Letter 23 from Brothers Johnson, that drummer is literally dragging. You hear the drummer, he's dragging. And the bass part, it's like, and then he goes in. People, that's why most people play it wrong. I go, dude, you got to literally.
1: Why are you doing your bass tones like a German?
0: Because I'm talking on the phone. If I'm in person, I go,
1: he's attacking these notes. You must attack the notes.
0: Attack the notes. So, but when you do it, you have to literally lay off the track, because that's how the drum, because he's, if you listen to how George Johnson's singing it, hello, my love, it's literally lay back.
1: Yeah, yep. And you know, and it's an art, and you know, that's something that you've showed me and brought to my attention. And it's an art, and you really have to concentrate, because it's not, for a drummer, you're on beat. Your job generally is to be on the beat.
0: And so
1: that's your training. That's your world. You know, you're the heartbeat. You're keeping the heartbeat. It's like telling someone, well, I want you to now have, instead of a steady heartbeat, I want you to play with an arrhythmia. your heartbeat is now not consistent. And that's tough, because it takes a different kind of mindset and training. Like when I was playing the Altamont Fair, there was a rap drummer that came up after me. There's another group, and he's much younger, much younger. And I was listening. I like what he was doing, but I was like, I would never approach it that way. Uh-huh. And I'm listening and watching him. I'm saying, I would never do this with that, because my training and my experience says, you know, to play like this. And the way that he was playing, which again I liked, but I wouldn't do that. And I just found it fascinating. And maybe some stuff I will try to, you know, incorporate. But it is a different level of playing that you not level, but it's a different reference point and perspective.
0: Sure.
1: Of playing. But let's again we're talking about these different variations and flavors of how to create great music, and we're referencing great music. And it's all in the service of talking about AI and, you know, I'm trying to create this roadmap. And I think we're in our conversation, we're creating this roadmap of saying, if you're going to use those tools, you have to have the experience and reference to know what works and what doesn't work, because you can be seduced by this algorithm and you hear something, oh, I like that. That's it. And, you know, I'm going to go with that. And it's a kind of a lazy way, because what you really need is to, you know, I think even more so, spend even more time, even though you can produce a song in 5 minutes or 10 minutes or 2 hours, you have to, you know, listen and really dissect and maybe come at it a bunch of different ways if you're really going to get something that, as you said, has gravitas and something that people can feel.
0: Oh, absolutely. But the thing is, again, having the variety goes a long way. I've done sessions that were completely, people look at me going, that's a country piece. You play that good? Yeah, of course. But I had to learn it. Like I had to, many years ago, I was doing a session and I remember the guys were, we had to record 6 songs. This is a couple of guys I met while I was in the military. And I remember they had a studio and I bought in, they bought me in. I did 6 songs with them. I polished off 5 songs in less than like 25 minutes, just pretty much got them done. And they had one song that was really difficult, and it was simple. It was a country western song. And they kept trying to walk me through it. They're like, man, just imagine being in the back porch, just sundown, you got hay in your mouth, you know, you're just sitting there. And I couldn't get it. I remember the session was on a Sunday afternoon. I was horrible. I could not get it. So they said, how about we do this? Why don't we just go to, let's do a session the following Sunday. So all I did for that week, there was a station called 97Y. It was a country station. All I did for 7 days was listen to country western. I listened to it deep inside. I was like, slow versions, fast versions, mid-tempo, the ballads. I just literally went up and down on it, you know, the fast, you know, ride a horse, don't ride a horse, ride a cowboy. Just listen to all those songs. And I remember I went back into the studio the following Sunday and I got it on the first take. A lot of it was being able to just engulf, just literally get, do a deep dive into the music and get involved in it. Like when I did a last gig with the band called The Rumbies, we played a lot of country western pieces and people were like, dude, you rock that. I said, but I had to get into it first.
1: Right. And, I mean, and by get into it, not just learn it, but learn to love it.
0: You got to learn to invest in the song. And I did that at the Big Space Camp. I remember we had the breakdown. We had to learn a Toby Keith song. So there's 15 of us in class. And the guy who taught the class, I can't remember his name, he was a bass player for Shania Twain. And he right away, he pointed to me when I – you know, we listen to the song first, and then you learn it. And what's the first thing he said? He pointed to me, and he told the class, what's the first thing Anthony did? And they said, well, what do you mean? He grabbed the pick, because he listened to it, he goes, that sounds like a pick. He grabbed the pick, he stood up, and started dancing to the song. He became invested in the track.
1: Right.
0: Once he became invested in the track, he absorbed the information. That's why he learned it a lot faster than everybody else. He didn't just sit there and listen to it. He was like, let me feel this thing first. And right away, I hear, okay, that's a pick. So I pull out a pick. So I'm like, okay, cool. Then get up and move to that little break. And that's when I was like, okay, cool, now I got it. You know, because, you know, most pop songs are pretty formatted. You know it's going to be intro.
1: Right. They're very formulaic.
0: Chorus. Yeah. So once you get that, you know, the basics, and then you find out, okay, is there a difficult part of the song? Okay, there's a little change. Okay, cool. Let me learn that part. Now I have a song. So pretty much if I didn't have that background where I was able to dive into whether it's country, reggae, country, rock, reggae, punk, ska, new wave, dance, house music, soul, R&B, neo soul, you know, basically having that feel. Once you have that, you're going to do well.
1: Because it's going to be intuitive and you're going to have it. And the reason why I say you gotta love it, I think that, as you said, you became emotionally invested. You in dancing, you know, you became connected to the song. Now, I know a lot of times I've been asked to play different things. And, you know, even a country, like, I would tolerate it. I'm not invested in it. and I don't really like a lot of country.
0: Yeah, I hear you.
1: But I don't. But if I were to have a gig that I wanted to do, I would really have to learn to love it so I could really give it justice, to do justice to the song.
0: Well, yes and no. And I'll tell you why. If you're a professional player, you're a professional. Professional players don't have to like it. You know, as long as you can be professional and play the song, again, serve the song. That's your goal, is to serve the song. You know, the lead singer's job is to make sure that everyone enjoys it. The band, if the band serves the song, I don't mean tolerate, you know, we're okay, guys. It sounds like you're putting up with the music.
1: This is what I'm saying. You know, there's so much nuance. Yeah. there's a huge amount of nuance, and like I said, and it could be in the millisecond of what you're doing and how you're hitting and how you're approaching it. And I find if I find a way to like one of the songs that we play often is The Wait, and I really got into the band late. And then I really learned to love it. But early on I listened to it like, I really don't like, but, and then as we used to play, audience loved it. Audience loved the Motown, because we probably played as part of the Motown set, and they loved the way that we do it. And, you know, and I really had to listen and say, okay, we're doing this song and I'm going to like it. I'm going to love it. I'm going to give it what it deserves. I'm going to make it our own, but sure, still have it, you know, within the, with respecting the form of the song and the intentionality of the song. And so sure, giving it those same things, I think it's important, as you say, to, you know, maybe love is an overstatement, but you want to be at least emotionally invested in it.
0: You want to be emotionally invested in it, but you also want to be connected to the audience. If the audience is having fun, think about some, there's songs I played that I couldn't stand.
1: Right, but if you're not having fun, to me, you know, I find the more that I'm enjoying it, the more I can convey that, and the more the audience is enjoying it.
0: I'm gonna say it works two ways. The audience, if the audience is having fun, I then get more into the song.
1: Right, self-generating cycle. Yeah.
0: Yes. They're now feeding me, and then I up the ante on my performance.
1: Right.
0: As if I'm actually, I told a friend of mine, I can't stand Bruce Springsteen, but if he called me tomorrow and said, hey, man, I want you to bring some of your dance routine and try to show the band, and he's like, I'm going to give you $10,000 a week, I'm going to play that song as if I wrote that song.
1: That's exactly. Yeah. Exactly.
0: I may not like it, but I'm going to sit back and be, there'll be me up there showing the band how to do low kicks and just spin. Okay, go right, go left, get the audience into it. The audience goes,
1: All right, so hold on. We got 4 minutes left. We're coming up to the top of the hour. Again, what are your notes for today's song makers in the world of AI, given the things that we talked about? Go.
0: Learn to play an instrument, number one. I don't care if you play simple. Just learn to play an instrument. Learn to play an instrument. So even when you do an AI recording, you have a basic understanding of rudimentary music. Just to understand it. So if you hear something, you can literally speak and say, hey, how about you change this to the key of C, or change this to the key of B flat, or just have the basic rudimentary music.
1: Like learn like maybe piano, because piano kind of covers all the keys.
0: Piano is like the centerpiece of it. You can learn guitar, or you can learn how to become a drummer who can read music. If you can read music in one form, you can learn to read music everywhere else. It's not a matter of being able to pick that. But I would say that, and then go back into an era where there's, and pay close attention to the sound recordings. Pay attention to what they recorded on. Pay attention who's doing what. Pay attention to the artist that started off as a background vocalist and eventually became the front person. Yeah, that James Ingram was singing on Michael Jackson's record, and then he became a solo artist. Toto was performing on Michael Jackson's record. They became solo artists because Quincy thanked them. Heatwave was doing Boogie Nights and Groove. What's it called? Dance, Get the Boogie, whatever it's called, the Groove Line. and Rod Temperton then ends up being picked up by Quincy Jones, and you hear Rock with you and Michael Jackson, but if you listen to it closely, it could have been for Heatwave, mm-hmm. the way the song was done, because he wrote that song. He wrote the song for Heatwave originally, and they declined it, and Michael Jackson ended up using it. So listening to the progress of other producers, other songwriters, and then taking it and then applying it today. I think if they do that, that then puts them into a really good position. And most importantly, listen to lots of varieties of genres of yes. music.
1: Okay.
0: You know, importantly, that's really to me is very important.
1: Okay.
0: If you listen to genres and get into it, that's a good thing.
1: Okay. So before we leave, tell people about your project and how they can get a hold of you.
0: Oh, yes. Father Groove, working on the album Analog. So Father Groove, Brother Riff, and The Congregation. You can look me up on Father Groove Bass on Instagram. Father Groove Bass is one of my pages. Father Groove Gear is my store. So fathergroovegear.store.
1: Come on, we gotta go.
0: Is my store. And website's fathergroove.com. I'm in the process of getting my trademark in place, which I'll be very happy. So you'll see the registered R next to my name in the next 3 months, the next 3 to 6 months. So that'll be super cool, and all my clothing and all the records. So those are the primary locations. And you can Google Father Groove, and I'll pop right up.
1: Okay, we gotta leave it right there. You Google Father Groove, he will pop right up. Hey, my friend, thank you so much for speaking with us early 4 to 5 o'clock hour. We'll be right back on the Tuesday afternoon radio show. With your host, Randall Martin. We got a 10-minute break for the radio station, so we'll be back on 5:10. So don't go anywhere.

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4: You're listening to the American Democracy Minute, keeping your government by and for the people. June 25th, a Massachusetts federal court blocked portions of President Trump's executive order directing the U.S. Postal Service to verify a voter's citizenship before receiving or returning a mail-in ballot. August 24th, the U.S. Supreme Court's majority stayed that order, ruling the states had not yet been harmed. A First Circuit panel had upheld the lower court, and August 11th, the district court expanded the injunction nationwide. It blocked USPS from implementing the order's sections 2 and 3 and agreed states had been harmed because the election was imminent and they had already begun preparations. But in a 6-3 decision August 24th, the High Court's majority wrote that states were not harmed. Quote, "The hypothetical future harm that the states fear, the Secretary's implementation of Section 2, is far from certainly impending," unquote. The majority also said the Constitution's Elections Clause granting the states authority over elections, not the president, didn't apply. Quote, "This internal directive does not regulate the state's voter registration processes." Justice Jackson dissented, writing, "The court has held for a while now that even valid dissenting election-related legal claims can come too late. Today's revelation is that such claims can also come too early, never mind that an election is looming and related harms are presently occurring," unquote. I'm Brian Beal.
5: I'm Dr. Anthony Lizerwitz, and this is Climate Connections. Tree-lined city streets are more than just pretty. The trees' canopies provide shade. Their roots help filter stormwater. And as they grow, the trees absorb planet-warming carbon pollution. But when a hurricane hits, winds can wipe out those trees and broken branches can damage homes and cars. Stephanie Cataval of the University of Florida says maintaining and pruning trees can limit these risks.
6: Trees that are not well-maintained, trees that are unhealthy, these trees are at greater risk for dropping limbs.
5: It's also important to plant the right trees in the right spots. Cataval says some species, like live oaks and gumbo limbos in the Florida region, are more wind resistant. Large trees should be placed far from homes and power lines and given ample space for their roots to grow and anchor them in the wind.
7: Sometimes we've got some pretty large trees planted in spaces that are pretty small, and you have to imagine the amount of root space that they have is pretty limited.
5: And planting trees in groups is beneficial because they can help shield each other from the wind. With these precautions, hurricane-prone areas can limit storm damage and protect their urban forests.
8: Climate Connections is produced by the Yale Center for Environmental Communication.
5: To learn more about climate change, visit climateconnections.org.
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9: It's time now for your good news for a good planet. Feed more, waste less. What if solving hunger wasn't about growing more food, but moving what we already have to the right places? That's the idea behind Gooder, an Atlanta startup that's flipping the script on food waste. Every year, Americans throw out over 80 billion pounds of food. Meanwhile, millions of people don't know where their next meal is coming from. Gooder is changing that, and not just with charity, but with technology. In 2017, founder Jasmine Crow created an app that inventories everything a restaurant or grocery store sells. At the end of the day, all leftover meals and food that would be thrown away are easily tracked. Gig economy drivers then swoop in, pick it up, and deliver it straight to nonprofits or families' front doors. It's all tracked on blockchain, so donors get accountability and tax breaks. Rerouting millions of pounds of food, they work locally and with big names like Hormel, Chick-fil-A, and Atlanta's airport. Gooder is now expanding into rural areas and advocating for policies that make food access a right, not a privilege. It turns out, hunger isn't about a lack of food, it's about logistics. And Gooder is successfully moving food to where it's needed most. And this is Mandy from GoodNewsGoodPlanet.com.

0: 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So glad you are hanging there with us. As you heard in the 4 o'clock hour, we had a scintillating conversation about AI with my good buddy, Anthony Gethers. So if you weren't listening, go back to your archives and take a listen on WGXC.org. And, you know, I got to say, over the weekend, I got mad over the weekend at an incident that happened, and we're going to talk about that because it's political. And so because it's political and it's local, you know, I got my good buddy Bill Hughes on, and he can tell me whether I should be mad or not, or just insulted, or maybe I'm just overblowing it. So let me get into it. Bill, how are you doing?
1: I'm good, brother. So, yeah, let's have a conversation. What's on your mind?
0: All right. So there was a canvasser out there in front of my house on Allen Street. And so I am going back and forth. I think I'm on my way. I'm on my way to a rehearsal in Woodstock. I'm doing some work with the great Alan Palmer, the great pianist. He played with Jackie McLean, and we're doing some great work in Woodstock. And so I'm going back and forth loading stuff. So I see two guys, an old guy and a younger guy, and they're kind of meandering around. He's got a clipboard going into the house before and then the house after. Sees me, passes me by, goes to the other house, and my other neighbor is knocking on the door. So I say, "Hey guys, what are you doing?" So he says, "Oh, we're just doing some canvassing. We're out, canvassing for, you know, the Democratic candidates out there." "Oh, which ones?" "Oh," he says, "well, you know, Josh and, you know, and all, and Dee Dee and all the other people." I said, "Oh, okay." And I said, "Well, why didn't you stop and talk to me?" "Oh, well, you know, we have a list. You know, we have a list of people." I said, "Well, I'm sure I'm on the list. Like, I'm not really understanding why you would totally pass. Like, you're knocking on doors of people that are not even answering. You see me, I'm going in and out. You don't say a word." And so I told him about himself a little bit. And, you know, I used a couple of choice phrases. But the reason why I was pissed was it seemed like a purposeful disenfranchisement. And when you think about it, even Hudson, you know that most black people in Hudson are Democrats. So even if, and now we're going into the general anyway. So even if you didn't think I was a Democrat, you should have just given me some literature, something. But the fact that he just passed me by really made me think, well, how many other houses are you just passing by? How many, you know, why are you discounting the black voter here with impunity?
1: So You got a lot of wrapped up in that, brother. So
0: yes.
1: So let me, as someone who's on the state committee,
0: yes,
1: and who has done a lot of canvassing, politicking, I'm saying over the last two decades. I mean, I got into it in 2002, 2003.
0: Mm-hmm.
1: You know, back then when you said door to door literally meant door to door.
0: Right.
1: Today, we use minivan. We're using all these technology lists. We're printing out turf and cutting.
0: True, and I've done. Remember, I've done that. I've canvassed.
1: I know.
0: So I know.
1: Right. So a lot of times when these candidates print out their minivan, and fortunately and unfortunately, it is not always the same for every candidate. That's something the Democrats probably should work on, is having one national or one database. Because what happens is you go year to year, you use minivan and you go door to door, and you input the data. So when I'm inputting the data, although it's saying you're a Democrat, it may be you're not an active voter. So
0: right, well, that's what I was going to say. And this is why, like, when I go, I look and I say, when is the last time you voted? When is the last time you voted in the general, in the primaries? But I vote all the time. You know,
1: right,
0: all the elections since I've been here. So there's no excuse that I could not possibly be on the list.
1: So it may not. When they printed their list, because they weren't going, they didn't have their phones in their hand, right? They were going on the list that was printed.
0: Yes.
1: Right. So when they print their list, they may not have you printed on there as an active date based on their list, right? Or they may have you on there as, you know, could be you were supporting somebody else. So I don't know what it is. But
0: I know. I understand you trying to give these jokers the benefit of the doubt.
1: No, what I'm saying is I'm not trying to give anybody an easy pass. Because look, Randall, being a person on the ground knocking on the door, that's a thankless job.
0: I've done it. I was head of the Democratic committee here. I've done it for myself. I've done it for all the other candidates for many, many, many years. And like you said, you know, but also when you're talking about the general, you know, you talk to everyone. You say, at least you say hello, and you know, and I make conversation. Even if I will make when people are going by and I have the list, I'll say hello.
1: You do that in a community in which you're familiar with. That when you take people and you parachute them in the middle of a community, especially a community where it's predominantly minority, and you might not know that community, and not that you're racist, but now you're shy, you're an introverted person, which is why they try to pair people up with different personalities.
0: Well, this is what right, and I agree with that. But there were two people, so it was one older guy, and it was.

0: been disenfranchised for many, many different reasons, you know, whether it be redistricting or whether it be a number of whatever reasons that are out there. People are losing their seats. People are, the representation, the direct representation that we have is lessening. And so my feeling is like we nearly ran into each other. Because, you know, I'm taking stuff back and forth, you know, from my house, you know, to the car. And drums are a lot of instruments. I'm going back. And I noticed them. So I've seen enough time. And I guess what I really thought about is that either you notice me and you figure I'm going to take your vote for granted, right? Because, you know.
1: Which is done all the time.
0: What, exactly. So, you know, who else are you going to vote for? Or. Right. You just didn't care. You didn't even see me as a person that would be a voter. And that's really what aggravated me to the no end. I am one of the biggest supporters of the Columbia County Democrats. You see me at all, and we provide sound and video and services quite often. And most of the major rallies, I'm always there. And so But also, there's not a lot of minority turnout in a lot of those events. So I'm thinking now and seeing this, are you not reaching? Is the party not really reaching out to the black voters, you know, in a way that's engaging them to vote?
1: Your feedback is legitimate. I think I'm not saying that your concerns aren't legitimate. I think they are as well. And I think that the Democratic Party, especially the local Democrat Party, should take note. Because a lot of times, Randall, and I say this because different elections will get different goals and outcomes, right?
0: Yes.
1: So if you were telling me this during a primary, my response would be different, because during a primary, I am targeted, very targeted.
0: Right.
1: And I will skip There are plenty of Democratic houses I will skip because I know they're not supporting me.
0: Right.
1: And
0: right.
1: In general, so we've passed that now. We're in a general election. So I don't know what the reason would be that they would be skipping any Democratic house. And in fact, if I'm running a candidate, you know, if I'm a candidate running for office, I'm wanting you to knock on every door that I don't think
0: exactly.
1: Would be
0: exactly. You know, I remember, Mark Molinaro and. Uh-huh. You know, he would come to all our events. He would come to Shiloh. He would come. Whatever. Matter of fact, I remember one year he was running. He came over to the demo. He came over. We were in the parade. I don't know if you remember this. And he comes over and he starts talking to us and, you know, giving his spiel. I thought it was hilarious. But I thought that, you know, the fact was he engages. He engaged because he was looking to introduce, and maybe he had he probably didn't have a less than a half a percent possibility of making any difference, but yet he engaged. And and I would see him at all the events, all the MLK events, all of the things at Shiloh. And I'm just thinking, I look at these jokers and not engaged, just like, your head's in your behind, and you're not seeing the bigger picture, or you're just discounting this as your vote doesn't matter.
1: I think this is what I think. It's a combination of, you have inexperienced pollsters, people who are not familiar with the community, and it may be in some regards intimidated, Randall, when they see people who don't look like them. You know, that when you put that combination together, you get someone that's somewhat ineffective.
0: But does that de facto, you know, those combination of elements lead to a de facto disenfranchisement? Because you're saying, I'm not familiar, I don't know those folks, I'm not comfortable, so I'm not gonna go down to the high rise, I'm not gonna go down to whatever, I'm not gonna go down there, I'm not gonna count those voters as people that need to know about a particular client, or I'm a candidate, because I'm uncomfortable. Those are people you shouldn't have out there representing the party.
1: Well, that's why it's very important. See, you're now touching on what is a very important point, that we have point people in our communities who are willing to speak up. Because as you know, Randall, one of the things we have in the minority community is we have a lot of people –

0: are very boisterous, but they're not great advocates. They're not great advocates for themselves. So we need to have those who are, and look, you don't need to be a politician to be an advocate.
1: Yes, right? That's right. That's right.
0: So you can stand up for yourselves, but we need people who aren't afraid to be boisterous and who isn't afraid to communicate at a higher level with these politicians and letting them know, hey, you know, you can't come down here and buy a chicken dinner once a year and think that you're gonna secure our vote.
1: Exactly.
0: We have issues. We're not saying we're more or important than any other ethnic group, but we certainly want to be treated like everybody else.
1: No, and I think that's 100%. And that's why I'm really bringing it up. I mean, yeah, I may take a little bit of personal umbrage, but I'm really bringing it up is I think that this may be endemic of a split where I don't think the party is really paying attention. And we've talked about this before. The party talks about a lot of different issues on the platform. And as a person of color, I feel like we are some of the last people that they talk about. But yet but if you look at the elections that we've won, you know, black women, black men have come out to make a decisive difference. And I feel like we're just taken for granted and no one said, what do you need? What are you looking for? We have been affected by this economy the most. You know, yeah. A lot of the issues that are happening, you know, and as they say, you know, when the large economy, you know, gets cold, your black community gets pneumonia. We get it worse. So I don't see that kind, those kinds of conversation happening. And I'm going to say this. I don't think even on the county level, because I've had to say many, many times, you know, you need to come down. You need to involve the mayor. I don't see them really vested or investing in Hudson. I had to talk about this many, many a time.
0: I will say this, and I said it before, when I joined the Board of Supervisors in 2007, right? When I joined there, I did not join the board to really go in and fight other people's issues. I had an axe to grind, and I grinded it from 2007 to 2009.
1: Right.
0: But in 2009, it clicked to me, hey, I could do some good down here in my community. And from that point forward, the county has never done as much work. And I'm scratching my own back, but I'm not trying to do it to get any accolades. But the county did more work in downtown Hudson from 2009 until I left than it has done any time before and any time after.
1: Because leadership matters. Representation matters. Advocacy matters. And if you're not even looking at us as even viable voters, you know, never mind, you know, being, you know, having leadership positions. And as I said, this is a national issue, because if you look at political power, except for the names of a very few, I could even Jeffries, and just there, you know, there's a few out there. And even if we talk about Jasmine Crockett and Al Green, who both lost their seats and their positions, you know, if you look historically at the representation that we have as us of people of color, it is low. I'm not going to say, you know, it's lower than what I don't have the statistics in front of me, but my perspective is from what I see, it is low, at least up in upstate, you know, and these areas. And I think I think it's tragic. And I think that's how voters get poached, because people go and they, you know, obviously with this administration, if you have even a scintilla of morality, you know, you can't go along with any of that. But my concern is that a lot of us being whitewashed, you know, I did a lot of fighting and advocacy as a supervisor. And, you know, I feel like if you are in the same party that is doing such horrific things on the national level, and you're still advocating for that on the local level, there's culpability. Like, I can't be part of a motorcycle gang that's, you know, that's doing all those horrific things, and then and people say, well, you know, but I don't really believe in what they believe in, you know. And so I think that on and I've asked them, many times, and people will say, well, politics is local. And it is. But also, if you're going to represent a national party, you have to own some of the planks and some of the policies that are emblematic of that party.
0: So I was just having this conversation. I always had these conversations with other friends, right? And I was just having this conversation about all these various planks. So when you look at the makeup of the Democratic Party versus the makeup of other parties, Randall, the makeup of the Democratic Party, you'll have 3, 4, 5 factions. You got the liberals, the progressives, the moderates, the blue dogs, all these different people who are on the Democratic plank. Now, we agree on a host of issues. Where we disagree is how to get to those issues. Like now, you could take a prime example of looking at Bliss Towers in the high rise, right? In the high rise fight. Right, we're a town of 99.9% Democrats, and we're 50% split on that project. You would think that this is a affordability life crisis kind of situation, and yet all the Democrats is not on board with this.
1: Well, go ahead.
0: That's endemic, though. It's endemic of other issues. You could look at and you could say, "Hey, I want more jobs." And then you have another group come out and say, yeah, we want more jobs, but this kind of job. Or, you know, I want more housing. Yeah, we want more housing, but this kind of housing. You know, it's like we will agree on the subject matter. We don't agree on the terms of the subject matter.
1: Well, and this is my exact point. When you drill down, we can have these lofty goals and we can speak about these overarching issues. But when you really drill down to the representation and accountability and results, we as a black community get lost in the sauce. And those results are often watered down or many times non-existent. And so, and again, it goes back to, are we just being taken advantage of? And what do we do? Because I feel like that is the state of play here. And after all of the, you know, as all of the faithful service and our dedicated commitment to the Democratic Party, I feel we're getting very little back. You know, this attack that's happening nationally is affecting almost every aspect. And there's no one's really talking about it.
0: Well, let me say this, Randall. And I'm not going to name any other minority groups, but I will say this, right, okay, to generalize it, is there are other minority groups that are living in Columbia County and the surrounding counties that are smaller than the voting base of the black community, and they get more attention. Yes. And why do they get more attention? And I'm going to tell you why, because I sat in these rooms. When we pull the voting data, and we see that particular community has 75-80% voter turnout of their population. And then when you look in the black community and we had 15-19% turnout, well, the don't think that the electors don't see that. And so not that they're going to totally ignore us, but we are not at the top of the totem pole of the people they're going to go seek, right?
1: But this is what I'm saying about the disenfranchisement. If people feel like you don't care about me, right, then I'm not in a hurry to go out and vote, even though I know that voting is extremely important. And it is the tool that has helped advance our issues. But like when you see what just happened and people like, well, you're not even worth talking to, that to me, you know, times, you know, all of the different, you know, because, you know, again, I was easy picking. I was low hanging fruit. You know, you didn't have to go in a building. You didn't have to go in an elevator. You didn't have to go in any. I was just here. Man, you passed me. So if I'm looking and saying, well, is that behavior now replicated? Because I am sure that person didn't go down to the terraces, didn't go down to the rest of the people in this ward.
0: I ain't going to say 100%, but I'm very confident that is replicated.
1: Right, right. If I was a betting man. So, and I guess the...
0: Put that on Fauci, right?
1: Exactly. And so I think that this is a conversation that needs to be talked about, because I do feel And again, I've seen this from the party about local issues, about things in Hudson, where the Columbia County Democrats could be much more supportive of things in Hudson, and they were not. You know, they cared about county races, and I really feel like that a large part of that is where we're at now, where we had probably, you know, over the time in Hudson, many black elected officials, and now I don't even know if we we have one in Hudson from Hudson.
0: Oh yeah,
1: we do have one. No, we have Lola. We have two. We have Lola and Claire.
0: Yeah.
1: So, but that's a historic low from where we had to, from where we've been, and you know this from being both on the supervisor level as well as common council level.
0: Right. You know, but we have other minority groups now that have grown in their political awareness and in their political strength. And so they're showing their might, and we align with them most of the time, but again, not always, right? Because a black issue isn't, you know, a Latino issue or a Muslim issue or what have you. So we agree with them, I'm saying 90% of the time, but that 10% that we disagree, it's just.
1: Don't feel like they're listening. I don't even think they know what we agree or don't agree to. Again, I think it's that whole "we're taking you for granted" kind of thing. And like you said, maybe it's due to some analysis. Maybe the analysis says, you know, historically you're not voting. But again, I know in my case, 100%. If you look at, you know, my voting patterns, you see, I vote in the primaries and the general. So, I don't understand how that equates to someone saying, you know, you're not. But I think if you're a spotty voter and you don't vote and you don't vote all the time, you vote, it's like, what chance do you have that somebody's going to come down and talk to you? And I think that it's important for people to meet you, because I loved canvassing, right? Because I'm in front of the person and they just really tell me straight up, right? This is what's good. This is what's bad. This is what I like. This is what I don't like. It's such a wonderful time to know people's concerns. And even though it's sort of intimidating and after time, you're just talking to all these people, but I really get into it because I believe that in order to be an effective leader, you have to know what people are interested in, what they really want. And that's for me a number one time to do that. And if you just have surrogates down here that don't know the community, they're just handing out literature, that don't even care. That's one thing, they can't even feign interest in what's going on. Then, you know, why have you out? Because you're actually doing a disservice.
0: Well, and that's probably a bigger discussion that the Democrats need to have, especially on our local county level. But then they will probably come back and fire back and says, well, you're right. So help us find some people down there who are willing to do that. And then that becomes a much bigger job, Randall, because like I said, you have a lot of people who are willing to speak up about their particular household, but not aren't necessarily interested in being like a community advocate, where they're advocating for the entire community. And from what I see, we're having less and less of that, specifically like say second ward in Hudson, which is exactly why I told my wife that I think I have to come back. I do. Whether that's in any particular elected office, which I'm not willing to say right now, but I think I have to come back. Meaning I'm there now. I'm there 5 days, 4 to 5 days a week, but meaning I have to get more involved, because I can't sit back and just watch people just creep around my community and isolate us even more than we were isolated 10, 20 years ago.
1: And there lies the rub. You exactly described the issue that I'm talking about. And I think that you're absolutely right about this is what needs to be done. And it's the same thing. You know, I don't really necessarily care about a position. I'm a pretty busy person. But I do care about results. I do care about advocacy and people getting help and proper representation. And like you said, this is part of a bigger conversation. And there's so much for us to talk about, but this is a local issue. And I really feel like this this, when we talk about Columbia County, we're talking about Hudson, we're talking about being isolated, you're talking about being disenfranchised, and the solution to that is coming together and re-enfranchising people. I mean, that is the simple and most direct solution, and that's why I thought that this conversation needed to be had, because despite our differences, in spite of people historically might not getting along, and I don't like this one, that one, there's a unity that I think that is going to be required going forward that we don't have, and I think that we're going to need to get there.
0: Well, initially, when I initially got into politics, Randall, and I did that, and I say that to people, in 2003, I was a registered Republican. I did that solely to get the job. I didn't understand what that meant, right? But what I did understand is that there was a clear divide in the city of Hudson then, mm-hmm. right? You had the first ward and the third ward, and then you had the second, fourth, and fifth. They were totally separated from the first and third ward. And that's because that's where we believe the Antiquers and the New York City people, we used to call, you know, the city is that they, you know, the term that we used back then. And it was a real strain on the community. And I was like, you know what? These people aren't bad people. We're just not communicating. So when I got into office, I made it my mission to start forming relationships with you know, the people who were moving in. And then once I converted myself back, once I understand the political circle and I converted myself back to Democrat, I made it a real effort. Hey, look, let's keep the channels of communication open. And I, you know, working with Sarah Sterling and Ellen Thurston and people like that, I thought that we had a very good working relationship and a good understanding about the various communities in Hudson. And it started spreading out into the county. But it was because you had people that were engaging on these issues on a daily basis.
1: Right, right. You're listening to the Tuesday Afternoon Radio Show with your host, Randall Martin, on listener-supported radio WGXC, Acra, Catskill, Hudson. And now back to the show. I think it's timely, and I think that it's completely necessary because as a community, I mean, it is no exaggeration or hyperbole to say the Black community is under attack. And we need to, and we can't afford to be isolated. We can't afford not to have a voice. We can't, and so when I see activities like that, which diminish potentially our voice, our representation, a sensitivity to our concerns, it alarms me. And I think that, you know, as you said, the solution is advocacy. And getting involved and getting people involved and making sure that our issues are heard, our concerns are heard. And as you said, you know, we're all under the Democratic banner, but are the results really coming down to say, yeah, we really are united when we're talking about basic things like housing? I mean, when I looked at being a former member of the planning board, you know, I looked a lot at that project of the Bliss Towers and the efficacy of what they were doing, the necessity of what they were doing, you know, the plans that went in comparable to what's happening in other areas. And it, to me, was spot on. And so to have such a divide where there's a question just seems to me to be, you know, exposing maybe some issues that are underneath, and it's not just about housing. Well, but also, affordable housing is an issue. We see it on Mill Street. I mean, there's always not in my backyard, and I get that the NIMBYism is real. But when you see something that says, "Hey, this exists," we're only going to make this better and make it work better for whom exists, and people are like, "No." I don't know. You know, I think that we have to start to reconcile why that divide is there. And
0: well, think about it, brother. Here's one of the fights that I when I moved into the house that I own now, I moved down the community If people was like, you took this fight only because you moved there. Yeah, that was partly the reason, but it was also partly the reason that there was an injustice being done. And right. So when we were talking about the Colarusso trucks coming up, you know, and turning and going on to Columbia Street.
1: Yes.
0: You know, there was a huge fight and still is a huge fight about that and about them having being able to create that the secondary road, right? The causeway. Well, people couldn't understand my philosophy. I'm like, I see you putting thousands and thousands of dollars behind a fight to protect a spotted eel and these special butterflies and all that. And yet I hadn't heard one person from your community talk about these trucks coming through the middle of not the side or the you know, by around right through the heart of the middle of a low income community that is predominantly seniors and black. Asthma rates through the roof, kids running across the street playing all that. And then I will hear you come out after that and say, oh, we need to put some crosswalks on Warren Street to protect pedestrians. How are you talking about?
1: It's clear. And, you know, and that was one of the reasons, and I feel very proud that we were able to do that. That was a priority for me, to be able to get those trucks off the streets. And, you know, and they argued about it for about 8 years, you know, and let that happen. And we were able to, you know, me and the and that board and Teresa, and I think we were very, you know, consistent and about what we wanted to do and how we wanted to do it. And I think we negotiated, I think, the best that we could within the bounds of the law in order to get that. I know people talk about the LWRP and whatever. Like I said, I'm not patting myself on the back, but I just think that we did a great thing and we solved a great problem that had existed. And that's what I'm saying. We have to talk about delivering results, not just rhetoric, but actual results that improved the quality of the lives of the people of Hudson. And it can't be one-sided. It can't be, I need to improve it for this. You know, I need this for the retail. I need this for the tourism. But then you ignore the people that live here.
0: Right. And that's what I said when you're talking about a city that you almost can't even find someone in another party. We're overwhelmingly Democratic. And on those issues like that, there's a huge divide, Randall, so much so to where the money is actually trumping the majority of the population. And the reason why is all these people who were living there had an opinion, all of them. When I went down there and I would go to Bliss Towers and Schuyler Court and all that, they all had an opinion about the trucks, but none came to the meetings to advocate because they were either afraid or they didn't know how to.
1: Or maybe they didn't feel like they were welcome into that process.
0: Or it could have been that. It could have been that too.
1: And that's what drives me back to what I said in the beginning. If you don't feel like you're if you're inclusive, included, right? Then you're just one of the out. You know, you're just on the outside looking in, and you're just reacting rather than acting. And I think that this is where we find ourselves. And I think that, again, I think the solution is we've got to come together. We have to be more active and we have to, you know, build a city that works for all of its inhabitants, not just a few.
0: Yes.
1: And I feel like we may be losing that. I know gentrification is real. And I know that, you know, but also, when you have projects that are offering people that have lived here for, you know, decades, you know, a chance to upgrade their
0: generations. You got 3, 4, 5 generations.
1: Right, right. You have a chance to upgrade their standard of living to what it should be. So what it should have been all along. And then there's not just hesitation, but there's actually obfuscation. You know, people don't want to have it to be clear that this is a pressing need that needs to go forward. There's questions. You know, again, I feel that's an unfortunate reality. And I think that, and I'm going to say I feel feisty today. Okay. I'm going to say, I feel like, you know, yes, everybody's got the Democratic banner, but if you look at the, and there's many, as you said, many different flavors of Democrats. But I think that there is a lot of people, Democrats in name only. A lot of people are, and I'm going to say it, that's how I feel about it. I feel like.
0: No, listen, brother, I took a lot of heat about some of the people I was supporting in races, and I would tell people, look, I'm old and mature, and I have nothing really to lose politically. I was like, I don't put my name behind a person or my endorsement behind a person because they're a Democrat anymore. Like, you're going to have to earn my vote, and I'm not the average person walking.
1: Right.
0: I want to see, what are you advocating for? What are you standing for?
1: Right.
0: Now,
1: and what are you going to deliver? I just don't want another pretty speech. Yeah. Or another laundry list of what we need to do, all these aspirational things. What are you going to do in the 2 or 4 years that you're going to be elected? What are the deliverables?
0: Right. Yeah. I'm not saying, hey, I'm running out to vote for the Republican because that's a reach. You know, because we just
1: I agree. We're kind of backed into a corner, if we're being honest.
0: What I will do is I certainly will shake up the Democratic Party and would even consider an independent if it was a legitimate independent who was actually fighting for real ideas and real progress versus, we have this particular group and they seem to be the power group that's moving now. So I'm going to get behind them. And I tend to shy away from that. And you could see that kind of trend happening in Hudson, right? It was like, okay, we need to get more power because we have these money people that are moving in and we're going to, you know, when they redrew the lines and changed the ward structure, it looked like a lot of that was done to consolidate power of groups that were supportive of each other, right?
1: Right.
0: And you saw that, Randall. Once they redrew the lines, you saw that you had less minorities getting elected to office, right? And you saw a consolidation of power of the new people that moved into the communities. That happened. People say it didn't, but it did, whether it was intentional or not. And so you started seeing not only you had gentrification, but you also had a consolidation of power in those communities. And now it looked like sometimes they're sheepishly, but were, asserting that power now. Hey, you know, this is the power structure in the community, and this is what they want. And now that the belief is we're on the minority side, we can kind of push them a little more. But the thing is, we still really aren't on the minority side. There's just a lot of people, like you were saying, because they feel like they're out of the system now, that aren't participating. But if all of those people participated and they realize that they still are the controlling power and the controlling vote, and to, like you were just saying, to have an individual skip by you, it isn't doing any good for that particular community. And you can see how you reacted, right? You were like, well, what if I didn't vote? And I was just thinking about that, and I'm going, well, that would feed right into the narrative of what I was thinking.
1: Exactly. It was designed because, for me, the messaging was, you don't matter, regardless of how it got there. And again, because I've been that person with the clipboard.
0: Yeah.
1: And I know what goes through my mind when I see people. And quite frankly, I'm never that way. Even if you're not in my ward, whatever, I got the clipboard or whatever, I might ask you a question or something like that because, you know, I want to know the pulse of the neighborhood. I want to know kind of what's happening. I care. And as you said, I think the solution, the bottom line solution is that people do have power. People are not exercising that power. And it's time for people to take that power back and understand that the vote is, people say it's a privilege. It's a right. It's a privilege. For me, it's a duty. It's your duty. And if you, so many people got so many complaints about this and that or whatever. If you're not part of the solution, then you're part of the problem. That's how I feel about it. And I feel like people need to vote. If people are going to be out actually disenfranchising you, you have to go out and re-enfranchise yourself.
0: Yes. I will say this, Randall. If the black community had as high of a voter turnout as the other minority communities, Hudson would be a lot different than it is today.
1: Agreed.
0: I'll tell you that right now.
1: Agreed.
0: And it's not lost. I still think there's a lot of opportunities in Hudson. Hudson is a very unique city. I think there's a lot of opportunities to be had there, but I think you have to have someone with real vision and real leadership to want to get it done, and to want to get it done to where it's going to help, like you said early on, all the communities, not just one side, right? So nobody's going to get everything they want, but the whole city is going to get at least something, right? Whereas right now you have a one or two communities feeling as though they're being left behind. I think this city could be managed well, right? With good leadership, I think this city could be managed to where people aren't being felt like they're left behind, and not just the city, the county and the state as well.
1: Absolutely.
0: I think we could do this in New York State. You just got to have real leadership that's committed to it, because it is not going to be. So I'm not saying that, but I'm saying it can be done.
1: Well, you know, I always think that Hudson can be a template for what can happen nationally. Mm-hmm. It is a diverse place. It is not only in population, but within in income and in almost every way conceivable. It's a very diverse place. And I think there's a challenge for us to get it together, but it's a challenge that can be met. And to me, I know what that looks like. I mean, it looks like a community that's really caring about everyone. And not just the, you know, not just the comfort of a few, but uplifting everyone. And so I can see it, you know, there's a vision for it. It happens in other places, but we really have to be about it. And I think if you're going to be a Democrat, you have to have the real pedigree of a Democrat, not the title, not the party affiliation.
0: Right.
1: But there are things. I mean, there's some real criteria, you know, as to what you would stand for and who you would stand with. And we need to sort that out, because I think that everyone's abusing. Well, and the practical reason is that people know that heretofore in the past, you could be a Republican and get elected for a long time. I mean, well, it probably wasn't forever, but now it's not if you're running as a Republican, it's a huge mountain to climb. But go ahead.
0: Because I was at a state committee meeting one time and they were talking about Josh Riley and some of the votes that he took, you know, and then he took the trip to Israel and all of that.
1: Yes.
0: And they were like, oh, you know, we got to get rid of him. And I'm going, you know what? I am absolutely not happy with some of the votes he took, you know, probably a good 10% of the votes he took. But the alternative, I mean, that's laughable.
1: You're right. I mean, and I have the same kind of issues.
0: Like, what are we talking about here? And that's the thing we do to ourselves as Democrats. So we'll look at that, even bringing it back local. We'll look at that and say, I don't want that. But the alternative is so much worse. And so you're willing to cut your nose off to spite your face simply because of a person, you know, a small personal feeling on one issue or one topic. And you can't believe how many people stick to that.
1: I know. I mean, and I feel a certain sort of way, but I get where he's coming from, and I get from politically, you know, he's not always out there. He's not bashing Trump. He's trying to ride the line, but he's about trying to produce results, and I do like that. And as you said, irrespective of even those things, the alternative is catastrophic. So we can't even go there. We can't even talk about something that defeats the whole purpose. And someone partially serving your cause is better than someone directly advocating against you. we're coming to the topic. You know, thank you. I feel validated, but I feel better that we've had the conversation, and maybe other people have had a similar conversation. Maybe you have a different point of view about that. Please, you can comment on the comment line on the radio station, or, you know, you can leave an email. I do look at the messages and the emails. So please do so. I think my desire is to have a healthy, necessary conversation about the direction of our community and what we're going to do to preserve it. And like, I don't want this to be another mini New York City. And I'm from New York. I was born in Brooklyn, raised in Queens, went to Brooklyn Tech. I mean, you know, but I don't want Hudson to become mini New York. And I think the people that came up here don't want that. So
0: the beauty about us, brother, not to cut you off, but the beauty about us is we were able to, at least when I served, we were able to go in a room, agree or disagree with each other. We could agree to disagree and then still go across the street to the bar and have a beer or a cup of coffee or whatever it was together and sit down and talk about the issues of why we disagree. And then we walk out of the room, but with respect for one another,
1: right,
0: just disagreeing on the topic. Now we have it as well. A lot of times, if you don't agree with me, you're my enemy.
1: Right. And that's in the same party. So we got we got to get it together. We only have 1 minute left. And, you know, I enjoy so much having you on and talking to you. But we got to get ready to go. Tell people where they can hear more about you. And then I'm going to close out the show.
0: Yeah, brother. I'm around. You can reach me on my Facebook page. Or I'm on Instagram most of the times this day, and my title there is The Currency of Truth. So it's the_currency_truth.
1: There we go. Well, hey, thank you so much, my friend. And thank you so much to listeners. I hope that we gave you some good food for thought. And we thank you for tuning in. This is Randall Martin for WGXC Radio. The views expressed are our own. We're all independent broadcasters, so they don't represent the radio station or anyone else other than me and Bill. So we thank you for tuning in, and we will see you next time. Let's take a tune, and we'll see you next time.
0: Day.

0: Hi there, folks. This is Nick Salomon of the Bevis Frond. Just having slurped down some cherry juice. How do they make that? Take out the pips, I suppose, and squash it. Anyhow, you're listening to 90.7 FM WGXC Acre. And legally, we're clear. Hooray. Have fun.
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4: Hello and welcome to the better weather for Tuesday, August 25th. Local early morning temperatures range from 52 degrees in Copaic to 62 in Skodak. Regional average soil temperature is 69 degrees. Pollen levels today will be medium, air quality will be good. Today will be mostly comfortable with a high of 75 at 3 p.m. Dew points will be in the lower 60s. Chance for rain rolls through this afternoon. Overnight, open up those windows, there will be no rain and a low of 57. Tomorrow will also be partly cloudy, but it will be dry all day with a high of 80 at 4 p.m. Dew points will be in the mid-60s. Overnight, temperatures fall to 62 degrees. It will be muggy. Thursday, you can add rain onto that. It falls all day long, especially in the afternoon. There will be chances for thunder. High temperature of 78 happens at 3 p.m. Rain keeps going overnight and into Friday, which will also have a high of 80. Today's tide schedule is high tide at 1:39 a.m., low tide at 8:19 a.m., high tide again at 2:10 p.m., then low tide once again at 8:20 p.m. Today's river temperature will be 75 degrees, and the tide strength is average and increasing. Sunset today will be at 7:29 p.m., sunrise tomorrow will be at 6:10 a.m. Looking way up, we see X-class flare chances are at 10%. Plasma winds will be slow at 335 kilometers per second with a thin density of 1 proton per cubic centimeter. Radio propagation conditions are currently okay with a level 1 noise floor. There are no chances of aurora this evening. The current sunspot number is 84. And this has been The Better Weather, brought to you by the Catskill Makers Syndicate.
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6: 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Now for our first story. Rensselaer County held a legislature public forum where residents expressed their concerns over ICE activity. We'll hear from some of those viewpoints and about New York, about this Rensselaer County's refusal to disband from the 287G agreement.
7: In May this year, New York State passed the Local Cops, Local Crimes Act, which officially bans local law enforcement from participating in the 287G arrangements or using local resources for civil immigration enforcement, ICE. Rensselaer County Executive Steve McLaughlin and Sheriff Kyle Borgo have publicly refused to comply, calling the state mandate illegal and promising a federal lawsuit to preserve their screening system. New York State Attorney General Letitia James ordered Rensselaer County to terminate its ICE partnership by August 25th. Earlier this month at the Rensselaer County Legislative Public Forum, of the 50-plus residents that attended that forum, many spoke out urging county leadership to follow the law and stop working with ICE. Of all those attending, the community members said they support local law enforcement but do not want county resources used for federal immigration enforcement. At the forum, I was there. My name is Andrea Cunliffe, and I bring you some excerpts from some of the speakers of that evening.
8: Good evening. My name is Frankie, and I'm a resident of Troy and a taxpayer and voter in Rensselaer County. I'm here tonight to express my support for equality under the law and my opposition to law inside the county government. In terms of equality under the law, I'd like to point out that there is virtually no difference between an ordinary person who chooses to break the law and government officials who choose to break the law. It's all illegal activity, no matter who does it. A criminal is a criminal, no matter where they work or how much power they wield. And that logic applies to our county executive and county sheriff as well. Rensselaer County has been instructed in no uncertain terms by the state attorney general to comply with New York State's Local Cops, Local Crimes Act. But our county executive has publicly boasted that Rensselaer County will not comply because he doesn't approve of the new law. But this law is not optional for Rensselaer County or any New York county. All counties are equally bound by it, and it's non-negotiable. The public can't pick and choose which laws to follow. And like it or not, the same goes for law enforcement agencies and elected officials. We're all equal in that regard. Ordinary people and government officials also have equal ability to change laws they don't care for. There are legal and legislative means available to anyone who doesn't like the rules as they're written. It takes work, and it's a slow process, but that's the way our democracy functions. It's how we ensure fairness for everyone. I urge you to communicate these basic concepts to our county administration and reacquaint them with the principles of democracy and equality under the law. Regarding lawlessness inside county government, I call your attention to the fact that our county executive, a man who campaigns heavily on law and order and regularly assures the public that he's tough on crime, has now openly declared his intent to become a lawbreaker himself. He claims that refusing to comply with the Local Cops, Local Crimes Act will keep the public safe, which is an ironic statement when his own violation of the law will likely put Rensselaer County at risk of expensive litigation, diversion of county resources, reputational harm, and other potential fallout from his unlawful actions. So who is looking out for our county's interests and protecting the people in Rensselaer County from lawbreakers inside our own government? Thankfully, the state attorney general has taken steps to address this situation. But what about local checks and balances? In my opinion, this legislative body should be publicly repudiating this administration's unlawful behavior and demanding immediate corrective action. Our county executive may believe he's an infallible patriarch straight out of Father Knows Best, but our county isn't a fictional 1950s TV show. Rensselaer County is a real-life, modern community governed by real-life state and local laws that must be followed. And I respectfully ask for your help in preserving that law and order inside and outside the halls of county government. Thank you so much for your time.
7: Next up, we have Clinton Curtis, a citizen, who'd like to express why he believes Rensselaer County should not cooperate with ICE.
9: Why do we want our law enforcement to be associated with ICE? Since 2013, 152 detainees have died in ICE detentions. Since 2025 to April of this year, 52 have died. We've had American citizens practicing their right to free speech, number one in the Constitution, number two in the Constitution, ready to bear arms. What happened to that gentleman? He was thrown on the ground. I mean, he was shot 8 to 10 times in his back. Kids, last year, trick-or-treating. We shot a minister in the head with pepper balls. Just recently, an ICE agent came out, shot a people point-blank range, put them into the hospital. Pepper balls. Why? Because I could. They have gone rogue, and nobody's done about it, but Rensselaer County still wants to embrace them. Just last month, a Catholic nun from Nigeria, walking down the street in Texas, going to church, ICE yanked her off the street, detained her for 8 hours. Why was she released? Because there was an uproar by Democrats and Republicans. They dragged people off the streets. They don't even know who they're going after. It's not about what's right or wrong, but it's about power. Power does not corrupt men. Fools, however, if they get into a position of power, corrupt power. George Bernard Shaw. I think that's what's happening right now. Your morality, it's not there. Your humanity, it's not there. All that is important is power. Thank you very much.
10: My name is Susan Patnod. I am a retired civil legal services attorney who spent the bulk of my career representing survivors of domestic violence in the family and Supreme Courts, some of whom were immigrants. When I was actively practicing, I was able to reasonably assure victims that they did not have to fear immigration authorities being called into court. That is no longer the case, when the perception and reality is that local law enforcement are now deputized ICE agents. The likely result is abusers being able to continue their abuse without consequence or accountability. Immigrants are more afraid than ever to engage with law enforcement out of concerns that they or their families will be caught up in ICE's net, regardless of their innocence or even their immigration status. It is naive to believe that someone's innocence or even legitimate immigration status will protect people when there are many stories to the contrary. Finally, as the county legislature, you have the power of the purse. Therefore, if nothing else, I urge you to recognize that time spent by deputies working and training under 287G agreements is time spent away from other law enforcement duties within our communities, both on the streets and in the jail. Federal government does not compensate counties operating under 287G agreements for this time, which means the taxpayers are paying for law enforcement services we are not receiving. Thank you for your time.
11: William Gilbert, Supreme Court. ICE used to make me think about hockey and being careful walking in the wintertime. And it also had to do something to do with customs enforcement. I knew that there were people that went out and they took care of criminals that were out there who happened to be immigrants. But now, it's indiscriminate. They're just picking people off the street because of the way they look. It is disgusting. And I totally support our local law enforcement. I'm proud that my taxes go to the sheriff's department, my local police. They're doing a great job, and I don't like them being distracted doing federal law enforcement. I would much rather have them patrolling our streets and looking after our kids and pets and neighbors. So I leave you with that. Please, when you hear the word ICE, think about what it's doing to our people.
12: The people of Rensselaer County deserve law enforcement that earns trust, not fear. They deserve leaders who respect the law, even when they disagree with it. And they deserve a county government that understands public safety depends on every resident feeling safe enough to call 911, report a crime, or testify in court without fear. This is a defining moment. Rensselaer County can choose to continue defending a partnership that divides our community, or they can choose to comply with state law, restore public trust, and reaffirm that local law enforcement exists to serve everyone who lives here. I urge you to end the partnership with ICE and put the safety, trust, and well-being of our entire community first. Thank you.
7: This has been Andrea Kenla for the Hudson Mohawk Magazine.
6: Those were recordings from the Rensselaer County Legislature Public Forum, where residents expressed their concerns over the 287G agreement and the local ICE activity. Next, Mark Dunley has a film preview for us, The Sludge War. Sewage sludge, which is ubiquitously contaminated with PFAS or forever chemicals and other hazardous industrial chemicals and pharmaceuticals, and may also contain disease-causing viruses, bacteria, and fungi, is what is in our communities.
13: We're joined by Galassia Garcetto, and she is the,

0: But then I found out that a toxic substance had been spread all over my community, and I was completely taken aback and shocked to find that out. It's definitely a crazy experience when you don't feel safe in your own home. And so the community members started telling me about what was going on. I thought it was a local issue, found out this was happening nationwide. And that's what started the 5-year journey into making this film.
1: And so this film is Beyond the Spectrum. You know what, you know, who should come see it? What are some of the things they'll learn?
0: Yeah, so the subject matter really affects all of us. It affects the safety of our homes. It affects our gardens, our schools, our food supply. So I feel like everybody should come see it because it's, you know, it really is that widespread.
1: So one of the problems, you know, that occur, you know, why wouldn't you want to, you know, I know one of our local towns, I think maybe the town of Bethlehem, has passed at least a moratorium on the spreading of sewage sludge on farm fields. But what are some of the problems that these things create?
0: Yeah, actually, Albany has passed a moratorium. But let me tell you a bit about what the substance is, because I think that's really important. So it's a mixture of industrial, hospital, and human waste, all concentrated together. So all of that pollution, those toxic chemicals, get spread on farmland, on school fields, on athletic fields, by homes. They even sell it to us at the local garden stores as organic compost, and people aren't told what it is because there's no labeling requirements. And so it really has thousands of toxic chemicals in it, and it affects people's health. So it's really important for people to know about it. And it's incredible that Albany has passed a moratorium and taken action on this.
1: Have other communities, you know, around the country take similar steps? And is there anything being pending or discussed at the state level on this? And
0: yeah.
1: I assume EPA is not good on it at this point.
0: Absolutely. Maine became the first state in U.S. history to ban the practice, which was huge. A lot of their farmers lost their farms that had been in their families for generations, for 100 years, and people got sick and found out their land was contaminated, their water was contaminated. So Maine really took that huge step of banning it in the state. And the state of New York is trying to pass, well, legislators are trying to pass a 5-year moratorium on the issue. So that's still, you know, trying to be pushed. And so that's also, I really admire that. And yeah, that's why I'm here in New York, because I feel like a lot of communities are trying to fight it. Towns have passed local bans. And so that's really important.
1: Is there a particular group that invited you in to speak here or present in the Capital District? And I assume you're going to be at the show, and there's going to be a panel discussion after the movie?
0: Yeah, there's going to be a Q&A. You know, wherever I go, I reach out to communities and ask if they want to collaborate on screenings. Doug LaGrange invited me, and we've been partnering with him and with the county officials to bring this to the community. And there will be people who were affected by sludge speaking as well. So, yeah, I hope people can make it.
1: And what has been the reaction so far and the other events you've done, you know, that people have attended? And has that prompted any, you know, additional follow-up local organizing?
0: The reactions have been pretty incredible. A lot of people feel like they didn't know about this, and they're glad that they now have that information to make informed choices. And that's one of the reasons I made this film, is I want everyone to have a choice to know, like, what are you bringing into your home? Because landscapers can bring it in to your garden, or you can bring it in not knowing what it is. And I feel like everyone just deserves to have a choice when it comes to their health and their safety. So, yeah.
1: So what can individual consumers do to try to protect themselves? You know, when you go into the stores, the things you should check for, or
0: Yeah, absolutely. The first

0: is knowing about the issue. The government, I mean, internal memos show they intentionally hid it from the public. And they don't want people to know about it because it's a way to get rid of our toxic waste in a really cheap way just by rebranding it as fertilizer. But there is a lot of ways to protect yourself in going into the store. Like, don't buy something that says like compost in the ingredients because you don't know like what is going into that compost. So like really check the ingredients when you buy a bag. And there's companies that sell bags and say like, we are sludge free. We don't put this in the ingredients. Organic food also is not supposed to be grown in sludge. But there are exceptions to that where a farmer could be organic, but the land that they purchase was previously farmed with like sludge. And so then they realize that later that it was contaminated. But there are a lot of ways that you can protect yourself. And the first thing is like knowing about the issue.
1: So I assume that in the movie you have a couple of stories or incidences which sort of highlight the problems. Can you share a few of those?
0: Yeah, I went to 10 different states. I interviewed farmers, communities that are currently living with this, and some communities where they dump the sludge right next to their homes and they can't even go outside and breathe fresh air. Like they have to like stay indoors and they have just no quality of life. And they're kind of left to suffer the consequences because the EPA and our government are promoting this as safe disposal. And so when the government says that it's approved, it's hard to stop it, right? Because it's legal. And so I interviewed a lot of families that lost their homes completely. It was like their dream homes. In Maine, for example, a lot of families bought homes and they, you know, this couple was going to have a wedding and it was like their first home and they worked so hard, to get their first home just to find out that the water they were drinking was contaminated with PFAS and that their whole land was poisoned essentially. And so really the film tells the stories of these families and what they've been through. And you know, it's not right to put our toxic waste and kind of like pass that problem on to our farmers and pass that problem on to people. Yeah.
1: Well, you mentioned PFAS. Are there other particular, you know, chemicals in these sewer sludge that we should be concerned about? And we only have about a minute left. So also, people want more information. How best can they get it, both about the issue and about your film?
0: Definitely. There are a lot more chemicals in sludge than PFAS. And what makes sludge really dangerous is the combination. When those chemicals all interact with each other, that creates even more toxic chemicals and combinations that we don't even know about. I mean, you have thousands of industries, you know, dumping waste down the sewers and all those chemicals get concentrated in the sludge.
1: And if people want more information, is there a website they can check out?
0: Sludgewar.com. Yeah, and the trailer is up there as well.
1: Okay. Any closing remarks?
0: Come see the film on Wednesday, and there'll be more screenings around New York, and then we're going to go to a bunch of other states. So you can see that all on the website.
1: And this will be at the Spectrum at 6 p.m., and we've been talking with Galasia Corsetto, and this is Mark Dunley for the Hudson Mohawk Magazine.
2: That link, you can also find it in the description to this story on our website. The Sludge War will be playing on Wednesday, August 26th from 6 to 8:30 p.m. at the Spectrum Theater in Albany. 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Next up, roaming labor correspondent Willie Terry was at the Albany Underground Railroad Education Center for the Summer Youth Projects presentation. In this part two of the segment, Willie interviewed Coach Bree Hassel, who about the Youth Mural Shed Project.
3: Now you talked about the politics of it.
4: Sure. It is political, right?
3: You know what I'm saying? You talked about the when you was talking, you talked about the Black Lives Matter.
4: Sure. I mean, that's the insight that we received about this mural was that it was made in 2020 during that movement.
3: Right. Now, a lot of artists, but in particular, I'm talking about Black artists.
4: Sure.
3: You know, we don't do things just to do something. We do things because for the sake of struggle.
4: Yeah, sure.
3: So do your artists kind of, I mean, do you see art speaking to struggle rather than just an art thing?
4: Just expression? Yeah, expression for the sake of expression. Uh-huh. Yeah, no, I think that's a great question. I think art doesn't necessarily have to be one or the other. It can just be, right? Art is a platform for people to express multiple things, and struggles just happens to be one of them. But also joy is another one, right? And as Black people, we have chosen to tap into our joy, right, when it comes to the arts, whether that's writing, whether that's painting, whether that's music, insert all the arts here. Like, we have chosen to express ourselves in a multiple of mediums, but struggle is a part of how we, like, there's no rhythm without the blues. You know, struggle is a part of the story.
3: Right.
4: But that doesn't mean that it has to be eliminated or that it has to be, you know, kind of like swept under the rug, if you will, just because it's not pretty. Mm-hmm. No, we need to acknowledge both, you know, or all the full spectrum of the human, of the Black human experience, I mean. Mm-hmm. Yeah.
3: You're right. Now, I have to say that I don't know hardly any Black artists. You know, I'm gonna have a
4: go off. Yeah.
3: So, could you tell me some historical artists that is in the Black community?
4: In my mind, that's a good question. Right now, I'm kind of like, I'm hot and tired. So
3: there are
4: plenty. And yeah. The first one I thought of was Basquiat, right? Mm-hmm. But like, everybody knows him. And, you know, I think that once an artist passes, there's a capitalization of that artist that happens, or that artist starts to get monetized in a way that they never were monetized before because they're not accessible. Sorry. But, you know, because he's no longer with us, I think he's now become like kind of like played out, but before, you know, he is still one of the best. Other Black artists, I'm trying to think. I know there are plenty. I see the pieces in my mind. I see it in my mind, and I can't.
3: But that's a good history too.
4: But yeah, no, it's so important to know who stood there before you.
3: Right. How do Africa play into this? Did you look at, you know, any African art and say, hey, okay.
4: That's something I'm still,
3: to
4: be honest, the piece over here on the side still feels not finished, to be honest. But I think because we only had a certain amount of time, I think there's only so much that we could do.
3: Right.
4: But I definitely knew that they wanted to preserve the globe on the original image. So I'm going to show it to you, or maybe I'll put it on this video. But the original photo had a globe on it, but I felt like it was too small. Mm-hmm. And another one of my teens felt like it was too small. And I said, okay, fine, let's do it. And I'm like, who is this mural messaging to? And they acknowledged that it was messaging to potentially Black youth, potentially Black families, et cetera, or Black and brown families, you know? And I said, okay, well, what if we have it Africa facing and not North America facing? And they were like, yeah, like, I mean, that would drive the point home. And I'm like, exactly. So it was a collective, it required discussion, but we went back to, well, who is this for? Yeah. So being able to look at the globe, see that it's Africa in the background, I believe having messaging that's positive for people is what's going to help activate people, to help people become active members of their community, to help people think critically about what they're doing. So then we do have people who are neighborhood watching, or maybe so that we do have, you know, better polished experiences for neighbors, community members, et cetera, et cetera.
3: Mm-hmm. Yeah. And that's from big murals down on North Pearl.
4: Yeah.
3: I don't know if you've seen those.
4: Yeah.
3: Behind the, I think, Alice Green, Alice Moore.
4: Yeah.
3: And with, you know, with, I wish they had it. You know, on the street, so everybody can see it.
4: Because it's kind of faced inward.
3: Right.
4: Yeah, but, no, I see what you're saying, but it's still gorgeous, isn't it?
3: Yeah, and it tells a story.
4: Yeah, you know, isn't it? Yeah.
3: But, and my last question, what I wanted to ask you, but youth,
4: yeah.
3: You know, kids who thinking about getting into, you know, art work or being an artist,
4: mm-hmm.
3: you know, and what message would you say to them to kind of say that this is something that you think about?
5: Okay.
3: What message would you give to them?
4: Yeah,
3: they're just thinking about it. That's a great question.
4: If I was talking to teens right. who wanted to go into the art industry, to be an artist, and to do it, mm-hmm. I would say, honestly, take no prisoners. Honestly, go out there, introduce yourself. Do not stop until you get to where you have to go, okay? Find the mentors you need to find. Ask them. Make it alluring. Make the offer alluring so that they may be your mentor. But, like, honestly, don't take no for an answer, right?
3: Right.
4: Sure, be flexible, mm-hmm. but don't be too flexible. Be, you know, be real about what you want and stay true to that.
3: And you don't have to go to... college. I mean, you can.
4: It's an option. But listen, I didn't go to. I'm sure you were trying to get me to talk about that a little bit earlier, but I didn't go to school for college. I mean, I didn't. I didn't go to college for art in particular. Mm-hmm. Yeah, I didn't go to school for art, and I think that was probably for the best. I was a social work major, so I learned a lot about the structures of America. I learned a lot about how does SNAP work? How does food stamps work for low-income communities? I learned a lot about power dynamics, things of that nature that informs the work that I do right now. So, I mean, the artistic expression and the artistic skill and the artistic opportunities came after I had the foundations of being a social worker.
3: Right.
4: Yeah.
3: Oh, okay.
4: Yeah.
3: All right. Let me end it there.
4: Thank you so much. You. Oh, you're the best. Yeah.
2: That was Willie Terry at the Underground Railroad Center in Albany, talking about the summer youth projects. There he was speaking with Coach Bree Hassel, artist, entrepreneur, and summer youth facilitator as part of the Youth Mural Shed project. And next we have our Albany Comedy Corner. So I'm going to pass it over to Tyler Artis. Welcome. Hi.
6: All right. Thank you, Senna. As I said, how's it going, Hudson Mohawk listeners? This is the Albany Comedy Corner. I am your host, Tyler Artis. And here today we have the very funny Albany Comedy Zone. I think he came in second last year at the Capital Region Funniest, Jay Connolly.
7: Hello. Yep. Thanks for reminding me about second place.
6: No problem. All right. You know, just have to put that out there, you know. No, but we're to, you know, talk about, which I think he had a late night show at Lark Tavern called,
7: Lark Street Live.
6: Lark Street Live. I'm sorry. At the very famous Lark Street, the very notorious place where everybody goes there to get a little, you know, have a little drinks, we could say. But now we're bringing a late night entertainment there. Well, yeah. Different kind of late night entertainment there.
7: Yeah, it's going to be interesting. There's already an open mic night there at 7 o'clock on Sundays. And I was talking with one of the bartenders that we know, Max. And I was saying, hey, you know, how late are you here? Because, you know, this room is it's an awesome room in the back. It's like a lounge kind of room. And, you know, I checked with him and he's like, yeah, I'm here till 10 or 11 o'clock anyway. And so I asked the owner if I could, like, do a thing there. And when I asked him, I had no idea what I was going to do. But then as I, you know, thought about it, I'm like, I want to do like a talk show. Because I grew up loving The Tonight Show and Conan O'Brien, Letterman, everything from Arsenio Hall, Leno, all of it. And I just thought it would be a fun thing to try to do. And we have a great cast of people around to kind of make that happen.
6: Oh, yeah. So that would be a good vibe to especially have. Especially if you don't know about Lark Tavern, it's pretty much like the go-to spot for Albany comedy in general. So that would be like a good spot, too. And also... If anyone knows too, you have like experience too, like hosting I mean, it's not like a game show, like really like right. the late night, because, you know, there was like the match game. You were like kind of, you know, I think you were like the head of.
7: Yeah, I did.
6: Like, I put together
7: a match game a few times. That was like almost 2 years now. Yeah. And then I did like a Are You Smarter Than a Stoner game show.
6: Yeah.
7: Like that was like 6 months ago. And I like doing that stuff. I'm a TV kid. Like, I grew up with the TV and Game Show Network, and I watched old game shows on, you know, when I was a kid. And I don't know. I like that vibe of a late night talk show.
6: Especially because you said, like, you know, especially all of us on the scene, all of us have a very different vibe. We're all, you know, very different.
7: Right. Well, there's a lot of interesting people in our community that like we can bring on. And I'm also interested in bringing on like people that aren't necessarily like comics, you know, people that maybe own businesses in Albany you know, have community projects, things like that too. I'm definitely interested in having a wide milieu, I guess, of people on it.
6: So basically too, is this thing gonna be like, are you guys gonna like film?
7: Yeah, I'm gonna be filming the whole thing. I'm learning how to edit on the fly, kind of. So, but I think I'm all right at it so far. So from what I've gotten like sample footage just hanging out at Lark Street, trying to figure it out. And, I'm kind of going to learn how as I go. I don't think the show will be amazing until like the 5th or 10th show, but there's going to be growing pains, but we're going to be having fun. It's not going to be like weird if something, like, we'll make jokes out of it if something goes weird or whatever. It's not like, it's not super serious. I don't want people to think that, like, it's like, you know, Hollywood.
6: Yeah, it's not like Bill Maher.
7: We're not like, everybody needs to be quiet for that. You know, we're not going to be doing any of that. Like, it's like, I want everybody that comes to have fun. But yeah, it's going to be every Sunday night at 8:30. And then there's also an open mic on the same night at 7 o'clock. So if anybody's interested in doing that, that's going to be part of the night as well.
6: No, but I actually like the idea too. You bring, like, especially the other, you know, people aside just comedians, you know, because I feel that's a good, you know, I feel like that's really good, like, to branch out like that.
7: Ooh, because I'm trying to, this week we're gonna have I'll give you the guests. The guests are my friend and fellow comedian. I know he's been on here, Mike Burnett, and Craig, who's one of the other hosts here. Our musical guest is gonna be Colin McCarthy. I basically put out a feelers to find some people that might be interested in doing it, and he responded. So
6: that's nice.
7: I'm going to have him come and play a few songs at the end of the night. And I want it to be like kind of like a party I'm filming, I guess, for lack of a better term.
6: No, I get it. Yeah. I mean, yeah. But it's very nice if I, you know, because that's always a thing. Because, like, I know my, like, you know, of course, the dream before, pretty much now, is, I mean, pretty much over now, it's all podcasts, but it was go on a late night talk show,
7: right?
6: Of course, so, you know. But
7: and I think I'll do that too. Yeah. I think I'm going to try to like alternate between musical guests and let somebody do a 5-minute, you know, stand up set.
6: So very like old school, like, you know, Carson.
7: Yeah, right. Exactly. I want it to be as close as I can get it to probably the first 5 years of Conan O'Brien.
6: Oh, okay.
7: I mean, like, where they were having fun, they weren't too worried. I mean, the old joke with like Conan O'Brien was like, we could do anything because no one watched it. And like that's how they found out where they were, you know what I mean?
6: Yeah.
7: Or how good they were getting, or how they found their show voice was through being able to do whatever they want and the executives aren't paying attention at midnight.
6: At 12:30. Yeah. That's the best. Yeah. Cause you just could be, especially like, you know, what you're doing, there's not going to have any, you know, like, you know, not too many ears, but nine people.
7: If 20 people show up to watch and 100 people watch on YouTube, I'll be pretty happy.
6: That's pretty, especially like how, you know, on where you're starting at, it's pretty good. Like, yeah, I'll take that every time. I'll be like,
7: I mean, we do comedy shows. You know that we comedy shows where, like, you'd be like, oh, how many people do we at your show? And you're like, 17. You're like, oh, that's pretty good. You know, and even if I am doing it without an audience, if I would love everyone to, if they would like to go, but like, you know, even if they're not, I still will be filming it for YouTube. Mm-hmm. So like, there will be another way to watch it, and all the socials and stuff will be at Lark Street Live. So, but yeah, if you want to check it out, that's where you'll find it.
6: Oh, but yeah. So, don't know if you, I don't, because this is how my ADHD brain has. So I have also have a fidget toy here too. So I'm like, yeah. If I know, but I don't know if I missed it, but yeah, what was like your whole like inspiration? Like, what's like your main like late night host?
7: It would be Conan.
6: Conan? Okay.
7: Yeah. Conan, because like I was a little kid and I watched, I remember watching Johnny Carson, yeah. But it was like the last few years of him doing it. And then Leno took over. And then I always watched Leno with my grandmother and stuff. Like my grandmother would, I think my grandmother watched Carson since, you know, the 60s. And then I started watching Leno with her. And then I found, and then as I got a little bit older, I found Conan because Conan was the weird one.
6: Yeah.
7: And Letterman too. But like Conan was the one where we were like, I was like, oh, this is for me.
6: Yeah, that's like, our...
7: Leno wasn't for me. Leno was for my parents.
6: Yeah.
7: He was still funny, but he wasn't for me. Conan was for a 14, 13-year-old...
6: Exactly.
7: ...that was looking for something weird to watch that was still mainstream.
6: Yeah, because I know you're like, you know, take up 10 years older, because I think you probably watched him when he did the late night, and I watched him. He was on TBS. And
7: right, that's what right.
6: To me, Conan, like, even if late night was a little thing, I would, like, Conan would be the only one. I'd be like, I would go.
7: Right.
6: I would go on Conan.
7: Like, but even, like, Arsenio Hall, I watched, you know, and, like, Magic Johnson had a show for a second.
6: I did not know that.
7: It didn't last very long. Chevy Chase had a late night, had a talk show. That was not good. But there were all of these, there was a time where, like, they were the most popular thing.
6: Yeah.
7: And that's how you got discovered. If you were a comedian, if you were a band, sometimes if you were an actor, like you were in one movie and you got on The Tonight Show and that's how people found out who you were, because there was no internet. You weren't Googling who's the main character in blah, blah, blah. You had to find out when they went on a talk show.
6: You either watch either Letterman or Jay Leno and be like, oh, that's what that is. That's Brad Pitt, you know?
7: Right. And I always loved like, and Caleb White is going to be like my sidekick slash music guy slash voiceover guy. I don't know. He's doing more than he thought he was doing.
6: Okay. Yeah. I would say, so he's like your Andy Richter or your,
7: or
6: your Roots. Yeah.
7: My Max Weinberg or whatever. Yes. Yeah. Like he's going to be Andy Richter and Max Weinberg probably bowled into one.
6: All right. Yeah. I feel like Caleb could give a pretty good sidekick energy on late. Yeah.
7: Yeah. Every time we talk, I have like another little additive thing I give him to do. And I'm like, is this okay? He's like, yeah, it's fine. I'm like, okay. Just make sure I'm not giving you too much.
6: All right. Yeah. Cause I was also thinking too, cause I remember when you brought it up to me, I was like, is this going to be like Eric Andre thing? Like,
7: sure. I mean, that's a thing too. Yeah. I mean, I'm not going to be pranking people, but like, but yes, like it's going to be we have a stage and we're going to have a couch and I kind of made a set out of what I had lying around as far as like furniture. Mm-hmm. And I bought a foldable coffee table. So it looks a little nicer on stage.
6: Fancy. Huh?
7: Yeah. And shout out to Chris Pratt, not the actor, but
6: I was about to say, what?
7: Yeah. No, not that guy. I'm not a fan of Chris Pratt, but the other Chris Pratt that I'm talking about is the owner of Lark Street. He likes to help people. He puts music on. He puts comedy shows on. We have two open mics a week there. Like, you know, I really appreciate him for being open to things.
6: Yeah. Big shout out. Yeah. Chris has been very helpful in the scene here. So big shout out for Chris. No, but see, so that was talk about Lark Street Live there. So Jay, want to give, you know, any other stuff you want to talk about it?
7: It's going to be fun. I hope people will enjoy it. I'm going to make it, you know, with love. I'm not making it to make money. I'm making it because I want to do something.
6: All right. that is Jay Conley. You're talking about Lark Street. I'm sorry. Say it one more time. Sorry again.
7: Lark Street Live.
6: Lark Street Live. I am your host, Tyler Artist. Thank you, guys. And going right back to you, Senna.
2: Thank you. Thank you. What a pleasure to have you back in the studio. Thank you, Tyler. And we finish out the show with Tom Francis's highlights of three local poets, Brad Kwan, Copeland, Grip, and S.L. Maurice.
5: It was a beautiful early fall evening in Troy when poets and writers gathered at the fish market for a special evening of poetry and spoken word. Local poet and photographer Dan Wilcox hosted the poetic license poetry reading and open mic, welcoming some of the writers whose work inspired the art lining the walls of the North Central Troy art space. While not in the exhibit themselves, poets Brad Kwan Copeland, Grip, and S.L. Maurice took part in the open mic portion of the night and were warmly received by the audience. First up to the mic is a relatively new poet to the local open mic community, Brad Kwan Copeland, who read two poems, Phantom Vision, from his new book, Rebirth, and Blood of Tender Flame. Next poet is Slam Euphoria's very own Grip. They shared two pieces, Azanam and Still Sleep. And finally, the great S.L. Maurice stepped up to the mic with two poems of his own, Vibrant Sounds, Colors, and Motion, the title poem from his new book, followed by Spins on Change.
8: I like to read two pieces from my forthcoming chapbook, Rebirth. It's now my second open mic. I'm really glad I found this place. It's really cool. The first piece is titled Phantom Vision. I'm a weathered corpse, imprisoned in phantom vision, drifting through the thick of thoughtless nothing, in an endorheic basin of murmured mumbling, where wailing winds echo the ruins of once sworn truths. Phosphine faces flash in brash, convulsive thundering. This presence of light unveils the absence of life, where inspiration lies dormant. My ego is the master. The id lives to torment. I'm its servant of disaster. Bleeding blares seep beneath the flesh, skittering across taut tendons, igniting impulses set to ruin good intentions. Blurred by a false voice of virtue, a bird enters hell once it's caged. Without inkling of its waning hymn, a cascading thread, unyielding, enraged. Parched for approval, its purpose rasped through the pen. But once nothing was left, its point dwindled thin, and it drew its final breath.
7: Thank you. And this one is titled Blood of Tender Flame. Living as an irregular shape, straining to contort my essence. I bend, I break, yet no matter the effort, I'll never bloom within this rigid scape. A land stirred in arid greed, where the selfish course and loves immured, leeches coil in the muck, drawn to the blood of tender flame. They gleefully feast and relentlessly drain, gouging senseless gain from sullen remains. A rabid savage seeks nothing deep, just glittering spoils, rotted where nothing's grown. Where plunder trumps kinship, a world spins in unrest, where peace diffuses like a ghost to a core unknown.
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10: Hi, y'all. I am here primarily as an emissary from Slam Euphoria. We just got back from a regional. We are the only slam in the capital region. First and third Fridays, please come see us. I think I'm going to do like one of my actual poems, then one really, really short one. So this is called Ezanon. Ezanon was lazy, but he was a loudmouth, so wasn't nobody surprised when one day they beat him so bad he fell asleep and didn't wake up. His mama and his sisters carry him out to lay him in the field and close his eyes. They pour all the water that was left in the jug over him because his mama say he gotta be bathed when he meet God now. I wasn't there to see it. But his older sister, she said the water make his skin look bright again. Like it could still catch the glow of the sun like how he looked alive. The next morning they go out to pray over the body and it's a sprout grown from the left eye. Just a little sprout. Sprout like a plant, a baby. The jug was empty, but one of the girls go down to the river and fill a pot. Next couple days, they water it, and sure enough, it grows into a tree. Faster than anybody thought, too. As thick as an old sycamore in a week. That was the end of the winter before this one. They've been loving on that tree ever since. They sat underneath it to read in the summer. They raked up the leaves in the fall. His mama started calling the tree Ezanon. Say it's got his soul in it. Say the water from the jug made him holy. Say he found a new way to live. None of us think much of it, to be honest. Just her missing her baby. Then these men come by and say they need the wood for their carriage. They say mama don't own the field and what's out there is for anybody's take. And they come one night and cut the tree down. I guess the answer to your question is, I don't know. I don't know if Ezanon was in the tree. I don't know if the water from the jug was holy. I don't know if the men were wrong to cut him down. But that woman crying, I guess if she believe it, it feel like murder to her. Okay, and then the second one is titled Still Sleep. America stole your indigeneity.
9: S.L. Maurice.
11: Before I get sick of them, I'm going to do, gonna be doing some selections from my poetry collection, Vibrant Sounds, Colors, and Motion. I was going to do the title poem and then the follow-up poem, Spins on Change. 1994, the year I was born, a split from the middle of the living room from basement to attic started to form. A couple years later, it fell in half. Clambering from the fissure were F's, bats, and asps. Skittering about the wreckage they basked in midsummer rain, I got headaches years after. My skull was a conch, pulsing with migraine and orchestral overtones. I emerged into the world from the infinitesimal possibilities of non-existence, into flux, reverberation, vibrant sounds and colors and motion. A gray cat slinks along the windowsill of my early memory, purrs and rubs her neck on the water pipes. On one half, old pictures gleaned in dreams, stacks of newspapers and books on herbal medicine, holistic remedies. On the other hand, a kitchen full of home improvement projects, hands strained to stay steady. A half dozen televisions, a plant in a grape garden with vines growing from them in their fullest definition. A brook ran through the basement, cold, running into the Hudson, a Mohawk, out to the Homeric wine dark, let loose like long sighs after divine laughter ceases. Moments of primary experience, but ripples across the waters of an otherwise acquiescent indifference. The sublime wines are grapes grown from infinitely forested vines harvested by finite instants in time. The poem, as the slightest fluttering of a moth, landing with finality upon specified moment placement and thought, catching everything of flickering bulbs light touches first. Poem. I used to set quarters spinning when younger, wavering on the coffee table. I cut my hand at the edge to catch the quarters before they fell, experimenting the heads or tails nature of chances to last spinning quarter stilled on the corner of the coffee table and landed heads up. Who would I be to once again conjure the noble-mindedness of an arrowhead cutting through the winds of overthought? Would I cease to be? Would it be dying or something else entirely? So many times. The moon has spun on the tabletop of the pitch black sky since. The thumbnail of a crescent moon has always stopped the full moon from falling out of orbit. What would it be like when the night sky tore down the center like carbon paper and I could see what was on the other side? Staring at the coffee table, contemplating the colors of voidless void, I've spent many years anticipating all the spins and swivels of change, all the mystery held in stories without definitive endings and whole spans of family history confined to a poem, only to find it may remain the same night sky it's always been, the same narrative passed along for generations with only slight change, if any, at all. Poem.
2: 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Maurice. 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

0: Hello and welcome to Dim the Lights with Jenny and Amanda. I'm Amanda.
1: I'm Jenny.
0: We are a twice a month movie talk show here on WGXC. We pick a theme and then we talk about movies around that theme. Tonight is a pretty special night because Jenny, the theme for tonight, which we'll get into more later, has to do with what's playing at the Highway Drive-In this weekend. So I guess I'll start by telling you about that right now. On screen one at the Highway Drive-In in Coxsackie, New York, right off of 9W, is Spider-Man Brand New Day and Insidious Out of the Further. I was about to say furniture. On screen two, we have Coyote versus Acme and The End of Oak Street. On screen three, we have Teenage Sex and Death at Camp Miasma and The Wrong Girls. And on screen four, we have Speed Racer and Death Race 2000, two movies that were lovingly selected by yours truly, Jenny and Amanda.
1: Yay!
0: More on that later.
1: All right. Now, I'm going to tell you about what's playing at the Crandall Theater in Chatham. We have Minions and Monsters, Maddie's Secret, Teenage Sex and Death at Camp Miasma, All the President's Men, Crandall Book to Film Club, Nomadland, Ethan Bloom, The Samurai and the Prisoner, Late Fame, Dog Man, Wild Inside with a Q&A with director Penny Lane, Tony, Sunday Bloody Sunday, and Union County. And if you're interested in any of those films or events, you can find out more and their showtimes at crandalltheatre.org. 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
0: Amazing. I realized that I forgot to tell everybody the URL for finding out more information about the Highway Drive-In. That is HIWAYDriveinny.com for the Highway Drive-In in Coxsackie, New York, off of 9W. But now I'm going to tell you about what's playing at the Wyndham Theater in Wyndham, New York. We have Spider-Man Brand New Day, The End of Oak Street, Paw Patrol The Dino Movie, and Coyote versus Acme. And it says, feel it in 4DX. Ooh. So perhaps...
1: Wait, which theater is this?
0: This is the Wyndham Theater. Maybe that's just the poster that they're using.
1: Oh, I was like, surely they don't have a 4DX theater.
0: I don't think they do. I don't think they do. But it's cool to know that that is an option.
1: You could feel the explosions.
0: Cool to know that that's an option. All right. What's next?
1: All right. From me, it's time for me to tell you about the films playing at Upstate Films, starting with the Star Cinema, which is the location in Rhinebeck. We have Cat Video Fest 2026.
0: Oh, my God.
1: Comes back every year. Oh, my God. It always surprises me every single year. We also have Tony, The Rivals of Amzia King, and The Marching Band. And then... heading over to Kingston at the Upstate Midtown location, we have Teenage Sex and Death at Camp Miasma, High Life, pretty fun, Steal This Story, Please, Cat Video Fest 2026, and Sarah Bareilles, Good Grief.
0: Oh.
1: And then last but not least, at the Orpheum Theater, which is the location in Saugerties, we have Mary Oliver, Saved by the Beauty of the World, Brother Versus Brother, The End of Oak Street, The Wrong Girls, Peeping Tom, a movie that I've always wanted to see.
0: Same.
1: Maybe we're going to go see Peeping Tom.
0: Okay.
1: And Tony. And it looks like they have some pretty fun live events with some all kinds of cool folks. Oh, my God. Sorry. Sorry. This is not until October, but I just scrolled down a little bit. Uh-huh. And they're playing Tenebrae with a live soundtrack by Gotham.
0: Okay. So I have questions about this.
1: Same. What does that mean?
0: The way that they posted about it, we might have to reach out to someone. The way that they posted about it makes it seem like Goblin, like, what's his name?
1: They're going to be there.
0: Simeonetti. Claudio Simeonetti is going to be there.
1: Okay. This year, Simonetti's Goblin celebrates Dario Argento's critically acclaimed classic with a live performance of the score.
0: Yeah.
1: Set to a screening of the film.
0: I won't be here. You have to go.
1: Oh, my God.
0: You have to go in my stead.
1: That's crazy. Is he going to be there?
0: I don't know. Folks.
1: I'm like, is he alive? Not to ask stupid questions.
0: I know. I'm pretty sure he's alive. Folks.
1: He is alive.
0: Yeah, okay. We need to... more research needed.
1: Sorry. Something to think about. Sorry. I scrolled too far on upstatefilms.org and I saw Tenebrae live soundtrack by Claudio Simonetti's Goblin. I think he might be there.
0: I think so.
1: I think he's going to be there.
0: I think he's going to be there. I'm absolutely gutted that I won't be here.
1: My Lord.
0: I know.
1: Anyway, if you want to know more information about that, which I think that you should want to know more information about that, or any of those other showtimes, all those other films also sound great. You can find out more at upstatefilms.org. Wow, that really altered. I'm just going to go ahead and open the ticket link.
0: Yep,
1: that's just
0: You have Jenny has some work to do over I'm going to tell you in the meantime about...
1: It's very expensive, which does make me believe that it is him.
0: Okay.
1: Yep. Yep. It's very expensive.
0: Wow, can you even believe everything that's going on in this
1: in the little Hudson Valley
0: here?
1: Unbelievable. We're so lucky.
0: We have Claudio.
1: Oh my God. All right.
0: Sorry. I'm going to tell you about what's playing.
1: Alter the trajectory of my night.
0: We have more to discuss later. I'm going to tell you what's playing at the Spotlight Theater in Hudson. That is the 8-screen cinema that's on Fairview Avenue in Hudson, New York, or Greenport, New York. We have The End of Oak Street, Insidious, Out of the Further, Mutiny, looks like a ship movie with Statham. So two things that I really like. Spa Weekend, Paw Patrol, the Dino Movie, Spider-Man Brand New Day, The Odyssey, Toy Story 5, The Fast and the Furious.
1: Yeah, baby.
0: Castle in the Sky, the Studio Ghibli movie.
1: Love.
0: Buddy, Coyote versus Acme, Idiots, The Dog Stars, How to Train Your Dragon, the live action looking one, Harry Potter and the Philosopher's Stone, and plenty more coming soon. So if you want to find out more, head on over to spotlighttheater.com. 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
1: Incredible. Last for me, I'm going to tell you about what's playing at TSL, otherwise known as Time and Space Limited in Hudson. We have Our American Family, Union County, The Marching Band, Dreams and Nightmares, How to Divorce During the War, The Last Picture Shows, Franz, Wild Inside, Olmo, Late Fame, Philly Pinyana, Hanging by a Wire, American Doctor, Les Liaisons Dangereuses, which is the National Theater Live. Tony, 20 Years of the Met in Cinemas, pretty fun. The Misanthrope, which has Sandra Oh in it, based on the poster, also National Theater Live. That's pretty exciting. And last but not least, this is at the very beginning of October, so we're looking very forward. The History of Concrete, which is the John Wilson film, which I am excited to see. If you're interested in any of those films or their showtimes or any of the other things that they've got going on at TSL, you can find out more information at timeandspace.org.
0: All right. So I am going to tell you about what's playing right next door at the Community Theater Catskill. Woo! All right, so there's no showtimes tonight, but Wednesday, August 26th, tomorrow, we have Tony playing at 5:30 and 8 p.m., and we have Teenage Sex and Death at Camp Miasma playing at 6 p.m. and 8:30 p.m. Upcoming movies, starting on August 30th, we have Kiki's Delivery Service as a pre-K matinee. They're also starting a series called Blood, Wit, and Magic, which is all about 90s Shakespeare adaptations. So we have 10 Things I Hate About You coming to the theater. Also on September 4th, we have Coyote versus Acme, as well as Alien, the original Alien, which was a selection from off of the chalkboard where
1: amazing
0: any old theater goer can write something and they might pick it. So pretty special to see that in the theater.
1: That rocks.
0: Once again, that's what's playing at the Community Theater in Catskill. You can head on over to communitytheaterny.com to find out more.
1: Amazing. Also, it took until now for me to realize that I'm mic one and you're mic two. So that's why at the beginning of the show, things sounded a little unbalanced.
0: Yep.
1: They should be back now.
0: Yep.
1: My apologies.
0: Oh my God, you're doing an amazing job. Home. Jenny, Jenny's working the board.
1: We're vibing. Our headphones aren't working. I'm just looking at butt and seeing what it looks like.
0: Yep.
1: I don't know why. I'm like left to right. You're one and I'm two, but it's not here. It's right to left at this time.
0: Yep.
1: We made it in the end. I'm so sorry.
0: Oh my God, don't be at all. You're doing a great job. All right. So tonight our theme is future cars, which goes hand in hand with what we were telling you about earlier, what's playing at the drive-in this weekend. I think it's on screen 3 is what I said. which is part of the Highway Drive-In's Sci-Way series, where they play sci-fi movies all summer long. And the theme is future cars. And we were able to select Speed Racer and Death Race 2000.
1: So excited.
0: So we're feeling very, very excited. And tonight we're talking about more future car movies to get ourselves, and hopefully you too, a little revved up, yeah, if you will. I made that joke twice because I made it in our post for the show.
1: Oh my God.
0: Getting you guys a little revved up for this weekend.
1: Just feels good.
0: We will be there on Friday night enjoying the movies.
1: Yeah, join us if you will. Please. I mean, that's not a call to action. It's just a suggestion.
0: Yeah, exactly. We would love to see you there. Jenny has not seen either of those movies. I have never seen Death Race 2000. So we will not be talking about either of those movies tonight. Heads up. Fully no spoilers about what you might see.
1: We just want to be excited about it so that we can all see it together for the first time.
0: Exactly. And so great news. There is a bunch more future car movies, science fiction movies that heavily feature cars. We will likely not be talking about the Mad Max series tonight because if you haven't listened before, Jenny and I try to watch movies that we haven't seen before when we pick our themes. So, you know, we will obviously be mentioning Mad Max, but it probably will not be heavily featured tonight, is my assumption, maybe.
1: Absolutely. No, you're correct. You're correct. An extremely good example of this, because what we both kind of found in our research is that it's like, there are some iconic films in this genre, but there aren't as many as you would think.
0: There isn't. And then when it was kind of too late in the game, I found so many more.
1: No.
0: Or I found out about a lot. It's really,
1: darn.
0: I guess more specifically, I should say there's not a lot of movies that, reach the heights of Mad Max.
1: Absolutely. I mean, it's a special franchise for a reason.
0: It really is. I actually meant to look this up before we got on the air, as often is the case. So I meant to look up. So Alien is 1979,
1: yes,
0: right?
1: Correct.
0: Same year as Mad Max, yes, the first Mad Max.
1: Correct.
0: As we know, when Alien came out, like hugely popular, and it spawned a bunch of post-Alien movies,
1: yes,
0: like
1: absolutely.
0: Galaxy of Terror. Oh my God, there's so many. Like lots of movies that are science fiction movies that either heavily feature, like the two big things with Alien, like the kind of body horror, mm-hmm. like feminine, like pregnancy aspect, or, you know, a random crew stumbling upon a horrible planet.
1: A working class group of people all trapped in an unsavory situation in space.
0: Yeah. And so I'm actually very grateful to Alien for spawning all of those kind of knockoffs. Feels like a really rude thing to say about them, but let's just say that for lack of a better term.
1: Or ancestors.
0: And that's much more beautiful. So I kind of have an inkling that Mad Max did a similar thing.
1: I think that is probably true, but I also did not research this.
0: So there's obviously lots of science fiction movies that have incredible vehicles. And again, it's not just vehicles. We're talking about cars and motorcycles here, really.
1: Of course.
0: Motorcycles.
1: Anything with a motor.
0: Yeah, exactly.
1: Counts.
0: But not, you know, like we're not talking about the speeder bikes from Star Wars. Like, you know, we're not talking
1: that's
0: about
1: different. Yeah.
0: Exactly. So we're stuff that really is car focused.
1: Yeah.
0: And there's stuff that features a lot of really fun vehicles. Like for example, the really cool cars in Minority Report.
1: Yes, absolutely.
0: But
1: that movie's not about the cars.
0: Exactly.
1: Yeah.
0: So this is the specification we're trying to make, where it's like, there's amazing science fiction movies where to build the world, they also created the cars,
1: totally.
0: Just like they created the refrigerator that would be in that world.
1: Right, totally.
0: Those, even though that whatever it is, like a Lexus or something in Minority Report is very cool,
1: it's not what we're talking about.
0: Yeah.
1: We're talking about movies that are very like, it's about the vehicle and it's about the vehicle as like a method of either, it's an expression of what this world now looks like.
0: Yes, like all the apocalypse
1: like
0: movies.
1: All the apocalypse movies where it's like the car, the vehicle is an expression of how we must now live because of what we've done or because of whatever happened here. Or a movie that's just about a really crazy weird car.
0: Yeah,
1: in the
0: like the vehicle takes the center stage.
1: Yes, precisely.
0: Wow. Great. I'm really excited.
1: Speaking of Mad Max, can I tell you?
0: Please.
1: I did watch for the first time last night, which we literally talked about it this morning and I had to leave the room because I was like, Amanda doesn't know that I watched this. I watched The Cars That Ate Paris last night for the first time.
0: Okay, I love this. So
1: not really in the brief, unfortunately.
0: I mean, sometimes when we watch movies for our theme, the movie ends up being not quite it, but I do feel like it's worth talking about because, you know, we're bringing all of this specification up because it's made us realize how difficult it is to find exactly what we're looking for. Or we had difficulty. We should say specifically, we had difficulty finding movies where the cars took center stage. Yes. Cars That Ate Paris.
1: The cars are center stage. It's about the cars.
0: Let's talk about it.
1: Okay. So I had never seen it. The only thing that I knew about it was that it's Peter Weir's first theatrical film. It's from 1974, I think. Let me pull. Yes. 1974. It is... A lot of people say that it's a predecessor to Mad Max because it really is. And I think, oh my God, why can't I remember his name?
0: George Miller.
1: George Miller was really inspired by it, both as like an Australian director, because Peter Weir is famously Australian, and also like this kind of the

0: They don't have the script or the character development. Right.
1: And
0: that's what sets the fun ones apart.
1: Yes, absolutely. And like so, so fun. Can't wait to talk about them. Stay tuned for later when we'll talk about them. I will say The Cars That Ate Paris was like such a breath of fresh air because I was like, I can follow the plot of this movie.
0: Like, which is funny because oh it's a God. Very bizarre
1: it's
0: plot.
1: It's a really weird, it's a really weird movie that isn't, I would say like on any other day would be like, wow, that was weird and like not great, but like compelling and like well shot.
0: Yeah.
1: Like it's got really cool shots in it. But because I was coming off of these two other movies, I was like, delicious. The Cars That Ate Paris, it all makes sense.
0: Right. Well, it's because you're also kind of watching somebody's passion project as opposed to a bid to make some cash.
1: Yes.
0: Not to say that like some of these other movies weren't a passion project, but like, you know, there was probably some producers that like stepped it, like, you know.
1: Both definitely feel like there were notes involved that made them confusing.
0: Yes.
1: So The Cars That Ate Paris from 1974, directed by Peter Weir. You may not know his name. You do know his films. He directed Picnic at Hanging Rock.
0: Yep.
1: He directed Dead Poets Society. Ugh. He directed Master and Commander.
0: He's just the best.
1: I love him so much.
0: Witness.
1: Witness, The Truman Show. Like, I love Peter Weir. He's got some weird ones in there that aren't so good.
0: But he's got so many heaters.
1: So many heaters. Like, kind of a real working man's director. Like, he really was, like, jumping genres.
0: Yeah.
1: Like, doing weird stuff.
0: Yeah.
1: But they always, I always find his movies compelling, even the bad ones. The Cars That Ate Paris, I also think is not bad. I think it's quite interesting. It is about a tiny little town in Paris, Australia, which no one comes in, no one goes out. You know why? There's a car gang there. And they run.
0: How do they get people to come to their town?
1: Great question. They? You know, people are just driving by and what should happen, but a car accident, and the drivers of the vehicle either killed immediately or taken to the hospital for medical experimentation. It's a really fun movie because it's essentially a conspiracy film about this town where there's a car gang with crazy looking, like gutted vehicles that are all like painted and like, like there's one that's got like shark teeth on it. There's one that's famously on the poster that's covered in spikes.
0: Yep, it's like a VW Beetle with big spikes. It's covered on the poster. It's so good.
1: It looks so good. There's also like a really dark car that's covered in swastikas. Like there's definitely, there's some nasty stuff going on. And there's kind of a deal between the mayor of this town, who's like a very like fussy little, you know, upright or uptight, like a clearly like British person who has moved to Australia.
0: Yep.
1: Who,
0: or an Australian like trying to be
1: to appear
0: British.
1: Australian or to appear British. He has a deal with this car gang where the gang runs visitors off the road either to their death or to their extremely egregious injury, and anyone who's injured gets taken to the hospital where the doctor gets to then conduct experiments on them.
0: Yep.
1: And thusly, nobody comes into the town, nobody goes out. They get to maintain their old-fashioned way of life, where they have their little dances with their old-fashioned music.
0: Yep.
1: And everyone has a very uptight culture.
0: Yep.
1: And no one bothers them.
0: Yep.
1: I really liked this movie.
0: It's a great...
1: It rocks.
0: It's like, so fun.
1: It has that... I mean, I was thinking about it while I was watching it, how it feels like it was a real horror trope, like specifically in the 70s and 80s of like an entire town kind of participating in a conspiracy.
0: Yeah, like I feel like we get it in American horror with like hillbilly horror.
1: Yes,
0: or almost
1: totally.
0: Like almost where you lean a little bit folk horror.
1: Yes, absolutely.
0: Where it's like, oh, we partake
1: we
0: in the old ways.
1: We all participate in the old
0: and
1: ways.
0: And this isn't even...
1: Yeah, like a little Wicker
0: it's
1: Man.
0: It's a version of this where it's like, yeah, almost like we're a country small town that's trying to like elevate ourselves.
1: Yes, totally.
0: To this,
1: it's like, look at, we are extremely proper and we like participate with this gang to make it happen, but they're like dirty underclass.
0: Well, they're like the youth cult, the like violent punk youth culture of the town.
1: Yeah.
0: And it feels like it's been a while since I've seen it, but it feels like it's maybe making a commentary on that as
1: definitely.
0: Well.
1: Yeah, because like, there's like one of the gang members is like a kid, or a kid, he's probably like in his 20s, who works at the hospital, who trains our main character very briefly. And then later we see him like take off his medical scrubs and put on his little like his duster and his funny hat as he like gets into his car
0: so good.
1: To become one

0: of the one of the gang members who runs people off the road.
1: Yeah.
0: And it has this like really interesting tension where it's like they're all, they have this symbiotic relationship, but also the gang could turn at any minute.
1: Yeah.
0: And they do.
1: And they do.
0: As soon as they're mistreated, which is their right. Yeah. Even though they are bad.
1: Yeah. It feels like they're, you know, at this time in, I mean, and still now, but like there, I feel like there are so many movies and horror movies that do speak to the very delicate tension between cultural generations clashing and then also like just fear of youth culture.
0: It does feel like the mayor is kind of like, I don't want to work with these kids, but because it works for what we need to have happen, it's all working. He's doing it anyway. There is like this incredible, like, he says a couple of times, there's at the very beginning, you see a like town hall meeting with him and a couple of the other like higher ups in the town where they're talking about how we need to get the young people working. Everybody needs to be working because that's what's going to make them fall in line.
1: Yeah.
0: And it has like, and then he brings it up again later where it's like, it just has this very, it feels very, it's speaking to this like really fastidious, like British colonial culture.
1: Yeah.
0: But there is this kind of wild, feral energy from this bike gang that they need to use. It's like, it's a real, I really liked this movie. Like,
1: I'm so glad you watched it.
0: I thought I would, but I, because I like Peter Weir a lot, but I'd heard that it was kind of like fine.
1: That's kind of how I felt about it, but you're inspiring me to.
0: There are things about it that I think are not super effective. Like the main character who we follow, his name is Arthur Waldo,
1: Remember what he's from? Do you recognize him?
0: No.
1: Okay, so you've seen Bill and Ted's Excellent Adventure.
0: Oh, yeah.
1: He plays Napoleon Bonaparte.
0: He is Napoleon. That makes
1: so much
0: sense.
1: For you out there listening,
0: oh my god,
1: you can picture little Napoleon Bonaparte from Bill and Ted's Excellent Adventure.
0: Because he is like a fussy little guy. He has like a really high voice.
1: He's
0: like,
1: awkward. He doesn't say much in
0: my memory. No, he doesn't, because he's really meek. Like that's kind of his thing. So his name is Arthur Waldo. The way that he ends up in Paris is that he and his brother are driving into town with like an RV attached. It's unclear where they're going. I don't know that we ever learn. But they are, the way that this gang operates is that essentially they either run you off the road or they do this kind
1: of
0: light.
1: They have like a trap.
0: They have traps. And then there's also, they kind of shine this crazy light at you so that you are forced to run off the road.
1: Yeah.
0: Because
1: you think it's headlights. Blinded.
0: Yes. Yeah. And so they're run off the road. His brother, we are meant to understand, is killed, but we learn later that many of the victims of these car accidents are taken to a mental hospital, and then everyone is like, their brains are scrambled, but we're taking care of them here. Mm-hmm. And so no one, you know, no outsiders know that they're actually from these car accidents. So we don't actually know if his brother is actually dead or if he's one of these patients. We're kind of never told. And they do these little fake funerals for people without really knowing whether they're dead or not.
1: Oh my God.
0: It's pretty incredible.
1: It's amazing.
0: Yeah. It's really, it's quite delicious. But so Arthur ends up in this town. He also has the really fraught background of, he accidentally killed somebody while driving like a year earlier before ever coming to Paris. He had committed vehicular manslaughter and was let off. But because of that, doesn't drive. And so he's now racked by this kind of wild guilt of like, his brother was driving him and his brother died and he survived.
1: And he
0: so
1: can't leave,
0: like,
1: the town.
0: Yes.
1: He
0: can't drive. And so he's like, because I can't drive, and if I had been driving, my brother would have lived. Mm-hmm. So he kind of has this little bit of, you know, emotional intensity to work through. But his character is also like quite wishy-washy. Like he does drive eventually because the mayor commands him to, in order to kill one of the gang members, and he does it because he's like really easy to manipulate.
1: Yeah,
0: like,
1: he just wants order.
0: Yeah, he's like an insanely vulnerable position, which is like, it's actually kind of like a really interesting kind of person to have as your main character,
1: right?
0: Because he doesn't have a lot of self he doesn't feel self-possessed at all. Like, he's really just like a guy who's in a super vulnerable position.
1: Doesn't feel unrealistic for like other characters that we've seen, or just in real life, like people who are so incredibly racked with guilt that it feels like a much easier thing to just be like you hate yourself so much and you question your own judgment so much that to just follow orders,
0: it's all he wants,
1: feels better.
0: Yeah. He's like, you know, very easy to manipulate, which is also like another like interesting theme of the film.
1: Yeah.
0: But I could understand also like watching it without like, I could really imagine watching it and being like, this movie is weird and like maybe not amazing. And I don't think it's perfect, but I do think it's kind of, it feels like a real first film where it's like grasping at these ideas that are like not yet fully explored, but like he has these thoughts because it was also written by him and like from an idea that he had, which I think is really interesting. And so I really enjoyed The Cars That Ate Paris.
1: I mean, it's a perfect first movie to talk about tonight because of how much it inspired. Yeah. Like you said, like with Mad Max and all that, it's like, hi guys, we're saying hi to some friends in the window. It is like it's a perfect first movie to talk about tonight. Yes, because
0: it feels like a predecessor to all of these where it's like, it does. It's not a sci-fi, even though in my defense, I started it and I was like, I don't know if this is going to be sci-fi. And then I looked at the genre and sci-fi is under the genres.
1: I mean, but it like, you know what? Fine.
0: It's like very soft sci-fi in the sense that like Shirley Jackson's The Lottery.
1: Exactly.
0: You know?
1: Where it's like, oh, like
0: what if a town
1: could
0: was
1: be taking
0: so
1: place in the future?
0: Up.
1: Yeah. You know?
0: What if this town was so nasty?
1: I mean, so yeah, it's like, it's, all that inspired Car in like the, you know, for Mad Max and then future elaborate cars, but also thinking about the ploy that the town of Paris, Australia has to get people to crash feels very familiar to us for all of the other like horror movies, definitely a lot of American horror movies specifically about like, you know, like the weird gas station worker that's like, I know a shortcut.
0: Right. It's you like, know? you can't trust this little town of
1: feels,
0: people.
1: Yeah. Like maybe that is also an inspiration, but
0: for sure.
1: I did really quick before I wanted to move on. It's reminding me that I, at somewhere along the line years ago, I did, read a quote from George Miller. Cause I was thinking about, there's a lot of Australian genre movies that have a lot to do with cars. There's another one called Dead End Drive-In.
0: Totally.
1: That's about like, also like fear of youth culture and dealing with like the politics around immigration in Australia in the 80s and all this stuff. And then there's obviously the Mad Max franchise. And there's a quote from George Miller where he says something like, car culture in Australia is what gun culture is in the USA.
0: Yeah, totally. It makes so much sense because it is like everything is so far apart. Like Australia is a huge country. There's so much land. Everything is so far apart. You have to drive everywhere.
1: Yeah.
0: And it has that. And it's so, I mean, I've never been there, so I'm also speculating.
1: Same.
0: Sorry to our Australian listeners.
1: Sorry, but it does seem like it's part of your culture.
0: Yeah. My understanding of it is that it's like everything's really far apart. The center of Australia is essentially uninhabitable.
1: Oh, yeah. Like all of the settlements are on the coast. Yeah,
0: because the center is like quite challenging to live in unless you have a really specific like set of skills or a history with that land, which some people do, of course. But it feels like, like car culture is a huge part of it. And there's also, I mean, we've talked about this before with like exploitation, how like Australian exploitation films, a lot of it has to do with like the hostility of the land.
1: Exactly. And being
0: so
1: an outsider in it, like it's mostly from a colonial perspective.
0: Yeah.
1: And so it is talking about like even I think, Picnic at Hanging Rock is very much about like not understanding the sanctity and like the magic and the danger of this land that you occupy.
0: Totally.
1: That you're trying to treat like the land that you're from.
0: Yeah. And it's like, it just isn't.
1: It
0: you
1: just
0: have to
1: isn't.
0: Have, this cultural knowledge of the land that you don't have. It's this very sublime place.
1: I'm so glad you watched.
0: It was great. I had such a nice time watching The Cars That Ate Paris last night.
1: Especially so after watching these other movies
0: which I'm excited to talk about, but I definitely struggled.
1: I want to talk about The Wraith.
0: Let's talk about The Wraith, dude.
1: Which is a movie that I have seen before, but
0: we
1: not
0: actually,
1: in a while.
0: We talked about it on the show 5 years ago. Because
1: I watched it for the show.
0: Yeah, I don't remember what episode it was.
1: I don't either. It might have been Alien Boyfriend, maybe.
0: Oh, we did Road Trips, but I don't think it was Road Trips.
1: It might have been Alien Boyfriends. Yeah. Okay, so The Wraith is from 1986, and it stars Charlie Sheen and Nick Cassavetes, son of John Cassavetes.
0: I didn't know that till the film was over.
1: And Sherilyn Fenn and Randy Quaid. Everybody's kind of here. Has a stacked cast. Yeah. It's pretty great. There's some real heads in here. Who is it directed by?
0: Directed by a guy called Mike Marvin, who
1: does not have a clickable link on Wikipedia.
0: What else we've got? We've got Hamburger, the motion picture. He did write Hot Dog. If that gives you an understanding of what his deal is.
1: It does, actually, because yeah. I love Hot Dog.
0: Yeah, I know you do.
1: All right. So, sicko. Yeah, because I love my role here on this show is that I love some 80s schlocky schlies.
0: I'm so glad you do. It makes me so glad.
1: I'm actually surprised that you didn't get that much out of The Wraith, but I feel like maybe in a couple of years you're going to rewatch it and you're going to be fully there and you're going to lock in.
0: I've talked about this before. I have the psychological problem where as soon as I have to watch something, I'm like, I don't want to watch it. I don't want to watch it. Don't. Make me.
1: Yeah. So The Wraith is about this mysterious, handsome young man who rolls into a town in Arizona. He's played by Charlie Sheen. His name is Jack. And we very quickly, he rolls in on a motorcycle. But after we see a scene of a star falling out of the sky and it lands on the road and it becomes a very cool, sexy car. Dodge M4S is extremely the name of the car. It is a really, this, when we talk about movies that really feature the car, this is all about the car.
0: It really does.
1: Because the car is also a man in a spacesuit.
0: Yes.
1: The car is also your dead boyfriend, specifically Sherilyn Fenn.
0: Yes.
1: Who, her character is named Carrie. So we learn very quickly through Jack, the new boy in town, that he immediately sets his sights on Carrie, played by Sherilyn Fenn, but we find out very quickly that she has an evil boyfriend.
0: She does. He's so evil.
1: His name is Packard. That's Nick Cassavetes. And he has some, like, really, to me, kind of amazing, like, almost like Disney henchmen, where they have, like, squeaky, silly voices.
0: Yes.
1: You also have Clint Howard.
0: Yes.
1: Looking amazing in this. He has an eraser head.
0: An eraser head.
1: And
0: look.
1: It was intentional.
0: Oh,
1: apparently.
0: Was it really?
1: The director was like, I love eraser head.
0: Oh,
1: let's give this
0: amazing.
1: Guy. Yeah. Like,
0: yeah. The henchmen are my favorite part of this movie, to be clear.
1: The henchmen are so good. Their names are,
0: he's Rughead.
1: Yeah. Skank and Gutter Boy.
0: Skank and Gutter Boy are my favorite part of this film.
1: Yes, exactly. The henchmen are like, chef's kiss.
0: So good. Nasty little punks.
1: And they really like do make it feel like something that's closer to like the it's set in present day.
0: Yeah.
1: 80s.
0: Yeah.
1: But they really have a Mad Max feel.
0: Yes,
1: like
0: they're
1: disgusting.
0: Do. Skank and Gutter Boy are so gross.
1: They're like huffing WD-40. They're like their brains are melting out of their
0: amazing.
1: Ears. It's incredible. So we find out through flashbacks that poor Carrie used to date a boy named Jamie, who was murdered by Packard and his gang. And she doesn't remember because they like blindfolded her and like beat her up and left her on the side of the road. And she's been kind of like, you know, has amnesia a little bit. It's suggested that she like doesn't remember. And she's been scooped up by Packard, who's like, you're mine.
0: Yeah.
1: And he is so scary that you don't leave him because he might kill you or your friends.
0: Yeah.
1: And because he has killed her old boyfriend. He's killed
0: totally.
1: Before.
0: Yeah.
1: So Jake finds out all this, but doesn't matter. He's still courting Carrie hard. She's like, you like danger.
0: Yeah.
1: In the meantime, when all that's happening, this beautiful, what is it? The Dodge M4S keeps showing up and challenging. We don't see the driver, but it's challenging Packard's gang to races. And sure enough, each time one of these challenges happens,
0: they explode.
1: So the Dodge is so fast. It like zooms ahead on the road and then it stops. So the car crashes into it. But miraculously, the Dodge is fine.
0: Always.
1: Anyways, Jake is the reincarnation of, spoiler alert, is the reincarnation, reincarnation of Carrie's boyfriend, Jamie, who also was able to be reincarnated as a car man.
0: Yes, a car man.
1: And I really love this movie. I love it so much. I think I'm...
0: I need to watch it again because I love the concept. That being said, I watched it without remembering anything that you told me about it. Yeah. And I didn't read the summary. It is not clear at all what's happening in those flashbacks until the last 30 seconds of this movie.
1: Yeah,
0: and so I was like, who's that? Like every time there's like a flashback three times where you see
1: the night that Jamie was
0: the
1: killed.
0: Night that Jamie was killed. But all you see is like a guy and a woman who's like clearly a body double for Sherilyn Fenn. Like it's not her.
1: Yeah.
0: So every time I was like, who is that? Who are these people?
1: Yeah.
0: And they're getting attacked and I don't understand why.
1: And you couldn't tell that it was flashbacks because all red.
0: No, because Amanda, the first one is not all red.
1: I know.
0: The first one
1: I know.
0: Is normal. And I was like, we're just jumping into a different scene and it's really confusing.
1: You know what else is a funny thing that like I fully choose to ignore, but I was reading did not go over well with audiences is so every time one of Packard's gang's cars crashes into the Wraith car, there's like what looks like a leg brace.
0: No, it looks like a random piece of metal. And that's why it's a problem.
1: A random piece of metal slash a leg brace. And every time, like in the wreckage of the crash, you see this piece of metal and then it like vanishes. And, you know, it's not a big deal. It's just meant to represent that. I mean, I don't really care what it's meant to represent. The Wraith car is invincible. It disappears. Yes, you can't kill it. Because it's
0: the thing
1: a ghost boyfriend.
0: That looks like it looks like a piece of metal from the car has come off of the car and then it suddenly glows and returns to the car. So you're like, okay, that's a random piece of a car that is turning back into a car. What I'm taking from this is that the Wraith car is indestructible. What it's actually trying to tell you is that apparently Jamie had a brace, which we never see him have.
1: Exactly.
0: Never in the entire film.
1: Exactly.
0: And actually that's to indicate that it's him. It should have been a pair of glasses. Amanda?
1: I know.
0: It should have been a pair of glasses.
1: This is why, well, it didn't need to be there at all.
0: No. but no, because actually if it had been an object that was clearly for a person, then I would have seen it and noticed, and then I would have put the pieces together.
1: Well,
0: but
1: so
0: because I was like, that's just a random piece of metal. Why are you showing it to me?
1: When they go to the lake, when Jack first shows up in town, he like goes to the local swimming lake and you see that he's covered in scars.
0: Yeah. No, that part
1: and
0: I
1: then
0: put
1: when you see, and then when you see the flashbacks of when they killed Jamie, he's like cut in the same places.
0: Well, I was really confused because I was like, who is this guy who has the same scars as Charlie Sheen? It doesn't make any sense to me.
1: I know.
0: Because I didn't read the summary ahead of time, and I feel like a movie should not require you to read the summary.
1: No, this
0: time.
1: Is why.
0: No offense to the Wraith, I just found it extremely confusing.
1: This is why we. I mean, it's okay. You didn't sink into it as a vibe piece.
0: A second
1: fine.
0: Watch
1: next
0: is
1: time you
0: do
1: will.
0: All for
1: you're,
0: me.
1: You
0: yeah.
1: will.
0: It's going to be different.
1: It's
0: going
1: to be great. No, it's this. I mean, I completely understand. This is why editing is really
0: it's
1: important.
0: So important.
1: And
0: it's
1: this
0: so
1: is why,
0: important.
1: Like, directors' visions are really important and preserving them.
0: Yeah.
1: I don't know what happened.
0: I think because I knew that the car, the only thing I knew going into this movie, because you did talk about it, but I erased all of it because I have no brain anymore. I was like, Sherilyn Fenn has a car boyfriend. It's a boy who's also a car. That's the only thing I knew about it.
1: Yeah.
0: And then the other thing,
1: which is established like in the first few minutes.
0: Yes.
1: Like there's like, you're, this is a car and a boy.
0: Also, the other thing that I don't like about this movie is that it does show you both the Wraith, the person, and the car in the same scene. He's like standing in front of the car.
1: Yeah.
0: So it's like he is the car, but also he's actually driving the
1: Jenny,
0: car. And
1: open
0: I wish,
1: your mind.
0: I wish that he was just the car. I wish that they only ever showed me the car alone. I don't need to see
1: I know
0: him next
1: I
0: to
1: agree
0: it.
1: How I do okay so when you
0: that's
1: see the
0: critique.
1: Wraith the person he is kind of cool I get
0: he
1: I'm
0: is
1: with
0: cool.
1: you I like he's got so but I, to describe it to listeners he's like wearing like an all black like very futuristic suit
0: like
1: almost
0: armor.
1: Like a motorcycle suit with a shiny black helmet he's like all Daft Punked out
0: absolutely
1: I'm with you.
0: I wish that it was like just him or the car.
1: I'm
0: I
1: with
0: hate
1: you.
0: When they show you
1: I
0: him
1: agree.
0: And the car.
1: I
0: I'm
1: agree.
0: Like, he
1: you're
0: shouldn't
1: correct.
0: Be driving it. He is the car.
1: Yeah.
0: That's what's hot about it.
1: I know.
0: It.
1: You're correct. I know. I also want to make love to a car.
0: I want to make love to a car. It's not a crime. It's famously not a crime.
1: It's normal. It's normal.
0: I wanted to love the Wraith. I just, I know it couldn't be what I wanted it to be, which is fine. But like, and I think on a second watch, it's going to go a lot better.
1: You're
0: going to
1: love it. The first watch,
0: I was just like, I just was confused. I was like, what is happening? Like, I knew that he was the car.
1: I know.
0: That I understood. When we got to the end and I was like, that's her dead boyfriend. And I was supposed to get from those like 30 second scenes that that was her boyfriend who died and not just them killing Charlie Sheen at some other point in the future.
1: Yeah.
0: I thought they were flash forwards for the first hour and 15 minutes, Amanda. I was like, this is prescient. It's telling me about what's happening in the future. And it was like, no, that's just her boyfriend.
1: I read that. So Charlie Sheen was filming Platoon at the same time.
0: That's why he's not giving it his all. Well, I assume.
1: And like, for me, that's fine. We'll talk about that in a second. His
0: performance is not good, in my opinion.
1: We'll talk about it in a second. He doesn't need to be good for me because I...
0: Fair. It's about the race. It's not about him.
1: How attracted to Charlie Sheen at a certain age I am.
0: Let's go, Amanda.
1: I know. Maybe I just really wish that I had a boyfriend who could turn into a car. I have a regular boyfriend. He's so great. He cannot turn into a car.
0: Doesn't have four wheels. It's heartbreaking.
1: But all of his scenes were filmed in one day.
0: It doesn't surprise me because one day. About halfway through the movie, I was like, I think Charlie Sheen's only been in this movie for 7 minutes.
1: Yeah.
0: He's mostly not in it.
1: Both him and Sherilyn Fenn doing the same work.
0: Yeah.
1: Which is not a lot, but also because it feels kind of consistent and cohesive.
0: Yes.
1: It's like, it is fine for me. Like, she's almost doing her line readings like she's in Twin Peaks, but without the extra character.
0: Yeah, that works for me. Totally fine. And she's got a melodrama.
1: Also, you know, acting like maybe a ghost car boyfriend.
0: Might.
1: I don't know.
0: Yeah.
1: For me, it only works because they're both doing it.
0: That's fair.
1: And because the rest of it, I guess I know why I'm there.
0: Yeah.
1: I guess you know why you're there.
0: Yeah. I think watching it a second time, I think is going to do a lot for me. This watch, I was like, okay, the first 20 minutes was about this hot guy who's come to town and Sherilyn Fenn. Yeah. And then the middle hour is just all these, we're just hanging out with these goofy gang members.
1: Which is so fun.
0: Which is really fun. I'm like, what are we doing?
1: Jenny, nothing happens in this movie.
0: Nothing happens in this movie.
1: You want to know what happens in this movie?
0: Nothing.
1: We know that, okay, we see that a space car man comes out to the deserts of Arizona. We see handsome Charlie Sheen, mysterious new boy, pull into town.
0: Yep.
1: We see our girl. We learn about the evil boyfriend.
0: Yep.
1: The entire middle of the movie is just
0: car racing.
1: Car races
0: which
1: and
0: is great,
1: crashes.
0: Which I love.
1: And Randy Quaid as the town sheriff being like, who is this guy? And he also like
0: sure
1: hates
0: hate these
1: the bad guys.
0: Races.
1: So he's like, I want to catch this mysterious driver who's murdering kids, but like also
0: they're bad kids. So
1: they're
0: I don't
1: bad
0: care
1: kids.
0: About them. I don't care that they're dead.
1: And then Clint Howard just shines.
0: Yeah. No, it's true. And Skank and Gutter Boy.
1: Yeah. When they open up the, like, there's like one of the races where they have
0: that
1: a device.
0: The best part of this movie.
1: It is the best. Clint Howard like comes up with a device for Packard that like will, during a race, if like the other car tries to like leave, this device that they put in the engine will like kill all the electronics. Mm-hmm. So it's like a way to like make sure that nobody cheats, even though the bad boys are always cheating.
0: Yeah.
1: And so they're like, you got to open up your hood to the mysterious Dodge car. And first of all, the hood is in the back.
0: Yeah.
1: Like when he like pops the hood, the engine's in the back and it like is glowing red
0: and it's beating like a heart.
1: Yeah.
0: It rocks.
1: It's so, and
0: it's
1: like
0: so good.
1: When they show Clint Howard's face with his eraser head
0: like,
1: hair and it's like glowing red, it's like glowing red up at him. It's pretty good.
0: And he's horrified. Yeah. It rocks. I like, this is the thing I liked.
1: It's not
0: so
1: great,
0: many
1: though.
0: Things about this movie. Yeah. It just like,
1: it's not great.
0: I struggled with it, but
1: it's not a great movie.
0: Can I tell you something that sucks?
1: Yeah.
0: Okay. So the car that the Wraith is, that cool Dodge.
1: Yeah.
0: A celebrity bought it.
1: No. Is it Elon Musk?
0: No. Would that be better? No. Do you remember?
1: Martin Shkreli.
0: No, you're not going to be able to guess because it's a name you haven't thought about in 20 years. Do you remember the guy who was on Comedy Central who did racist stand-up with puppets?
1: Oh my God, what was his name?
0: Jeff Dunham.
1: No.
0: Jeff Dunham owns the car. Doesn't that suck?
1: No.
0: I'm so sorry to say.
1: Why do the worst people have the most money?
0: I don't know. I'm like, why are you so rich? You just did racist puppet comedy in the early aughts.
1: And everyone loved it.
0: It was so bad. It was such a dark time for culture. It got terrible news. I hope someday he gives it away.
1: Now I'm just thinking about the part. Isn't there a part in Arrested Development where they like flash back to when Job had a puppet career that was the racist puppets?
0: Yeah. Everyone was trying to get in on it then.
1: Oh,
0: in like 2006.
1: My God. Oh, that sucks.
0: I'm so sorry.
1: I'm glad that
0: this.
1: The car exists. I think they build a cool car.
0: Same.
1: When you look up the trivia for The Wraith, there's other really cool cars in it.
0: Yes. That the car race scenes are really sick. I really like them.
1: They brought up like in the trivia, there's like the IMDb trivia. There's like a car that's like root beer brown. That's one of one. Like it's, yes. there's only the one that exists.
0: Yeah. Yeah. A lot of the cars in it are really sick. And like the car race scenes are really cool. Like I don't want to discount The Wraith for that.
1: No,
0: like
1: it's okay.
0: It has really sick car racing. It has really sick explosions. It like looks awesome.
1: Yeah.
0: It's just that I felt perplexed.
1: I know. Should we? Okay. We have 11 minutes left. Should we rapid fire talk about the other movies that we watched that maybe are actually in the future?
0: Yeah.
1: Because
0: I only watched one other one, which is
1: Terminus.
0: Terminus.
1: Yeah. So Terminus 1987.
0: Yeah. You nailed it.
1: You know, okay. I found out about this movie because it's got some really fun, weird special effects, and immediately I'm like, let's go.
0: It looks amazing.
1: This is another movie that is about a car race in the future. A car race with one in the future.
0: It's not really a race.
1: It's a journey.
0: Yeah.
1: And it has a lot going on. And when we talked earlier about the importance of editing, this is what we're talking about. Jenny and I both watched a theatrical cut. There's a director's cut out there that should be maybe better.
0: Everybody says that it's at least a movie is what they say, which is a heartbreaking.
1: And that quote tells you exactly what we watched, where like there is so much cool stuff in here.
0: Yes.
1: It is just a mess.
0: It doesn't make any sense at all.
1: It looks so good.
0: It looks so cool. It is the way that I described it to you the other night. Is it's like when you go to a bar and there's a movie playing like on the wall
1: and you're like, I gotta see
0: this. And you're like,
1: this
0: is so sick because it looks incredible. Like it has so many cool, weird set pieces and like production design and like costumes. Like it looks so sick, but it does not make any sense as a
1: movie.
0: Not at all. And thus is extremely boring actually and quite difficult to pay attention
1: to. Exactly. So that's Terminus. Which I still wouldn't discourage anyone from watching.
0: No, I think throw it on while you're doing something.
1: Yeah, party background movie is great.
0: Yeah,
1: One day we'll watch the director's cut.
0: Not for long enough.
1: Not for long enough. Yeah. I thought they were going to bring her back. Anyways,
0: What else did you watch? You watched something else,
1: dude? I watched Akira for the first time in my life.
0: Oh my God. Did you like it?
1: Of course
0: I
1: did.
0: It's a masterpiece.
1: It's a masterpiece.
0: It's so good. Oh my God, I'm so glad I watched Akira. Hell yeah.
1: Which is another movie where like, yes, the car, like obviously it's not a car, it's a motorcycle.
0: And there's
1: so much more going on. And it's not really about the motorcycle, but the motorcycle still does take center stage.
0: Yeah, totally. The futuristic motorbikes.
1: Because
0: when
1: the stuff is really going down, I can't remember his friend's name. Kaneda is the name of the main character.
0: Tetsuo.
1: When Tetsuo, when things are really going with Tetsuo, what he really cares about is getting Kaneda's bike.
0: He's like, I need my bike back.
1: Because the bike, he wants Kaneda's bike.
0: That's right.
1: Because everybody wants Kaneda's bike.
0: Because he has the coolest bike.
1: Because it's the coolest bike in the gosh darn world.
0: Yeah, in Neo Tokyo.
1: Also, really quick, I started today.
0: Yes.
1: I started for 10 minutes.
0: Yes.
1: A movie that, okay.
0: Yes.
1: I wish that I'd gone to Tubi earlier because Tubi is the Criterion Collection of schlock.
0: Yeah, which is it's
1: literally
0: so valuable.
1: Is.
0: I love Tubi.
1: I found out about like three more future car movies within 2 seconds because I watched Terminus and then it recommended other stuff.
0: We're going to do this again sometime.
1: Including a movie starring Steven Dorff and Dennis Hopper called Space Truckers.
0: What?
1: And it's directed by Stuart Gordon.
0: What? Oh my God.
1: It's from 1996.
0: Space
1: I started
0: Truckers
1: it.
0: By Stuart Gordon?
1: Literally, Jenny, all I saw was with Dennis Hopper is driving a space truck through a way station in space and he squirts mustard that floats because it's zero gravity,
0: yep,
1: and then he picks up the hot dog and like gets the mustard on the hot dog that way.
0: Oh my God.
1: And I was like, I'm an idiot.
0: Why weren't we watching Space Truckers?
1: So I'm going home after the show and I'm watching Space Truckers.
0: That's what I'll be doing also.
1: Because,
0: oh my God.
1: I know. Ugh. They were all there all along. They were just so on foolish. TV.
0: We didn't know.
1: Yeah.
0: Tubi underrated.
1: I know. It's just. I know.
0: You know, you live and you learn. You grow. We change. We figure things out. We figure out that Space Truckers by Stuart Gordon exists with Dennis Hopper and Stephen Dorff.
1: Yeah.
0: Charles Dance is in this flick.
1: Charles Dance is in the flick for like just a little bit.
0: I mean, that's enough. Wow.
1: Yeah, I'm really excited to be at the drive-in on Friday to watch.
0: So excited.
1: Because, you know, future cars is one thing, and then future car races
0: is
1: another thing, which is really what we wanted Terminus to be.
0: That's what I really thought Terminus was going to be that, but it's really just the...
1: It almost feels more medieval.
0: It does. It has a huge medieval energy where it's like, it's about... I mean, it's hard to even say what Terminus is about, but Karen Allen is driving this massive rig called Monster, which is... really fraught because Monster is an not embodied because he's a truck. It's a consciousness inside of a vehicle that's like a moving moving puppet mouth, which is really cool. The thing that's really complicated is that he's called Monster and he is coded as black. He's a black man and it feels very ill-advised. And
1: pretty charming though.
0: I know. I love Monster, to be clear. He likes playing records.
1: He's really fun.
0: It feels like we didn't think about that much, because you know what there isn't in that movie is any other black people.
1: Nope. Nope. It's just the... It has a good name too. It's the Phantom... The name of the truck is like the Phantom Glider.
0: Yeah. I think it is the Phantom Glider. But it's driven by Karen Allen, sort of. And then also it was... created by a little boy named Maddie
1: who was created by Doctor who works for Sir.
0: Yes.
1: It's got like,
0: which does like kind of rule. So like all that stuff does exactly rule. It like just
1: it has the kind of like fantasy of Mad Max.
0: Yes, absolutely.
1: Where like people have strange names.
0: Yes.
1: And like
0: weird makeup.
1: There's like these people are all kind of like fighting against the government. Like there's clearly a much larger idea here, which I think the director clearly had and was like stifled because there's a whole world
0: so
1: that they're
0: hinting
1: at.
0: Yeah. But we don't get it
1: at all.
0: Yeah. And so it's like Karen Allen is driving this truck and she is like technically in a quote unquote race to get to the terminus of a location of a route. But it's not, there's nobody else doing it. And it's like,
1: no, it's like really to make prove something about the technology. And,
0: yeah. It's like
1: monster.
0: That monster is capable of doing it. There's
1: a lot of missing stuff.
0: There's a lot of stuff missing. And then suddenly Karen Allen is not the main character anymore. And instead it's a guy named like Stump or something.
1: That's his name.
0: Is it literally Stump?
1: That's his name.
0: His name is Stump.
1: And he's like really handsome, but it seems he's the kind of actor where it's almost like a Tommy Wiseau where I half expect him to also be the person who made the movie.
0: Yep, absolutely. Where I'm like, why are you here? What's your deal?
1: Before we run out of time, not to cut off time about Terminus,
0: because
1: there's
0: all I have
1: a
0: to say about
1: lot
0: Terminus.
1: To talk about. Yeah. In some ways, there actually is.
0: Yeah.
1: Jenny, I want to know what top sci-fi cars that you would want to drive.
0: Oh, it's such a good question. Honestly, the spiky car from the Cars That Ate Paris really is super compelling to me.
1: It's so cool.
0: My like boring answer is like the DeLorean's pretty cool, but like that's only sci-fi in the sense that,
1: I mean,
0: like,
1: you might as well choose the Dodge M4S.
0: That's so true. Do you have an answer? You gave
1: me
0: time to think about
1: this. Akira motorcycle.
0: That is like obviously the actual
1: Kaneda's motorcycle.
0: It is so sick.
1: I am, even though it doesn't do that much cool stuff, I am rather partial to the glowing radioactive car from Repo Man.
0: Yes. I mean, that's also a really good answer. It flies. Yes.
1: But mostly that's just because Repo Man's one of my favorite movies. But, you know, not to be real basic, but I really do love the speeder bikes from Star Wars.
0: Totally. I mean, that's a really good answer. That was also like the light cycles from Tron are pretty sick. Obviously, they're not like IRL. I didn't see Tron Ares where maybe they are IRL. That's none of my business. I won't.
1: They
0: be watching
1: looked
0: that
1: really
0: film.
1: Cool in that.
0: But like, yeah, from the trailer, they seemed really cool.
1: That's
0: and, like,
1: a really good
0: yeah,
1: answer.
0: Taking the light cycle into real life would be pretty
1: so
0: sick.
1: Fun.
0: Yeah.
1: My only other answer is basically exactly the same thing as Repo Man, which you know how much I love the movie Heavy Metal.
0: Yeah.
1: The car that flies in the beginning
0: yes.
1: from space.
0: Yes,
1: so perfect. It's exactly the same.
0: I mean, the thing is that it's like it's less about the vehicle you're driving and more about where you're going, you know?
1: That is so beautifully said.
0: Because, like, if it was just about the vehicle, like, maybe one of the, like, maybe Devin Aoki's hot pink car from Too Fast, Too Furious.
1: That's true. Yeah, I mean, like, I could always say to the, you know, the electric guitar speaker mobile from Fury Road.
0: Bro, the Doof Warriors vehicle. I don't know what the car is called, but it's the one that the Doof Warriors on.
1: Is that his
0: name?
1: That's
0: his name. The guy who's like blind and is playing the guitar.
1: Yeah.
0: The Doof Warrior.
1: Oh my God. I mean, like, there's obviously the biggest category, like, the, you know, there's so much to choose from in the universe of Mad Max.
0: Yeah, totally. The rig itself is amazing. Any of those, I mean, like, I'm compelled by like the little spiky cars because it is like something about being able to go fast, being small, being able to go fast is like
1: so
0: more compelling
1: fun.
0: To me than something that's big.
1: Yeah,
0: like, I don't want to drive Monster, no offense to
1: Terminus. I don't either. I'm not really into a bus,
0: like a big
1: I did
0: vehicle.
1: Think about Tank Girl, but like, you know, like as another addition to this theme, but I don't really like the tank.
0: Yeah. Something small and zippy.
1: Another Australia set movie.
0: Yeah, totally. And I mean, Canada's Bike also.
1: That's
0: incredible.
1: Probably the number one.
0: Something small and zippy. That's the way to go.
1: It's so cool.
0: Zip, zip, zip.
1: And you also like ride it like a recliner bike.
0: It's so cool.
1: You know, it's like the opposite of a Ducati.
0: Yes, exactly.
1: Yeah.
0: Chilling.
1: I think it's time.
0: It's time. This has been Dim the Lights with Jenny.
1: Vroom, vroom. See you on Friday at the highway.
0: We'll be at the drive-in, baby. I hope you will too. Bring your hottest...

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